0: The country is facing a gap in military funding alone of almost $27 billion. The United Nations Security Council has held an emergency meeting on Yemen, where the Houthi militia has seized territory and consolidated its control of the Bab al-Mandeb Strait. The Iran-backed Houthis have said they'll target Saudi-connected shipping in retaliation for attacks by Riyadh on Houthi control.
1: This is The World. I'm Marco Werman.
2: And I'm Carolyn Beeler. Thank you for tuning in today. A 12 out of 10. That's how President Trump described his highly anticipated meeting with Chinese President Xi Jinping this morning.
3: I mean, he's a tremendous leader of a very powerful country, and I give great respect to him, and we appreciate the fact that he came for this meeting.
2: Trump there talking to reporters aboard Air Force One earlier today.
1: The two leaders met in Busan, South Korea for a little under 2 hours. It appeared to be cordial, a significant de-escalation between the world's two largest economies. The World's Jeremy Siegel has been reporting in China for the past week. He explained to me earlier today what was accomplished in these talks.
4: Well, I think it's worth looking at this in terms of what happened and what didn't happen. So here's what we know, and this is primarily based off of comments made by President Trump in the aftermath of the meeting, and then statements from the Chinese state media, which are far briefer than anything we get from the U.S. president. So according to Trump, this was a, quote, amazing meeting. The two of them, he says, came to agreement on two major fronts that have been dominating the headlines in recent days: tariffs and rare earth minerals. Trump says he has agreed to cut tariffs he'd put in place to push China on controlling fentanyl trafficking. He says Xi promised to do more when it comes to preventing fentanyl from coming into the U.S., so he agreed to these tariff reductions that bring overall tariffs on Chinese goods down significantly from 57% to 47%. And that's huge, especially when you consider that before this meeting, Trump was threatening to impose an additional 100% tariff on all Chinese goods. Now, on the opposite end of the table, Trump says Xi agreed to keep providing rare earth minerals to the rest of the world.
1: Right. So rare earth minerals, these are what's found in basically everything from phones to laptops to electric cars, anything with microprocessors needing super fast conduction, right?
4: Yeah, and China produces the vast, vast majority of these, more than 80% of the world supply. Before this meeting, China was threatening to basically choke exports of them, which would cause absolute chaos for supply chains, not just in the U.S., but across the world. So I think now countries and markets around the globe are breathing a sigh of relief.
1: You also mentioned, Jeremy, it's also worth discussing what did not happen at this meeting. What was not on the table?
4: Taiwan. Taiwan was not discussed. This is the island that China claims as its own, but the U.S. backs its security. You know, usually Xi makes sure to stress the importance of Taiwan in talks with the U.S., but China's readout from the state media of these talks made no mention of it. A couple other areas where I think there notably was not really any movement, Ukraine. Trump says the two leaders did talk about Ukraine, the war there, but it was really vague. And there was no tangible agreement on any collaborative efforts to end the war. Also, there was no agreement on the ownership of TikTok, the video sharing platform that is Chinese owned, but Trump wants to be spun out into an American business. And then finally, I really think it's worth noting, Marco, at this point, all of this, it's just words. There is no official agreement between China and the U.S. in place. Both ends, you know, appear to be saying these were productive talks, but there is not a signed deal yet.
1: Yeah, that's interesting. As I said, you've been on the ground for a week in China, Jeremy. What's been the response to these developments?
4: Well, as I mentioned, what we've gotten officially from the Chinese government is measured, to say the least, especially in comparison to Trump's comments. That said, I think economically speaking, this is a relief for the country. You know, China's economy, while massive, has been slowing recently. So for now, I think this does give some reassurance in the short term that, you know, this isn't an escalating trade war as it's appeared to be in recent weeks. That being said, this agreement's not final. It's not a comprehensive trade deal yet. And I think it's fair to say the U.S. and China are still very much rivals on the world stage.
1: Yeah. So what next? I mean, what is China watching for in the days ahead with these good words, but no formal agreement, as you say?
4: Well, I think it depends in part on where you are. You know, I was just in Shenzhen, which is one of China's most rapidly growing cities, both population-wise and economically. And there, you can really see how China right now is not just preparing for, but actualizing a kind of self-reliance. You know, exports to the U.S. and other parts of the world are such a big part of China's economy, building and putting stuff together that people in America buy. And in that sense, American tariffs are scary for China. But in Shenzhen, where I've witnessed some huge technological advancements when it comes to electric cars, self-driving cars, drones, cell phones, China is not just building things based on American technological innovations. They're purely developing their own stuff that Chinese people are buying, but also countries outside of the U.S. are buying in huge numbers. And Marco, one shining example of those innovations is BYD, the car manufacturer that's based in Shenzhen. It is fully produced in China, exported not to the U.S., but to countries around the world. It's the biggest electric vehicle maker in the world, and China wants to be doing more of that.
1: Wow. Forward into the future. So President Trump left South Korea just before a summit of Asian nations. I hear some observers saying that China is going to use that opportunity to present itself as the stable trading partner in the region. Could this be a strategic win for China?
4: Yeah, I think that's fair to say. And it goes back to this idea of self-reliance and not relying on the U.S. You know, a number of people I've spoken to in China say there is a broader push underway by the country to bolster relationships with other countries that might be unhappy with America's tariff policy. So on the one hand, China wants and many parts of its economy need stability with the U.S. And this sort of one-year truce that we're seeing unfold, it brings some stability. But on the other hand, it's preparing both economically and diplomatically for a future where maybe that stability is not there.
1: The World's Jeremy Siegel speaking with us from Hong Kong. Thank you, Jeremy.
4: Thank you, Marco.
2: Police in Rio de Janeiro carried out an operation this week that killed more than 130 people, making it the deadliest crackdown on organized crime in the city's history. Authorities say the raids targeted members of the Red Command, one of Brazil's most powerful criminal groups. But the scale of the violence has stunned the country. Human rights groups are demanding an independent investigation. The World's Tibis Isaiah has more.
5: In the north of Rio de Janeiro, the favelas of Peña and Alemão woke to the aftermath of a police raid that turned the street into a war zone. Dozens of bodies were found in a nearby forest and along the streets. The Song gang members were arrested. Residents say the raid was intended mainly to kill as many people as possible, some calling the operation a massacre. With no official help, residents themselves search for the missing, moving the dead through the night on improvised stretchers. By morning, they had lined dozens of bodies on the pavement of a public square. Some had been stripped down to their underwear to make them easier to recognize. One of the mothers in the scene was featured in a local report.
6: Meu filho se entregou, mandou a mensagem, mandou a localização. Eu estou me entregando. Me mataram, arrancaram.
5: She says her son sent her a text saying he had tried to surrender, but he was still handcuffed and shot in the head. Now, as the gunfire fades, residents are trying to return to daily life.
7: Então, pós-guerra, né, o cenário, e a gente está aqui agora, catando corpos, lavando sangue das ruas.
5: It's the aftermath of a war, Raul Santiago, a resident of one of the favelas, told me. The death toll stands at more than 130 people, including four police officers. The raid involved 2,500 officers sent to capture leaders of the Comando Vermelho, or Red Command. That's a criminal organization born in Rio's prisons in the late 1970s that now controls territory across Brazil, including in the Amazon. Rio's governor Claudio Castro, a member of the right-wing party, defended the raid as a hard blow against crime.
8: Porque a população quer uma solução para o dia a dia. A população quer na vida como ela é.
5: People want safety in their daily lives, he said during a press conference after the raid. He rejected accusations of excessive force and called the operation a victory. But researchers who track violence in Rio say there's no victory in a slaughter. Here is security expert Robert Muga with the Igarapé Institute in Brazil.
9: Rio de Janeiro has raids like this all the time. It has had raids like this going back decades. And we've seen casualties often in single or double digits, but we've never seen anything quite like this. This was the deadliest day of police action, and certainly in Rio, but possibly in Brazil in this history.
5: Muga says this time, police sealed off escape routes into the forest, which may have led to the unusually high death toll.
9: We didn't only see armored vehicles and heavily armed special forces, military forces, confronting extremely well-armed gang members. We also saw hijacked buses, weaponized drones, and of course, we saw a city that was paralyzed by this disruption.
5: Ignacio Cano, who studies police violence at the State University of Rio de Janeiro, says politics also played a role.
10: Next year is an electoral year in Rio de Janeiro, and I think the government wanted to make a statement because they know that public security is going to be one of the main topics, and the government wanted to show itself as very, very tough on crime.
5: Rio's police are considered amongst the most violent in the world. Cano says accountability is almost non-existent.
10: We have done several pieces of research and we found extremely few cases of sentences against police officers, even when there were, for example, forensic evidence that clearly contradicted the police version.
5: Rio's governor, Claudio Castro, has expressed condolences only for the four police officers killed, describing them as, quote, the true victims. He referred to the more than 100 dead suspects as narco-terrorists.
10: The governor here talks about narco-terrorists, which is the same term being used by the Trump administration, killing people in boats in Venezuela and Colombia to try to justify what are really summary executions.
5: Many experts say that this language erases basic human rights and frames Brazil's poorest residents as enemies in a war. And for the mothers who lost their sons, that rhetoric feels like salt in the wound.
11: Assassino! Assassino!
5: Yesterday at a protest, they called the governor a murderer and demanded his resignation.
11: Toda véspera de uma grande eleição, há uma estratégia. A estratégia de entrar as nossas comunidades.
5: A woman who lost her son in this week's raid said every time an election approaches, it's a strategy to attack their communities, to spread terror, and then use that to campaign. Community activist Raul Santiago says the country can't afford to normalize this kind of violence.
12: O que aconteceu hoje não pode se repetir nunca mais. Tem que ter um acordo da sociedade, tem que ter um
5: movimento.
12: Because,
5: he says, there is no success in an operation where more than 100 people are brutally executed. For the world, I'm TV Saisea.

0: Baseball fans have had lots to talk about this week with an epic World Series underway, an international World Series, I might add, because it's Toronto against LA. Just ahead, how politics and national pride are supercharging Canadian baseball fans. 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

0: This is The World. I'm Marco Werman. If you weren't already a fan of baseball, this is the World Series to become one. These Dodgers-Blue Jays games have been spectacular. Game 3 was an 18-inning battle in Los Angeles that ended like this.
1: Freeman sends a fly ball to center field. Varsho's going back before the clock strikes midnight. Freddie Freeman has ended it. It's a repeat hero with the last word on a Game 3 classic.
0: Yeah, you can feel the excitement. It was the Dodgers with that win after more than 6 hours of baseball. But Toronto came back and now leads the series 3-2. Of course, the series is not just about the number of hits, runs, and outs. It's being played at a moment of high political drama between the U.S. and Canada. Leanne Goodman is an editor of The Conversation. She joins us from Toronto. You're a Blue Jays fan, Leanne. Let's put that out there first. So how are you feeling about the series at this point?
2: You know, I'm pretty anxious because it's a state of Toronto sports fandom to be constantly fearful that they're going to collapse.
0: I mean, there have been some spectacular games. Baseball fans are getting wowed by just how great this World Series is. Here's one moment among many that stands out. Blue Jays are at Dodger Stadium. Fans are just getting seated when the first pitch is thrown.
1: Going game five with a fastball that's hit in the air to deep left field. Call to the track. It's a on the first pitch of game five.
0: First pitch, home run.
1: Now Vlad Jr. hooks a ball down the left field.
0: Then third pitch, home run.
1: To start game five. Three pitches in, 2-0 Toronto.
0: What was your reaction when the Blue Jays took that lead 2-0 in the first three pitches of that game?
2: To be honest, I kind of felt sorry for their pitcher. I mean, I was delighted, but you really feel for the pitcher in those situations, right? The pressure on them. And the game can, you know, win or lose based on their performance. So my first reaction was, this poor pitcher. But of course, I was delighted, you know, two homers in the first three pitches. It's great. And that's kind of part of the Blue Jay folklore, is how they hit these huge homers at very critical moments that change the course of the series.
0: So I want to put the baseball talk on pause for a moment, because this is all happening at a time of great political tension between the Trump White House and Canada. How has that manifested itself in this World Series?
2: You know, there's not been a news story on it, but I know at the very beginning of the series, they kicked somebody out of the stadium for wearing a Canada is not for sale cap. So I suspect they've told the players not to touch that. But I can tell you, in my own circle and friends across the country, it feels special this year. It feels like it's something different because of all the tensions right now. We really feel like a real sense of national unity, and we're really rallying around the Jays. And I think it's particularly due to the, you know, the Trump situation, and we feel a bit beat up by the Americans right now. So this seems like a bit of a revenge fantasy. Even though most of the players are Americans.
0: Yeah, well, that's interesting. That's the makeup of the team. But what about Toronto fans? I mean, are they also taking this wider geopolitical headline on board as they root for the Blue Jays?
2: Yeah, absolutely. People really feel like this is something that's an important moment for Canada, particularly right now. I mean, Toronto fans are pretty diehard on the Jays, but what is interesting to me is it's been a real noticeable marketing tactic to promote them as being a unifying force for Canada. So you've got fans in Vancouver who would ordinarily be cheering for the Mariners. It's become a real, in Quebec, where the majority are Francophones, it's become a real rallying cry in Canada. The whole country is behind them for sure.
0: So do we know how some of the American players on the Blue Jays feel about kind of being the proxy for Canadian frustration, shall we say?
2: You know, they don't go into the politics, but I will say that especially Schneider, the manager of the team, and a couple of the other Jays have really gone on in at great length about how they love playing for an entire country, how special it is for them. They just don't touch Trump or politics, which I think is probably by design.
0: So it sounds like there's more on the line for Toronto than just winning the series. Like, aside from baseball bragging rights, what else would the victory at the World Series mean?
2: For Toronto in particular, there's a lot of anxiety. We never quite believe we're going to win. And I think this win, I think it's giving Toronto sports fans a bit of, you know, confidence, a bit of an understanding that we can compete against the best and that our teams are world-class. And it's just a reminder that we're competitors. We're in the game.
0: That's amazing. So this year, what does it mean to be a Blue Jays fan for you?
2: You know, it's been great for me because I was at the Joe Carter game in 93 when they won the World Series, and I was pregnant with my son, who now lives overseas and has watched every Jays game this season and is now just happens to be in Canada renewing his visa. And is so he and I are watching all the games together. So that's been fantastic, a really lovely mother-son bonding experience. Nice. Yeah, it's been great. Like he was in my womb when Joe Carter hit that home run.
0: The circuit is complete.
2: Honestly, I'm like any other Toronto sports fan, constantly in a state of high anxiety. Like when they're pitch, I can barely watch. So my son has to sort of talk me off the ledge and remind me of 93.
0: 93, the last time the Toronto Blue Jays won the World Series. That was Leanne Goodman, a Toronto-based editor at The Conversation and a major Jays fan. Her team plays the Dodgers again tomorrow night in Toronto. The Jays lead the series 3-2.
3: Radio Free Asia will begin shutting down its news operations tomorrow. It is one of four federally funded international broadcasters that the Trump administration wants to dismantle.
0: RFA has been around since 1996. Its core mission, to provide independent news and information across Asia in different languages.
3: Mandarin, Korean, Uyghur, and Tibetan, among other languages. Fans of the news service say its absence will be noticeable in countries run by authoritarian regimes where there are no legitimate independent news outlets and limited freedom of speech. And now here are a few more global headlines that we are following.
0: Hurricane Melissa is forecast to pass near Bermuda late today. The massive storm hit Haiti, Jamaica, and Cuba this week. About three quarters of Jamaica was left without electricity. In Cuba, the storm also took down power and communication lines. Cuban officials have yet not said how widespread the damage is.
3: Tanzania is seeing a second day of protests following the country's recent elections. Authorities ordered a curfew in Dar es Salaam, Tanzania's biggest city, after violent clashes between protesters and police. The ruling party has been in power since 1961. Human rights groups say the government was behind a wave of terror against the political opposition in the run-up to elections. Lawmakers from the European Parliament said today that voting in Tanzania was neither free nor fair.
0: Israel's military today said Hamas handed over two coffins to the Red Cross, containing the remains of hostages who were held in the Gaza Strip. The remains of 13 more hostages still need to be recovered. Israel has accused Hamas of violating the Gaza ceasefire agreement by being slow to hand over the remains of deceased hostages. Palestinian officials say Israel's strikes in reaction have killed dozens of people in recent days.
3: More global news is online for you at theworld.org. 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

0: This is The World. I'm Marco Werman. The Trump administration is launching U.S. military attacks in the Western Hemisphere. Yesterday, Defense Secretary Pete Hegseth announced another deadly strike on alleged drug smugglers. He said it took place in international waters off the Pacific coast of Mexico, killing four people. A previous strike on Monday against what the administration says are, quote, narco-terrorists, killed 14 people. Since early September, the American military has blown up more than a dozen suspected drug boats, killing at least 61 people. The World's Matthew Bell has more.
1: In a social media post, Pete Hegseth said the series of U.S. attacks against three boats on Monday ended with one survivor in the water. U.S. forces apparently contacted Mexican authorities about that. Mexico's Navy conducted a rescue operation, but no survivors were found. Mexican President Claudia Sheinbaum spoke about the incident during a news conference yesterday.
2: Como ustedes saben, nosotros queremos que se cumplan todos los tratados internacionales.
1: We want all international treaties to be complied with, the president said. And then she went on to say, quote, we don't agree with these attacks. Sheinbaum said she called for a meeting with the U.S. ambassador in Mexico to talk about what's going on. U.S. administration officials, including President Trump, say the military is taking the fight to Latin American drug gangs that are sending deadly narcotics into American cities and towns. The U.S. military strikes began early last month off the Caribbean coast of Venezuela, then Colombia. The ones off the western coast of Mexico are just the latest.
3: Well, I do think it's notable that the first strike that occurred on the 2nd of September coincided with the Secretary of State's visit to Mexico to discuss enhanced security cooperation.
1: That's Brian Finucane, a senior advisor with the International Crisis Group.
3: You know, one of the functions that these strikes play in the Caribbean is as a reminder to other states in the region of U.S. military capabilities as a potentially not so subtle threat that if they do not cooperate with the U.S. on counter-narcotics, on security, that the U.S. could take unilateral military action on their territory.
1: That has not happened yet, but Trump has been threatening the Venezuelan government and, to a lesser extent, the one in Colombia. He's ordered a U.S. aircraft carrier strike group to deploy to the region. This will add major firepower to the forces already deployed there. President Trump has designated numerous Latin American drug cartels as terrorist organizations. Administration officials keep comparing the cartels to Al-Qaeda or ISIS, and they say deadly force is the only way to deal with them. But Brian Finucane says the White House still has not offered compelling justification for what the U.S. military is doing.
3: If this administration had a good story to tell on either the facts or the law relating to the strikes in the Caribbean and now the Pacific, they would be telling that story. Their failure to tell it is significant.
1: Members of Congress have raised questions about the legality of this military campaign, but it doesn't look like the Trump administration will stop anytime soon. Trump accuses Venezuela's president, Nicolas Maduro, of profiting from the drug trade, while Maduro says the United States is just engaging in a new form of imperialist aggression. In a recent speech, he said the accusations of drug trafficking are just a pretext.
4: Y el pueblo de los Estados Unidos lo sabe. Se están inventando una nueva guerra.
1: The people of the United States know it, Maduro said. They're making up a new eternal war. We will prevent it in South America and the Caribbean by saying no to war, yes to peace, and yes to prosperity. Sergio Guzman is the director of Colombia Risk Analysis, based in Bogota. He says most Colombians are not big fans of Maduro, but they're not happy about the way the Trump administration is going after him.
5: We have an aspirational view of the United States. We have very close military and intelligence sharing with the United States. But in this new act of aggression or rhetorical aggression against Venezuela, our governments are not necessarily seeing eye to eye. And this is concerning because we do not want a regional war. We do not want a military invasion on Venezuelan soil. And it seems as though that is very much in play for the United States at the moment.
1: Guzman says governments across Latin America are well aware of the dangers of the drug cartels. No one's going to stand up for them. But at the same time, he says, people across the region are frustrated by the Trump administration's willingness to engage in military action that violates international law. For The World, I'm Matthew Bell.
6: In the Netherlands, a political party on the center-left looks set to emerge as the biggest winner in national elections. Preliminary results showed that the far-right party of Geert Wilders was running neck and neck with the center-left Democrats 66 party. 38-year-old Rob Jetten, who leads D66, hopes that when all of the votes are finally counted, he will be poised to form a coalition government that excludes the extreme right.
7: This is an historic election result because we've shown not only to the Netherlands but also to the world that it is possible to beat populist and extreme right movements. And I'm very eager to cooperate with other parties.
6: To learn more, we reached out to Sarah De Lange in Amsterdam. She's a professor of Dutch politics at the Institute of Political Science at Leiden University. De Lange told me the election results so far have included two surprises.
8: The first is that the two main centrist parties, the Christian Democrats and the Social Liberals, have done so well. But the second surprise is that although Geert Wilders' PVV, the main radical right party in the Netherlands, has lost, the radical right as a whole has remained stable. So other radical right parties have picked up his dissatisfied voters. So it's not the case that these voters have returned to the mainstream. Instead, they have voted for two alternative radical right parties, the first called Ja 21 and the second Forum for Democracy. The one is slightly more moderate than the PVV. The other is actually more radical than the PVV.
6: So how do you read these election results? What are the voters voting on and what are they saying?
8: So it shows that the Netherlands is really polarized. One segment of the population wants a centrist, stable and moderate government. The other section of the Dutch population really wants a government of the right that devotes a lot more attention to immigration policy.
6: And I understand that even some of the centrist political parties have moved to the political right on issues, including immigration. Is that right? And if so, how much have their platforms changed?
8: Yes. Yeah, so a lot of mainstream parties in the Netherlands in these elections have taken quite outspoken positions on immigration. And there's a broad consensus that somehow immigration to the Netherlands should be limited. Whether or not that is through measures to reduce asylum applications or through legislation that regulates labor migration, that is a point where the mainstream parties differ on quite substantially.
6: So it seems at this point most likely that the center-left party D66, led by Rob Jetten, is likely to be set to form a government. What kind of government might they put together?
8: So the election results as they stand now give Rob Jetten very few options. The only coalition of four parties that would have a majority in parliament would be a broad centrist coalition that would include the two centrist winners of the election, so D66 and CDA, but also the more left-leaning Green Labour Alliance and the more right-leaning VVD. Now, this is a difficult coalition to form because the VVD has been very outspoken that it's not willing to govern with the Green Labour Alliance.
6: So we have mentioned Rob Jetten from D66. Can you tell me more about him, this likely next prime minister?
8: Yes, so he's quite an interesting figure. He's relatively young. He's only 38. But he's been in politics for a long time. Many commentators compare him today, actually, to our former Prime Minister, Mark Rutte, because of his upbeat, positive campaign, his flexibility, his ability to get along with party leaders from both the left and the right. And he also has a bit this Teflon nature that Rutte used to have, that issues don't really affect him all that much in politics.
6: Mm. So he is kind of seen as a rising star, and now he has maybe reached the peak there.
8: Yeah, so he's been a rising star for a long time. He's had to step aside two elections ago to give Sigrid Kaag a chance as a party leader, but he's come back as a party leader more experienced and has taken his party to unprecedented heights.
6: More broadly, taking a bit of a step back from the party politics here, there are questions about how much support the far right can ultimately win. This goes for much of Europe. Do you think this election helps answer that question at all for the Netherlands?
8: Yes, I think it shows that the support for the far right is not fixed. It can develop over time. So we see that the far right bloc in parliament remains relatively stable. It's projected to gain one seat. But if we look at the electoral data that we now are seeing, we see that the group of voters who considers voting for one of these far-right parties has actually grown substantially since the 2003 elections.
6: How long is it likely to take for these parties to form a government?
8: You shouldn't be surprised if the negotiations take anywhere from 6 months to a year, even though everyone is saying that in the best interest of the country, the formation should be as fast as possible.
6: Wow, that's a long time, especially considering the last government took, what, 7 months to put together and then lasted only 11 months?
8: It's very normal at the moment for governments to take at least 6 months to form because of all the difficulties that are involved in compromising with so many parties.
6: And was this the outcome that was expected in terms of what the government might actually look like? It is a surprise that Geert Wilders did not come out decisively on top, right?
8: Yes, but at the same time, it was already clear that all the other parties were not willing to govern with him, either for principled reasons, because they feel that his program conflicts too much with constitutional principles, such as the freedom of religion, due to its stances on Islam, or for more pragmatic reasons, because they feel that Geert Wilders is not a trustworthy partner, given that he's now toppled two governments.
6: Is there anything we can gather about the rest of Europe and the trajectory of the far right from these results, election results in the Netherlands?
8: One of the things that this shows is that even when far-right parties govern and they don't manage to execute their programs, this does not necessarily mean that their voters will be dissatisfied and return to the mainstream. These are voters that are very distrustful of mainstream politics and parties and are therefore more likely to look for a radical right alternative or even to abstain from voting than return to the mainstream on short term.
6: Sarah DeLange is a professor of Dutch politics at the Institute of Political Science at Leiden University. She's been telling us about elections in the Netherlands where the far-right vote has splintered.
0: Earlier this month, we brought you a story about how dozens of weather balloons carrying bundles of contraband cigarettes were disrupting commercial flights in Lithuania. The balloons appeared to come from neighboring Belarus. Well, over the past week, the situation has escalated dramatically. Lithuanian airports were forced to close several times. And now the government in Vilnius, the Lithuanian capital, says it's closing its border with Belarus. The World's Europe correspondent, Orla Barry, has more.
9: The balloons are big, about the size of a car. And by Sunday night, Lithuanian authorities said they had detected 66 of them in the country's airspace. The main airport in Vilnius closed four times in the past week, disrupting dozens of flights and infuriating passengers trying to get back home to Lithuania.
10: We didn't hear anything from leaders of our country, and we were sitting for 40 hours in Frankfurt.
9: Project manager Adomas Taraskavicius was due to fly home from Frankfurt to Vilnius last Friday. He's not angry at the airlines or the airports, he says, but at the Lithuanian government that didn't seem to be doing anything to solve the crisis.
10: They saw last week what's happening, and the airport on Friday was closed for the second time, and they still waited. They still waited. People, citizens were stuck in the airport.
9: On Monday, the Lithuanian government did act. Prime Minister Inga Ruginienė said she had authorized the army to shoot the helium balloons down.
11: Taip, mes vėlgi siunčiame signalą, kad mes pasirengę.
9: We're sending a signal, she said, that we're ready to take the toughest actions whenever our airspace is compromised. Now the government is going a step further, shutting the country's border with Belarus until the end of November, preventing most Belarusians from travelling to Lithuania or transporting goods to the EU. Balloons carrying contraband into Lithuania aren't new. Hundreds were detected in the country's airspace last year too, authorities say. Local diplomats say it's unlikely this is just a smuggling operation by criminal gangs.
12: This is part of big Russia's end involving Belarus.
9: Local diplomats say it's unlikely this is just a smuggling operation by criminal gangs.
12: This is part of

0: calls it a hybrid attack too, designed to destabilize the country. The Belarusian leader is a close ally of Russian President Vladimir Putin. But proving they're in cahoots isn't easy. Political analyst Katia Glod, who's originally from Belarus, says the government in Minsk could also be making a profit from this whole scheme.
1: Tobacco business has been one of those top businesses in Belarus that has been very lucrative. It might have been that there was their way to smuggle more, and the regime is just turning a blind eye to this because they very much rely on these businesses.
0: The Belarus Customs Authority has condemned Lithuania's decision to close the border. But Glod, who's deputy head of the new Eurasia Strategy Centre, a London-based think tank, says it's hard to say just how much the Belarusian economy will be affected. EU sanctions on the country have already brought severe cuts to goods travelling over the border, she says. It's more likely the local population that'll suffer, she says. Diplomat Edvydas Bajarūna says the Lithuanian government doesn't have a choice. How else do you get the attention of the Belarusian leader, he says?
2: We create pain to Belarus in order to have their reaction.
0: And it got a reaction. It's a petty move by a small country, Alexander Lukashenko, the Belarusian president, said. It's a crazy scam, he said. Katia Glod says what the Belarusian leader does next might give us a clue as to who's really behind it all.
1: If it's a domestic issue and has to do with these private smugglers that are linked to this businessman close to Lukashenko and his family, then I think he would interfere. But if not, it would look likely that the order was coming from Moscow.
0: Lithuania's prime minister said this week she's ready to keep the border closed for as long as it takes. For The World, I'm Orla Barry.

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0: This is The World. I'm Marco Werman. Turkey sits at the crossroads between Europe and Asia, a region known historically as the Levant. It's a place that National Geographic explorer Paul Salopek was keen to pass through on his Out of Eden walk, the multi-year project in which he's retracing the physical path of human migration. When we caught up recently, I asked Paul about his time walking through that part of the Middle East. Paul, let's start off by orienting our maps, because we're going back in time to 2014. You walked through Turkey in that year, a few years into your journey. Where had you been just before arriving in Turkey, and what direction were you walking in?
1: So, as you know, Marco, my project began kind of in one of the cradles of humankind. So I started in the Rift Valley of Africa in the country of Ethiopia, took a camel boat across the Red Sea to Saudi Arabia, walked through the deserts of Saudi Arabia, and then walk through the mountains of Jordan, cross the West Bank into Israel. And then because of the gigantic civil war in Syria at the time, ended up taking a ship across the Mediterranean to begin the walk across eastern Turkey or Anatolia.
0: That perspective is important, especially in this case, because in the minds of many people, this whole region from Turkey all the way down to the Sinai, it's

0: known as the Levant. It's a French word meaning rising, as in the rising of the sun. How did that emerge as its moniker?
1: You know, this is a very Eurocentric term, right? So Western Europeans would look to the east. And so that's where this comes from. Going into very deep history, if you remove kind of the Eurocentric kind of cellophane layer, this was a crossroads, the birthplace of agriculture, the birthplace of these three big monotheistic religions, and basically a contested ground between three jealous gods and a lot of strongmen. That goes back millennia, not just centuries.
0: So going into Turkey, I'm imagining you had a lot to focus on. There's geography, there's history, there's archaeology. What was your plan?
1: So what I did is I landed at a port called Mersin, and the idea was to walk eastward. I, too, was headed towards sunrise, eventually hoping to head into Asia. What I sort of was dimly aware of at the time is that it was very contested ground between the Turkish government and a long simmering ethnic Kurdish kind of separatist movement. So there were tensions when I was walking through.
0: So we've spoken in the past about hospitality and your experiences being welcomed into the homes of strangers. What about Turkey and some of the people you met there and the time you spent with them? A lot of hospitality?
1: Incredible. Incredibly warm. I remember I started walking across Anatolia, that part of Turkey, in the midsummer. It was blisteringly hot. And I was walking with my Turkish walking partners and a mule. And when we were getting to villages, people would say, "Hey guys, come on up and have a tea with us." And often I slept on rooftops. People were sleeping out on the rooftops to get away from the heat. So I was kind of camping on rooftops from day to day to day to day.
0: I'm guessing you met a lot of people on the rooftops.
1: Indeed. It was like a communal sleeping. You know, everybody was in cots and there'd be some chit chat under the stars. And then in the morning, get up and head to the next village. It actually was lovely. It was very nice.
0: As you mentioned earlier, you had to detour around Syria. It was an intense and tragic time for a lot of people in the Middle East. Turkey is right next door to Syria, which was engulfed in that bloody civil war. How did that shape your travel plans, aside from having to take that boat?
1: Well, in a huge way, because, you know, Syria is such an important civilizational center for culture in the world. I mean, it was one of the endpoints of the Silk Road. It was one of the endpoints of these perfume trails, the incense trails coming up from Arabian deserts. It had a very vibrant culture and economy of its own. But it was, as you mentioned, it was in the grip of a bloodbath. And I knew I was inching close to the Syrian border because there were just refugees everywhere. There were people living under tents. And in that case, I lived under tents with them.
0: Yeah, and it wasn't contained just in Syria. I mean, things spread over the border. And at one point, you were walking very close to the Turkey-Syria border, and you had a pretty scary encounter. Can you tell us about that?
1: Yeah, you know, one of the things that sticks out from that particular part of the trail is that lots of refugees were spilling over the border, and Turkey was deploying its army to kind of control and channel them. Me and my walking partner and our mule got ambushed. People thought we were ISIS, that we were jihadists who had infiltrated from Syria. And so guys popped up out of this rocky plain and with guns, and we held up our hands and they marched us to their village. And it was a little bit dicey there for a while. Yeah, we had to do a lot of talking to clear things up.
0: So, I mean, what was the argument you and your partner eventually made that got you out of like their clutches?
1: So we basically just patiently showed them our documents, explained our contacts. There was a funny moment when they were pointing their guns at us at the very beginning where they were shouting at us, "You guys are jihadists, you're ISIS." And my walking partner, Murat Yazar, put his hands up and shouted back. He said, "How can I be ISIS? I'm an atheist." And I turned to him and I said, "Murat, you just got us in even deeper trouble." So it just took a lot of jawboning, yeah.
0: I mean, we're chuckling now, but it is an intense experience. It also contrasts sharply with what you experienced elsewhere in Turkey. I'm recalling that Istanbul used to be Constantinople and was kind of the center of the world. So I'm really curious when these kind of mixed memories of your – I'm curious when these memories of your otherwise cherished time in Turkey have reemerged elsewhere on your trek.
1: You know, I often look back on that time as kind of a very special time, Marco, because it's a region of the world that, as we mentioned, is often unsettled. I mean, I remember talking to an archaeologist in Israel who was like digging into the origins of Jerusalem, for example. And it's just, for the moment, say that this is part of the bigger picture. He said there are 700 distinct conflicts recorded since the origins of Jerusalem back in the Bronze Age. And I think I walk through just between two very difficult kind of conflicts. Like a year after I left Turkey, major battles happened through the landscapes that I walked through that I hold very precious in memory. These are kind of golden landscapes of hills and olive groves and very friendly villagers. I don't think I would be able to do it had I gone just a year later or 2 years later.
0: You ever rub your eyes, kind of just noting the coincidence and the window that you managed to slip through?
1: Yeah, it's just one of these quirks of kind of timing and serendipity, and that, you know, my project's driven by accident. And it was just kind of an accident of time when the Turkish government and the Kurds had a very fragile ceasefire, and it was already falling apart when I was there. So yeah, it was this rare moment where a door opened along the Global Trail and shut behind me.
0: National Geographic explorer Paul Salopek on his Out of Eden walk. Thanks again for joining us, Paul.
1: Always a pleasure, Marco.
0: Paul's walk has progressed over many years from the Levant through Asia and now across the Arctic into Alaska. 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
2: 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I'm Carolyn Beeler.
0: And I'm Marker Werman. 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
1: This is Alex Ritson with the newsroom. The boss of the world's most valuable company, chipmaker Nvidia, rejects calls for regulation of the artificial intelligence giants. The Pentagon warns the Iran war has left the US military with a shortfall of munitions.
2: Most analysts here think they're not going to run out of material to fight Iran at any one time. The issue is if something else happened, if another big front opened, another war started.
1: Norwegian authorities searched the headquarters of the telecoms giant Telenor over accusations of crimes against humanity in Myanmar. The support acts for pop star Ed Sheeran walk out of his tour in a row over support for Palestinians.
3: He rightfully said he's appalled by, you know, the conflict that's happening in the Middle East. At the same time, he's very apolitical for a reason.
1: And the US mother with a criminal conviction for letting her 5-year-old son go for an unsupervised walk. First the news.
4: BBC News with Chris Barrow. The boss of the artificial intelligence company OpenAI has said the world should trust his industry's ability to do the right thing amid persistent concerns it's developing too quickly. Sam Altman said AI models had become so intelligent that a reset was now required.
5: We feel the magnitude of this. I think it's great for our industry to say we want to come together and we want to be able to coordinate and make sure we have enough time to do this safely. But when there's any implication that because of the commercial pressures in the race, some company or between countries, some countries might not do the right thing, I think that's when people get very scared.
4: Some of Mr. Altman's rivals say greater regulation is now necessary, but Jensen Huang, chief executive of the AI chipmaker Nvidia, said tech companies should be left to assess the safety of their own products. The US Defense Department says the war with Iran has led to shortfalls in munitions and a bottleneck in resupply. A new report says the Pentagon is now working to streamline procurement and production to address the shortages. From Washington, here's Gary O'Donoghue.
2: The findings will fuel questions about the gap between the administration's public messaging and the reality of the Pentagon's internal assessments. Just weeks ago, President Trump insisted the United States had massive quantities of munitions and was producing weapons at unprecedented rates. Defense analysts say the immediate concern is not the war against Iran itself. The bigger question is America's readiness for a second major conflict, particularly one in the Indo-Pacific region.
4: A Republican lawmaker has initiated an impeachment process in the US Congress, which could lead to a vote over the removal from office of the Defense Secretary, Pete Hegseth. Thomas Massie is accusing him of abusing his office by launching 4 unauthorized wars and military operations, though the impeachment resolution is unlikely to pass. Here's Tom Bateman.
6: The Republican lawmaker, a frequent thorn in the side of the Trump administration, accuses the defense secretary of launching 4 unauthorized wars or military operations in Iran, Venezuela, Yemen, and the Caribbean Sea. He accuses Mr. Hegseth of the systematic removal of safeguards at the Pentagon meant to protect civilians. The Pentagon, in response, described Mr. Hegseth as a transformative leader, adding it was unified behind his vision.
4: The U.S. Secretary of State has announced visa restrictions for South Africans responsible for race-based discrimination. Marco Rubio said the South African government had failed to address U.S. concerns that the white minority was being targeted. Last year, President Trump ordered a halt to U.S. aid to South Africa and the creation of a dedicated refugee scheme prioritizing white Afrikaners after he alleged that they faced a white genocide. There's little evidence to justify such claims. BBC News. The former Venezuelan government minister Alex Saab has pleaded guilty to money laundering as part of a deal with US prosecutors. He also agreed to hand over almost $200 million and cooperate with the US Justice Department. Mr. Saab has close ties to the ousted Venezuelan leader Nicolas Maduro, who's also facing trial after being seized by the US military. The United Nations Security Council has held an emergency meeting on Yemen, where the Houthi militia has seized territory and consolidated its control of the Bab al-Mandeb Strait. Council members agreed that freedom of navigation must be maintained to prevent disruption to global supply chains and rises in prices of food, fuel, and medicine worldwide. More artists have pulled out of Ed Sheeran's US tour after the rapper Macklemore was dropped for making pro-Palestinian comments. Phineas, the brother of the US singer Billie Eilish, said artists must not be silenced when they speak up for the oppressed. He's quit the tour along.
7: This is WMNF Tampa. It wasn't one of those kind of, oh, I'm just this pitiful white girl and they're these great, wonderful black women. It was, we're in this battle together for our lives. And it was a recognition of my not having the full awareness of what was happening and what was going on, which was the same recognition I had with domestic violence women. You are listening to Wide Awake America. I'm your host, Nadine Smith. Today, we are honored to have Suzanne Farr. Suzanne is a pioneering feminist, anti-racist, and LGBTQ activist who has spent decades working at the intersection of gender, race, and economic justice. Her groundbreaking book, Homophobia, Weapon of Sexism, was a defining text for many activists, me included, making the case that homophobia is not just about LGBTQ plus people. It's a tool used to enforce rigid gender norms and maintain patriarchal power. She has continued her work over the decades, challenging systems of oppression and organizing for transformative change. And now Suzanne is back with a new book, In the Time of the Right, Reflections on Liberation. Suzanne, welcome to Wide Awake America. It is so good to see you. It's great being here. You've got a new book that's coming out. The timing sounds perfect. In the Time of the Right, you're revisiting some conversations about this country at a time when we are seeing the consolidation of right-wing power, the emergence of a consolidated oligarchy. What was it that prompted you in this moment to get out the pen and go back to the writing board? I actually didn't go back so much to the writing board because this is a book I wrote in 1996. And because it was predictive of what is going to happen, that wasn't the purpose of it. The purpose of it was to say, this is happening right now. This is what we're seeing. And this is how it can develop. These are the methods it uses. This is the kind of people who are involved in it. This is the way we're involved in it. And this is who's going to suffer. And then it's also, of course, the reflections on liberation part is this is who we are as a people and what we're capable of, how we work in a way that brings us justice rather than imprisonment and rather than extreme injustice. So it seemed a great time to be republishing it because here we are 20-some-odd years later. And more than 30-some years later, and we're to that point that I was in fear of and described. I talk in that book about fascism. Now I talk about authoritarianism. I don't always use the word fascism, but what was bothering me so much at the time, I had just finished working on a campaign in Oregon. My work was in Arkansas, but I was on leave to go to Oregon to work on an anti-gay and lesbian campaign where they're going to change the Constitution to take away.
8: So this was back in 1994, five?
7: 92, 93.
8: Okay.
7: Mm-hmm. And of course, that opened up even greater understanding of what was happening because this was their first, I think, really big national foray where they were going to take on Oregon and take on Colorado, change the Constitution. And we developed an extraordinary team there that fought that. But I had been chasing the right since 1980, since Reagan was elected. That's a whole other question. But it was a little organization called the Women's Project in Arkansas. And we were under attack. We were under attack because we were multiracial, because we were multigendered. And that attack came from the church, came from the Good News Methodists, the right-wing group within the Methodist Church starting in the early 80s. And then I watched it with Reagan, but I'd already been watching it in the late 70s as this was developing.
8: Let's set the table. I've known you for decades and obviously a huge fan of your writing, huge fan of your organizing. But what I don't know is how you came to be the watcher, the chronicler of the far right. What was the thing in your background? What led you to the place where you began to say, this is where I'm going to devote my life?
7: I think it was probably a couple of things. One was having witnessed Jim Crow. As a Southern child, I got to witness what authoritarian meant
9: in racial terms. I think then it was the women's movement that coming to understand oppression in these two different ways, one around race, another one around gender, and then watching the church change in this. Most of us who grew up in the rural South, we know a lot about the church. We spend a lot of our time in the church. And here I was watching the church itself be transformed. I was far away from the church by then, but watching it be changed from a place of worship to a political place, and watching the power that it had, and watching the skill that the early right-wing people had in making that change happen. And it wasn't an accident.
8: So you grew up in rural Georgia in the midst of Jim Crow, a little white girl, watching this injustice unfold. Was your family one that sort of prepared you for that world, to push back in that world? Were you in an environment where it was simply accepted, but there was something in you that it didn't sit right? What was the awakening that helped you?
9: It was the latter. There was something in me. It wasn't my family. I think it was because I was the youngest of eight children. And three sisters, four brothers, and I was the baby rebellion. I was the person that always was looking for a different way, looking for something forceful to do. And I think it's just that whatever that gene was, the same gene that led me to play basketball.
8: Point guard? Were you a point guard?
9: As much as you could be at that time, yes.
8: Yeah, okay.
9: That gives you the personality of being ready to take something on. But it took me a long time to recognize it, because if you're on a farm in Georgia, you're not getting a tremendous amount of news. And if you're North Georgia, as I was, you're not seeing this as exposed as you would have if you'd lived in a city or in the rest of the state. So I was going to college in Milledgeville, Georgia, and beginning to hear different things and see different people, and having one person, one woman, who had held a group there where young women at the college could go and talk about issues that were social issues. And I think that was a life changer for me. She's the one that brought me into full awareness that there was tremendous injustice going on. And the ones who went to her the most in her work, she was a religious person, this group was. These were the queer kids. It was all girls' group. These are the ones that were a little bit outsiders. These are the ones who were also the very questioning.
8: Now, did you all know that's who you were? Or did you come to realize that being on the margins in multiple ways just brought you together?
9: Knew we were really different. People didn't say the word queer, the word lesbian, the word queer didn't even exist in our minds. I was not out, but I knew that we were particular and different from other people. And not all were queer, but I would say in retrospect, as people began to come out, I realized they were. But I knew we lived a different universe.
8: So going to college and encountering people who could give language to the discomfort you were feeling, the way that Jim Crow was unfolding these things around you, that was a big awakening. Now, you mentioned that your church changed. You saw it change from not being political to being political. And what did that actually look like? Because it does play a role in how you talk about and see, and the work that you've done over time is very much aware of how religion is a tool of this kind of oppression.
9: The church, as I knew it, changed in the 50s when there were no black people in our community. We were way out in the country, little farms, all white people. And it had its beginning split around whether they would take in a black person or not. They're so akin to now, but that was a while ago. For this little Methodist church, as now the Methodist church has split entirely. The traditional Methodist church has lost large numbers of people. This is all over the queer issue. That's how profound this has been and how deep it has gone, that it would destroy one of the largest Protestant congregations in the country. But what I watched later was seeing deliberate invasion of evangelical folks, starting there and then moving that out into the groups that were not evangelical.
8: What do you mean by invasion? Who was invading?
9: Organized right-wing people. So you would have, you had women's organizations that were anti-feminist.
8: Phyllis Schlafly.
9: I remember when she came to Arkansas, it was after I had moved here. And she brought in a busload of people to change what we were doing, trying to get ready. Remember, they had the National Year of the Woman. And we were getting ready for that big meeting. And they came to totally turn that upside down. I mean, that was organized. Phyllis Schlafly did not live in Arkansas. Because she came with a busload of people to shift that. So it was that kind of thing. But I think there was this sense that the evangelicals could be brought to the point that they would see that this was the devil out here at work.
8: Were they convinced that they would see it because they knew it? They knew that it would appeal to something that was already there.
9: Yes. I think that it would appeal to something that was already there, which was a relative rigidity in terms of belief, that you must be like this and not like that. There's a certain line, a certain belief, a certain way of being. So I think that was ripe for coming in and saying, this is going to destroy what you believe. These are your enemy. So if you start having women feel like they're free, they're going to behave in ways that you will not be able to control. And sure enough, we did. We behaved in ways they couldn't control. If I were still a church person, I would say, praise the Lord, that happened.
8: You're reminding me, I remember the first time I met an atheist that I knew was an atheist was in college at University of South Florida. And we'd been working on anti-apartheid work and not weaponizing space and some other campaigns. And I can't remember the circumstances but he said something to somebody else that was, oh, you're still doing that God thing? And I said, you don't believe in God? He goes, no. And I said, oh, wow, you don't seem like an atheist to me. And he said, what do atheists seem like? And I thought, I don't know how to answer that. Like nobody ever sat me down and said, think this way about atheists. But I clearly had internalized what I knew was whatever it was I thought, it wasn't good. And I think as we see right now, the coordinated effort by DeSantis and now by the Trump administration to dismantle the university system, to replace presidents with cronies, to end tenure, to turn them into whitewashed indoctrination centers rather than places of free thought and intellectual curiosity, I think a lot of it comes down to both of our experiences decades apart of going, hey, it wasn't until I went off to college that I began to understand that I had been programmed to believe things about people that I did not even realize I was being programmed to believe until I encountered them. It wasn't until they shattered my preconceived notions that I realized I had preconceived notions.
9: So that tells you exactly why there's such a fierce attack against universities right now, against schools and against colleges. It's because the desire is to keep people in that more rigid belief, that authoritarian position, that you're to believe this and you're not even to be able to read these things so that you might change that belief. So we'll take your books away. We'll take the breadth of possibilities that are always open to us in universities and colleges. It's not for nothing that they're doing that. It is a very, very sharp move.
8: You are often in spaces where you are properly regarded as an elder, as somebody with wisdom, somebody, a mentor to so many. Your book, Homophobia, Weapon of Sexism, was just a must-read. Absolutely connected the dots for so many of us in our early activism. But who were the people that you looked to as you were shaping your worldview? Who were the mentors, the elders, the people who helped you tap into who you were and find your voice as an activist and as a writer?
9: I don't think that really happened. I was an activist all through the late 60s and through the 70s. But I think I was doing my activism, of course, with white people. And I think that limited very much my sense of what was happening. It's one thing to know about something, witness something, be engaged in it at the edges, but not in the total middle, that wherever you go, the majority is white in leadership, in direction, and whatever. So I think what really shifted me was to, one, to get involved in domestic violence work, that working with violence against women is extremely eye-opening. If you want to study authoritarianism, it's probably good to go back to one of the major sources, which is the relationship between man and woman, which is centuries, not just years, and to see what that imbalance of power is and the violence that comes from that. But it's also in that that I began to work with women of color. And that was a sharp change for me that I think lifted me from what I was before, which was thinking of myself as a lesbian radical for women's rights, more on that level. I did anti-war work. I did some work within the anti-racist movement, but we thought we had awareness as white people, but there was so little awareness until we actually began the working side by side. And that's what happened for me. And then I moved fast. I began to learn. I always say over and over, I was greatly shaped by the Combahee River collective statement. And I talk with Barbara Smith ever so often now. It's getting a lot of recognition this year, and which is a wonderful thing. But that sense that laying out how everything is connected in terms of race and class and gender was extremely helpful to me. And those two things set me free. So I was working with creating a domestic violence program in Fayetteville, Arkansas, when I had moved to Arkansas. And so that, they did not have to tell you, I went into that having so little understanding of the violence that women endured. So little understanding. It's embarrassing to think back on, because I was in my 30s. It's not that I hadn't had the opportunity to know about it. And the more I worked, the more I saw it. And I saw it from day one in a frame that's very similar to an authoritarian frame. And then, of course, I began to see through that door. You can't.
8: What do you mean when you say you could see it through an authoritarian frame? I think I know, but tell me more.
9: Intentional subjection of women under a system of power, a system of holding them to certain roles, certain freedoms. I think authoritarian is a matter of taking control of another person or people's lives. I see it in the broad sense as taking control of people's lives. It's what we see now in the dismantling of the government. We control your lives by taking everything that you've created away from you.
8: You know, growing up, the personal is political, that the things that happen on the micro level happen on the macro level, that the husband who has been socialized to control his wife through isolation, through the threat of violence, if not the holding of the economic purse strings, the vulnerability of losing her children or them being physically vulnerable to his anger. Like, all of these things have their political corollary.
9: That's right.
8: A constant state of precarity that causes you to rely on your source of precarity. But what you're describing is your activism, like the real light bulb, did not come off until you got proximity with Black women organizers on a very visceral level, not reading about it from a distance, but being right in the thick of it. That transition, a lot of white activists don't make, because in that moment, instead of saying, hey, you know what? I've missed out on a whole playbook. There's a defensiveness and sometimes a fleeing. And I'm wondering, again, what it was, whether it was about the people that you were with, the framework that Barbara Smith and the Kitchen Press, the Black feminist thinkers. But what was it that in that moment, instead of giving into that sense of self-conscious and even embarrassment as you described it, why did you stay and why did you choose the path of remaining in proximity and at the intersection instead of doing what oftentimes people do, which is retreat to the area of their greatest comfort?
9: I really attribute a lot of it to the domestic violence movement. There was something about that where everything was laid out with such clarity. The level of injustice and inequity was so clear in it. And it didn't take much to see that in one system after another. And it was like opening in a window. The other thing that was happening is that the women's movement was two movements. One was the lefty part of the women's movement, and the other was the let's get better jobs. Let's get our husbands to be nicer to us. When that leaned to the left, that was always about the transformation of the world. And it was a very different one. It wasn't like, let's get ourselves where we can fit into the world. It was about, let's transform it. And so when I began to be in the presence of people who were like the people who were creating the Combahee River Collective Statement and in the domestic violence movement, there was great leadership. You got to see great minds. And part of it was getting my butt kicked.
8: Getting your butt kicked.
9: Exactly. Of being stupid and having people, I call it an act of grace, to have the grace to credit me with possibility of change, that to see me of enough worth that I could be taken to recognition of where I'm stupid or where I'm making mistakes.

0: of what was happening and what was going on, which was the same recognition I had with domestic violence movement.
1: You are listening to Wide Awake America. I'm your host, Nadine Smith. Today, we are honored to have Suzanne Farr. Suzanne is a pioneering feminist, anti-racist, and LGBTQ activist who has spent decades working at the intersection of gender, race, and economic justice. Her groundbreaking book, Homophobia, Weapon of Sexism, was a defining text for many activists, me included, making the case that homophobia is not just about LGBTQ plus people. It's a tool used to enforce rigid gender norms and maintain patriarchal power. She has continued her work over the decades, challenging systems of oppression and organizing for transformative change. And now Suzanne is back with a new book, In the Time of the Right, Reflections on Liberation. Suzanne, welcome to Wide Awake America. It is so good to see you.
0: It's great being here.
1: You've got a new book that's coming out. The timing sounds perfect. In the Time of the Right, you're revisiting some conversations about this country at a time when we are seeing the consolidation of right-wing power, generative space of mutual aid and support, and nobody stops being who they are in order to be in that space. But one of the things that was occurring to me as I was preparing to give a speech on this trip was every accusation they make, the right, Trump, Moscow, whomever, make against the trans community and the broader LGBTQ community is always a confession of who they are. Yep. Instead of thinking about the fact that the most dangerous person in the average woman's life is not a stranger, certainly not a trans woman in the bathroom. It is her husband or boyfriend. It right. is a family member. It is a boss who uses their economic power over her. These are the people that pose a real threat. But if I can get you worked up about a fantastical... I've somehow opened...

0: I think that road's going to have to be creating new formations to get into over time. I think organizations that are not gathering people, but they're gathering people through Zoom, but not so much in person. And they have become structured more like businesses. And I think that's a very difficult thing that we need to face and work with, is how can we create groups of people, whether it's assemblies or whether it's clubs, organizations, whatever, where people are moving together, whether it's on a small thing or whether it's a large thing, so that we have a big social having a think tank and taking action, creating those groups, I think more locally than nationally. I don't know that our work right now, for many of us, is national work. I think it is how in the space where we have relationship, how do we grow that space? And how do we relearn how to be in community with one another? What does that mean? I'll give you an example. When I was like 2 or 3 years old, my father was in a terrible accident at a watermill. And when they got him, it was 1942, so when they got him in an old car or truck or whatever to take him to the doctor, they stopped by to pick up my mother. Where was my mother? She was down across the road, across the dirt road, helping her neighbor have a baby. That's what I'm talking about.
1: You're talking hyperlocal. You're talking in your neighborhood, in your city.
0: And then move it on up. But I would start with the very local, because that's where people are lonely. That's where people don't feel like they have protection. That's where people have those needs to figure out their communities and defend themselves in their communities and build in those communities. It's got to start somewhere. And I think because we don't do on-the-ground organizing very much, this is another problem that I have with the nonprofit organizations that I have led and worked with, is that we have let them move into spaces where we're not working in that organizing way in which you're actually talking to human beings until it gets to election time. Then we all run around and talk to folks. So I think we've got to do some serious thinking about our humanity and how we grow that sense, you know, how you set, grow that sense of compassion. If we don't have compassion, what in the world will happen? And what we're seeing is an extraordinary demonstration of lack of that at the governmental level. We're seeing displayed every day. Compassion is a throwaway word.
1: I agree with you completely. I think that the sense of everything being transactional around elections is a terrible way to organize. And that people want to know that you cared about them well before the election rolled around, and they have a relationship and they have a trust. And oftentimes there's a trust that people have with Equality Florida, where I work, that they don't have with the candidate because the candidate's brand new. But they know their local Equality Florida organizer, and they've been to the house parties and they've been to the events and they've volunteered for the training and they've done the fun stuff too. And so that when we say, yeah, no, this one's good, this one you can trust, it hits different than receiving a generic focus group tested message from a candidate. So those were the relationships that you're talking about. I could not agree more. But one of the things that's implied in hyperlocal organizing is that you are willing to organize with people who do not agree with you across the board.
0: Sure.
1: And so I think we're heading into a time of people being foreclosed on, farms being lost, houses being repossessed, a economic scenario where the question of how will you show up for your neighbor who had a Trump yard sign, who sneers at your rainbow flag, but in that compassionate humanity, might we actually forge the populist movement that is necessary to rebuild?
0: That's right.
1: Because it's very clear that sense of FAFO, you're in the find out stage, of you asked for it, now you're getting it, and I have no empathy for you suffering. You're upset that you are getting treated the way you were happy to see other people treated. And so I will take some glee in seeing you hoisted by your own petard. That is one way. It is an understandable way. And there's a part of me that absolutely resonates with it. But if we can lean into this part, not out of a weakness and an unwillingness to hold people accountable, but out of an understanding that we're awash in a machine that is weaponizing our loneliness, our fear, and the only way through it is together. And together even includes those family members and those neighbors who may be awakened in the midst of all of this, that they've done something that they want to make amends for. That's a hard prescription. People don't receive that prescription very easily. Yeah, but it sounds like what you're saying.
0: I surround mine now with this idea of, what would you do if a tornado hit your community? Are you going to say, I know there was a Trump sign in his yard 2 years ago, so I'm not going to call him. Or I'm not going to go there when I can hear people screaming from the house that's on fire. I just think, what is the part that we bring back our sense that we survive together or we probably don't survive? That used to be a small statement, but now it's a really big statement. I think people are really pushing back. There's more activism going on right now than I've seen in a long time, at least in people standing up and saying, hell no, you know, that we've got to be better than this. I think it's a huge opportunity. The suffering that you were talking about, I think farmers are going to feel very differently about the government, at least. So it's a real opportunity to talk about what kind of government would we prefer. I think that name any category of people, they're going to be feeling that injustice. I think the injustice is coming down around healthcare. And then particularly, of course, when you get to anything related to Medicare, Medicaid, Social Security, those kinds of things, it's going to be an opportunity to connect, I think. And we would be wrong, I think, to, you know, say, I'm going to work only with these people over here. Even though we both care about this, I'm not going, because I don't like the fact they don't join me on everything. We may have to buckle up and say, okay, you don't agree with me on this, but we do agree on these four things. We're not used to that.
1: You said you're seeing more activism, some really impressive organizing, a sense of urgency in people. Who do you think is doing good work right now?
0: I think it's not the leaders, but the people in the Democratic Party. You don't see that at the leader level, but you see that those folks and Republicans really showing up with their legislative folks and saying, this is really wrong. We want to talk to you. We want you to report to us. We want to have a town hall meeting. And some of their representatives are refusing to come and even face them. So there's that kind of activity that's immediate. Whether it's long-term or not is another question. But certainly people of all sorts are turning up. And a lot of those are folks that did not vote Democratic. I think people are very unhappy with both houses, both parts of the legislature, whether they're Republicans or Democrats. When they look toward Washington right now, I don't think they're happy. One of the questions we need to be raising is, what kinds of things would make us happy? What if there was, what if the common language was fairness? So I think that, also I think there are big gatherings of people who are movement folks, social justice people. We're trying to think through what to do, where we're going to go. There's conferences now on authoritarianism. There are conferences on how can we mobilize people. So I think everybody right now is in the thinking stage. How can we talk to people that we haven't been talking to? How can we gather our people and think together? How can we do this without having conflict over small things? How can we figure out some way that we can all work just facing in the same direction. Not that we have to be doing the same work in the same way, but what is that direction? Can we not all organize around that?
1: I interviewed a woman named Britt Hartley. She does work around deconstructing religion and grew up in the Mormon church. And she basically, if I could boil it down, she says part of the challenge that we have is that religion is very sticky. They have a very compelling argument for why you should show up. Your eternal salvation is a big motivator. And once you deconstruct that, even if you use the tools of spirituality or the culture of it, it doesn't create the same tie that binds. And so that right-wing evangelicals have a built-in advantage and infrastructure that is built on the fear that a patriarchal religious structure will punish you eternally. And that we have a looser network that is, it's hard to cohere around what you don't support. And so what I wonder, as you describe this and as you talk about these reflections on liberation, what is that infrastructure? Is it progressive churches? Is it domestic violence centers? Is it unions? What is the mechanism by which we get in greater proximity and greater local organizing with each other?
0: That's a hard question. I'll start with a basic. I don't think we have places to meet, physical places. Most towns, cities, they've disappeared. Like, where would you go to meet that's not outside that you could do for free?
1: I would probably go to one of the progressive churches and ask them to give us some space.
0: And how many are those churches?
1: I don't know. Hopefully more every day, but a few, a handful. But we're an organization that stays really local. So we've got these relationships that we can depend on.
0: Or everything. But you can go to those because you know those people and they have it there. The other place that people can meet in my state, where I live now in Arkansas, is in the libraries. It's a place you can go. You can get a meeting room. When I think of 30 years ago, 40 years ago, you could go to a bank and get a meeting room. They had rooms that public could just have and have for free. You could go to the churches. There were all kinds of places that were available to you that have been privatized. So one of the things I think we have to work through is the creation of something that's not privatized. So we actually had to find or build physical places. So one of my ideas recently is that I know a lot of churches in the South, and I can't speak for the rest of the country either, that have very small congregations, and there are many of them that are closed. I don't know if you've witnessed that in Florida or not.
1: Oh, yeah. We're seeing churches consolidate. Their membership is older and shuffling off this mortal coil, and there's not a younger influx to replace them. So we're seeing some shrink, although the bolder ones on social justice are expanding. Worth noting.
0: One of my ideas is that as movement people, that we buy churches, we buy the building. But that becomes a center for maybe our justice sermons. We wouldn't use the word sermon, but the places where we would have talks, we'd have people talk. We'd meet for some.

0: one of the bigger churches that you could actually hold a conference in. That, but you could buy a smaller church and have seating for 50 people. So usually, almost every church I know has Sunday school rooms. So here you have a meeting hall and you have Sunday school rooms, and you turn it into something as positive as religion, which is social justice. This is not something where it's so huge and, you know, so sort of out of the realm of reality. This is something that's doable. But we have to have those spaces. We have to figure them out.
1: You're listening to Wide Awake America. I'm your host, Nadine Smith. And our guest today has been Suzanne Farr, a pioneering feminist, anti-racist, and LGBTQ activist. Her groundbreaking book, which was a huge part of my early activism, Homophobia, Weapon of Sexism, is now about to be joined by the second edition of a book, In the Time of the Right, Reflections on Liberation, an update from a book that you wrote in 1996 that you have updated for the times that we find ourselves in now. How can people stay in touch with you and in touch with your work?
0: Well, they can contact me at suzannefarr.org, .com. That would be the easiest way to connect me.
1: Fantastic. Suzanne, it is wonderful to see you. Thank you so much for joining and for sharing your insights. And I'm looking forward to reading it and carrying it around until it's as dog-eared as your previous book has been for me.
0: Great. I want us to talk again, whether it's on air or not on air.
1: Absolutely. Absolutely. And perhaps more importantly, we can get together in person and have a cup of coffee.
0: That's a deal.
1: All right. Take care. This is WMNF Tampa. A book that you wrote in 1996 that you have updated for the times that we find ourselves in now. How can people stay in touch with you and in touch with your work?
0: Well, they can contact me at suzannefarr.org, .com. That would be the easiest way to connect me.
1: Fantastic. Suzanne, it is wonderful to see you. Thank you so much for joining and for sharing your insights. You're listening to Wide Awake America. I'm your host, Nadine Smith. And our guest today has been Suzanne Farr, a pioneering feminist, anti-racist, and LGBTQ activist. Her groundbreaking book, which was a huge part of my early activism, Homophobia, Weapon of Sexism, is now about to be joined by the second edition of a book, In the Time of the Right, Reflections on Liberation, an update from a book that you wrote in 1996 that you have updated for the times that we find ourselves in now. How can people stay in touch with you and in touch with your work?
0: Well, they can contact me at suzannefarr.org, .com. That would be the easiest way to connect me.
1: I interviewed a woman named Britt Hartley. She does work around deconstructing religion and grew up in the Mormon church. And she basically, if I could boil it down, she says part of the challenge that we have is that religion is very sticky. They have a very compelling argument for why you should show up. Your eternal salvation is a big motivator. And once you deconstruct that, even if you use the tools of spirituality or the culture of it, it doesn't create the same tie that binds. And so that right-wing evangelicals have a built-in advantage and infrastructure that is built on the fear that a patriarchal religious structure will punish you eternally. And that we have a looser network that is, it's hard to cohere around what you don't support. And so what I wonder, as you describe this and as you talk about these reflections on liberation, what is that infrastructure? Is it progressive churches? Is it domestic violence centers? Is it unions? What is the mechanism by which we get in greater proximity and greater local organizing with each other?
0: That's a hard question. I'll start with a basic. I don't think we have places to meet, physical places. Most towns, cities, they've disappeared. Like, where would you go to meet that's not outside that you could do for free?
1: I would probably go to one of the progressive

0: progressive churches and ask them to give us some space.
1: And how many are those churches?
0: I don't know. Hopefully more every day, but a few, a handful. But we're an organization that stays really local. So we've got these relationships that we can depend on.
1: That's it. Or everything. But you can go to those because you know those people and they have it there. The other place that people can meet in my state, where I live now in Arkansas, is in the libraries. That's the place you can go. You can get a meeting room. When I think of 30 years ago, 40 years ago, you could go to a bank and get a meeting room. They had rooms that public could just have and have for free. You could go to the churches. There were all kinds of places that were available to you that have been privatized. So one of the things I think we have to work through is the creation of something that's not privatized. So we actually had to find or build physical places. So one of my ideas recently is that I know a lot of churches in the South, and I can't speak for the rest of the country, that have very small congregations, and there are many of them that are closed. I don't know if you've witnessed that in Florida or not.
0: Oh, yeah. We're seeing churches consolidate. Their membership is older and they're shuffling off this mortal coil, and there's not a younger influx to replace them. So we're seeing some shrink. Although the bolder ones on social justice are expanding. Worth noting.
1: So one of my ideas is that as movement people, that we buy churches. We buy the building. But that becomes a center for maybe our justice sermons. We wouldn't use the word sermon, but the places where we would have talks. We'd have people talk. We'd meet for social, but we'd also meet for our political work. And if we couldn't buy them, say it's one of those aging, disappearing congregations, maybe we could offer to pay the utilities for them to have access to them during the week when they're not meeting. Just to have physical rooms that we could meet in would make, I think, an enormous difference in our work. What if you had one of the bigger churches that you could actually hold a conference in? But you could buy a smaller church and have seating for 50 people. So usually, almost every church I know has Sunday school rooms. So here you have a meeting hall and you have Sunday school rooms. And you turn it into something as positive as religion, which is social justice. This is not something where it's so huge and, you know, so sort of out of the realm of reality. This is something that's doable. But we have to have those spaces. We have to figure them out.
0: You're listening to Wide Awake America. I'm your host, Nadine Smith. And our guest today has been Suzanne Farr, a pioneering feminist, anti-racist, and LGBTQ activist. Her groundbreaking book, which was a huge part of my early activism, Homophobia, Weapon of Sexism, is now about to be joined by the second edition of a book, In the Time of the Right, Reflections on Liberation, an update from a book that you wrote in 1996 that you have updated for the times that we find ourselves in now. How can people stay in touch with you and in touch with your work?
1: They can contact me at suzannefarr.org, .com. That would be the easiest way to connect me.
0: Fantastic. Suzanne, it is wonderful to see you. Thank you so much for joining and for sharing your insights. And I'm looking forward to reading it and carrying it around until it's as dog-eared as your previous book has been for me.
1: Great. I want us to talk again, whether it's on air or not on air.
0: Unions. What is the mechanism by which we get in greater proximity and greater local organizing with each other?
1: That's a hard question. I'll start with a basic. I don't think we have places to meet, physical places. Most towns, cities, they've disappeared. Like, where would you go to meet that's not outside that you could do for free?
0: I would probably go to one of the progressive churches and ask them to give us some space.
1: And how many are those churches?
0: I don't know. Hopefully more every day, but a few, a handful. But we're an organization that stays really local. So we've got these relationships that we can depend on.
1: That's it. Or everything. But you can go to those because you know those people and they have it there. The other place that people can meet in my state, where I live now in Arkansas, is in the libraries. It's a place you can go. You can get a meeting room. When I think of 30 years ago, 40 years ago, you could go to a bank and get a meeting room. They had rooms that public could just have and have for free. You could go to the churches. There were all kinds of places that were available to you that have been privatized. So one of the things I think we have to work through is the creation of something that's not privatized. So we actually had to find or build physical places. So one of my ideas recently is that I know a lot of churches in the South, and I can't speak for the rest of the country, that have very small congregations, and there are many of them that are closed. I don't know if you've witnessed that in Florida or not.
0: Oh, yeah. We're seeing churches consolidate. Their membership is older and shuffling off this mortal coil, and there's not a younger influx to replace them. So we're seeing some shrink. Although the bolder ones on social justice are expanding. Worth noting.
1: So one of my ideas is that as movement people, that we buy churches. We buy the building. That becomes a center for maybe our justice sermons. We wouldn't use the word sermon, but the places where we would have talks. We'd have people talk. We'd meet for social, but we'd also meet for our political work. And if we couldn't buy them, say it's one of those aging, disappearing congregations, maybe we could offer to pay the utilities for them to have access to them during the week when they're not meeting. Just to have physical rooms that we could meet in would make, I think, an enormous difference in our work. What if you had one of the bigger churches that you could actually hold a conference in? But you could buy a smaller church and have seating for 50 people. So usually, almost every church I know has Sunday school rooms. So here you have a meeting hall and you have Sunday school rooms. And you turn it into something as positive as religion, which is social justice. This is not something where it's so huge and, you know, so sort of out of the realm of reality. This is something that's doable. But we have to have those spaces. We have to figure them out.
0: You're listening to Wide Awake America. I'm your host, Nadine Smith. And our guest today has been Suzanne Farr, a pioneering feminist, anti-racist and LGBTQ activist. Her groundbreaking book, which was a huge part of my early activism, Homophobia, Weapon of Sexism, is now about to be joined by the second edition of a book, In the Time of the Right, Reflections on Liberation, an update from a book that you wrote in 1996 that you have updated for the times that we find ourselves in now. How can people stay in touch with you and in touch with your work?
1: They can contact me at SuzanneFarr.org, .com. That would be the easiest way to connect me.
0: Fantastic. Suzanne, it is wonderful to see you. Thank you so much for joining and for sharing your insights. And I'm looking forward to reading it and carrying it around until it's as dog-eared as your previous book has been for me.
1: Right. I want us to talk again, whether it's on air or not on air.
0: Absolutely. Absolutely.
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3: Coming up, it's Outlook with me, Mubeen Azhar. Life for Londoner Nathaniel Mortley changed forever after a vicious attack.
4: I've walked straight into a trap, essentially. There was like 40 guys waiting for us. And then one thing led to another and I got stabbed in my back.
3: The happy-go-lucky teen turned into a hyper-vigilant young man, now carrying his anger and a weapon around with him every day. A path to a better life came via inspiration in the kitchen and a talent for cooking. But behind closed doors, in some of London's high-end restaurants, Nathaniel felt isolated.
4: There was this underlying tone of like racist remarks going on. Like they're saying stuff like, oh, which one of your friends have been stabbed today? Or you're making banter out of stuff which actually happens in my world. It's not a joke.
3: Dejected, Nathaniel would go astray and find himself in deep trouble. That's coming up after the news.
5: BBC News with Chris Barrow. The boss of the artificial intelligence company OpenAI has said the world should trust his industry's ability to do the right thing amid persistent concerns it's developing too quickly. In recent months, AI agents have escaped from test environments to hack other companies, promoting widespread concerns. From Los Angeles, here's our technology correspondent, Lily Jamali.
6: Speaking at the annual Dreamforce conference in San Francisco, OpenAI's Sam Altman said he was confident that the industry could police itself when it came to AI safety. And there was a similar message from NVIDIA's chief executive, Jensen Huang, at the same gathering. He said the development of AI did not call for any new rules to govern it and that companies should be left to decide standards and safety. The U.S. government's response to AI has been very hands-off, despite growing calls for tighter regulation. At the White House, the U.S. Attorney General, Todd Blanche, said it wasn't the job of the Justice Department to regulate technology and that they would file charges if any laws were broken.
5: The U.S. Defense Department says the war with Iran has led to shortfalls in munitions and a bottleneck in resupply. A new report says the Pentagon is now working to address the shortages. President Trump has long denied the U.S. was running out of weapons. Our chief North America correspondent, Gary O'Donoghue, is following developments.
7: It does raise some serious questions about America's capacities, and the cost is continuing to rise. The last time we had a figure, this war was costing $37 billion. You know, these sorts of reports are not that easy to bat away because they're based on internal numbers, internal processes. You know, they are a report from the administration. That is the issue. The watchdog for the Pentagon says there are these problems.
5: A Republican lawmaker has initiated an impeachment process in the U.S. Congress, which could lead to a vote over the removal from office of the Defense Secretary, Pete Hegseth. Thomas Massie is accusing him of abusing his office by launching four unauthorized wars and military operations, though the impeachment resolution is unlikely to pass. Here's Tom Bateman.
8: The Republican lawmaker, a frequent thorn in the side of the Trump administration, accuses the defense secretary of launching four unauthorized wars or military operations in Iran, Venezuela, Yemen, and the Caribbean Sea. He accuses Mr. Hegseth of the systematic removal of safeguards at the Pentagon meant to protect civilians. The Pentagon, in response, described Mr. Hegseth as a transformative leader, adding it was unified behind his vision.
5: The U.S. Secretary of State has announced visa restrictions for South Africans responsible for race-based discrimination. Marco Rubio said the South African government had failed to address U.S. concerns that the white minority was being targeted. There's little evidence to justify such claims. World news from the BBC. The Saudi military says it shot down a drone flying towards the holy city of Mecca. It blamed the Houthis for an attack, which it said crossed a red line. Houthi officials denied the group posed any threat to Mecca or other holy sites. The Sudanese military says it shot down drones targeting dams and hydroelectric installations as its paramilitary rivals, the RSF, continue to attack critical infrastructure. The three-year conflict is increasingly resembling that being fought between Russia and Ukraine, as Julian Bedford reports.
9: 3 years into the conflict, and neither side has been able to strike a decisive blow. The impasse has resulted in an increasing reliance on the kind of long-range strikes so often witnessed in the fighting 4,000 kilometres to the north. Drones provided by the army and the paramilitary's international backers are now the key weapons against critical infrastructure. On Monday, Sudan's second biggest power-generating state.
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11: 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This is Making Connections in a WNF community, Tampa in Florida. I am Laura Lawson. Good morning. Joe is running the equipment today. How are you today,
12: hey,
11: Joe?
12: Good morning.
11: We're going to be talking about walking and biking safety today. This is an area of special concern in Tampa and in the Tampa Bay region, and specifically in the state of Florida as well. Smart Growth America repeatedly ranks Tampa Bay and Florida as some of the most dangerous places in the U.S. to walk or to ride a bicycle. These studies explain that our roads are, in some cases, dangerous by design. Many of our arterial roadways are often very wide. People use them to travel distances by car, but they are also lined with businesses and bus stops. There is a combination of a lot of cars going various speeds, doing lots of maneuvers and turns, and people just simply trying to cross the street or bicycle along the street. Think about Dale Mabry Highway, for example, or 19 in St. Petersburg, Fowler Avenue, Highway 60 in Brandon. These kinds of roads and other similar roads focus on the throughput and the street and the speed of cars at the cost of safety to our walkers and our bicyclists. All of us as drivers, as pedestrians, as bicyclists can play a part in making our communities safer by being more aware, by supporting policies that ensure the safety of all road users, and by working with others towards these goals. We are joined today by someone who is doing just that, Emily Hinsdale. Emily is the president of Sidewalk Stompers, and she also is the League of Women Voters Transportation Chair and is on the board of Walk Bike Tampa. Good morning, Emily.
12: Good morning, Laura. Thank you for having me this morning.
11: Thank you so much for being here. Please tell us about yourself and what led you to focus on pedestrian safety.
12: We started Sidewalk Stompers 10 years ago, and it was very simply because my neighbors and I enjoyed walking our children to school and were kind of surprised to see very few other families walking with us. So we went to our local elementary school and we said, hey, can we do some sort of program, incentive program, to encourage more families to participate? And we right away saw some success at that school. We started at that school with 89 children walking at our first event, stayed in the 90s for the first couple weeks, and then within a year, we had over 250 children walking at that school.
11: Wow.
12: And we have grown from there to other schools, and we now serve thousands across Tampa.
11: That is tremendous. That is an unbelievable movement. 10 years now. It's 10 years ago now that you started Sidewalk Stompers. Tell us more about how that came about.
12: Well, I always had walked my children to school. I thought it was a fun way to start the day. It introduced physical activity into their lives. It was a positive interaction in the morning. And so this is something we really wanted to bring to other families. Physical activity is an issue for today's children. While in the 1970s, almost half of children walked or biked to school. Today, it's more around 10% of children who walk and bike to school, which has resulted in some health issues for our children.
11: That's a really interesting point. I was an elementary school student in the 1970s, and I remember not only walking to school and biking to school, I remember taking the school bus to school and from school. I had different ways of going about it. And I think a lot of children are getting dropped off at school now by comparison to what I remember from back at that time. Is that what you have seen?
12: That's right. Right now, the majority of children reach school by private car, but they're driven by a parent.
11: And of course, that is part, I would think, of what's creating the transportation impacts that affect pedestrians around the school. Is that right?
12: Yes. According to the U.S. Department of Transportation, at least 10 to 14% of morning rush hour traffic is solely school drop-off. The cars are just going to schools and then returning home. It reaches up to as much as 30% if you add in the people who are dropping at school and then going on to work. So if we eliminated the amount of people who are just taking their children to school and contributing to our congestion in the morning, that would be a giant change. We see it in the summer when their school is not in session. Everybody's aware of this, but this is something that we could change about our school environments as well.
13: Yes, it is really interesting. And you can see the drop off when the summer begins almost immediately. Another thing I noticed as a parent, my daughter went to magnet schools in both cases. And magnet schools typically don't necessarily have a strong busing program because of the nature of from where all their student body comes from. And I definitely noticed the impact of not having bus be part of it. The other thing I noticed was that for the first couple of weeks of school is when it is absolutely the most chaotic. And I guess that's because everyone is still working out their routines. I'm not sure, but have you seen that as well?
12: Yes, everybody at the beginning is still trying to figure out where you go. You have new families coming in and trying to figure out how to do drop-off. School buses are a valuable part of the school transportation system, but in the state of Florida, if you live within 2 miles of a school, you are not eligible for a school bus.
13: That's right. I have read about that. And although in this day and age, a lot of people don't send their 5 or 6 years olds off on 2 mile walks very typically by themselves, do they?
12: No, developmentally, about half a mile is appropriate for a 5 or 6 year old, stretching up to a mile for the older grades, like fourth and fifth. If they're biking, obviously, they can go a little further.
13: Right. And so part of what you've done is solve this problem by creating a group of people, a squad of people that walk together. Is that right?
12: This is the idea behind what we're doing. This is an incentive-based program. So we give children rewards for participating in walking and biking. And what this does is changes the level of participation. So instead of one child walking through a neighborhood, now you can have a group of children that are walking together. And that increases their safety and their visibility. And it also provides better opportunities to train them as to how to interact with their road environment. How do you know that you're supposed to stop at a stop sign if you've never walked down the street and done that? If you're always in a car sitting in the back seat, rear facing for a lot of your childhood, these are things you're not aware of until you're suddenly out on your own.
13: So you're really teaching essentially road literacy and pedestrian literacy.
12: Yes, this is something we don't offer in schools in Florida. There are area hospital groups that do a fabulous job teaching that kind of curriculum. But there's nothing that really replaces the experience of just doing it. Having an adult, a parent, a guardian, a neighbor showing you how you safely walk down a street.
13: Oh, that makes a lot of sense. Well, everyone out there, feel free to join the conversation. We're having a conversation today with Emily Hinsdale. She's the president of Sidewalk Stompers. She's been working really hard on pedestrian safety and specifically the very important job of ensuring that our children can safely walk and bike to school. So you can call the studio. The number is 813-239-9663. You can send a text. That's 813-433-0885. Or you can send an email to DJ@WMNF to talk about pedestrian safety, road safety, safety for students. So how many schools have you worked with in your time at Sidewalk Stompers?
12: Over the course of these 10 years, I would say 40 to 50 schools that we have interacted with in different ways. This year, we have 18 schools in Hillsborough County that are doing weekly or monthly programs with us, so ongoing, constant. We have another 30 that will partner with us this year at that National Walk and Bike to School Day on October 7th. And then we do act in advisory capacity for additional schools along the way.
13: Oh, that's just incredible. How can people find out more about your organization if they're interested in getting involved?
12: We'd love to have people visit our website, sidewalkstompers.org. We're on social media. We have Facebook as Sidewalk Stompers and Instagram is sidewalk_stompers. And we share a lot of the things that we do there. But really the best way to find out about our programs and contact us to join our programs is to visit our website, sidewalkstompers.org.
13: Excellent. And so you mentioned, what did you mention? A National Walk and Bike to School Day?
12: This is a really fun event. This is my favorite holiday of the year. National Walk and Bike to School Day. Actually, it's an International Walk and Bike to School Day. They do this around the country. This is a program and holiday that has been around, I believe, 15 years. So it is something that is responding to the drop in the number of children walking and biking to school by creating a big annual event to celebrate this. We've seen a lot of increased interest in this program here in Hillsborough County. Earlier in the 2015, 2016, you had maybe 10 to 11 schools participating. And last year we had 36 schools that participated. We hope to see more this year.
13: Oh, that's amazing. And what day is that again?
12: That's October 7th.
13: October 7th. What day of the week is
12: that? That's a Wednesday. So we walk to school Wednesday on October 7th. And any schools that are interested in partnering with us on this, we provide materials for this. We have prizes for every student who's walking or biking. We have different games and activities that schools can participate in.
13: Okay, so there's still time to get involved.
12: Absolutely. We'd love to have you with us.
13: That's excellent. What have you found most encouraging about working with these kids?
12: Children really appreciate the opportunity to get out and walk and bike. Seeing their little faces light up and full of energy when they've done some physical activity in the moment, they're just walking into school different people. A car commute is one of the most stressful parts of the adult life. It's certainly one of the most stressful parts of a child life. So instead, being out in nature, interacting with the world, interacting with other people, moving the body, children arrive to school full of ideas and full of energy to start the day.
13: That makes so much sense. Instead of sitting there listening to their parent mutter under their breath about their dissatisfaction with the stoplights and the traffic, right?
12: Right. That's a tough situation to be in. Instead of walking down the street, holding hands with your parents. What a wonderful little activity to have as a family.
13: All right. Well, it looks like we have a call from Jerry from St. Pete. Jerry, are you there?
14: Yes, I am. And I had to call you folks to say thank you so much for your efforts. You just have to start somewhere. And I grew up in St. Pete from about fourth grade, went to St. Pete High, and I bicycled a lot. I was like my major source of transportation. And I've been in Hawaii for about 40 years, and I've come back. I'm going to be moving out again soon, but I've come back. And one of the reasons I'm moving out is because of that, the change that you are trying and doing such a great job at finding a solution about. So I just think it's so important. And what I've come to realize is when I call in to the various programs at WMNF, which is an amazing asset to the community in both Tampa and St. Petersburg, the planning is just seems to have disappeared. So the planning department, and when I bring it up, I've just realized it's just like the colleges are being decimated. And so these educational centers that started the Rails to Trails are being decimated, but let's stay positive. So they created the Rails to Trails. And but now we have so many more things to deal with, including much higher speeds and these electric bicycles. So you have to start somewhere. So I want to wrap it up. I'm going to the gym, and I just wanted to tell you thank you so much for your efforts. And it's you're going to make a difference. It's just that simple. So thank you so much. I hope you have a wonderful rest of the week.
12: Thank you so much.
14: Okay. Thank you so much. And it's, I'm noticing a lot of women are really stepping up these days because maybe they're more into saving the planet and the children as opposed to like killing people.
12: So one of the things that we've been able to do with Sidewalk Stompers that I think is a really important aspect of our work is we count the number of children who are walking and biking with our programs, and then we use that data to advocate for road safety improvements around the schools. So we've been able to get sidewalks installed, crosswalks, increased numbers of crossing guards, changes in road design. So I think the planning comes along with the effort. So this is a grassroots effort, and we do get a response from mobility departments around the city and county.
14: You're doing it, and it's challenging, but again, you just it's just the experience. I mean, once you get them out there, it's just getting them back into the experience. If this experience doesn't even exist anymore, and the mentality is to get somewhere as fast as possible, no matter what, no matter safety, no matter, you know, movement, no matter the health of the community. So you're just doing it. I don't know what else to say about it. I'm just so happy that you're inspiring. And I think that's what grows, is that kind of inspiration, and the activity grows, and it has to be to the children. It has to be to them.
12: Thank you.
14: What else is there? I mean, what are we going to be doing? You know, it's going to be robots. Like, she was talking about the robots. I mean, is it going to be robots or is it going to be human beings?
13: Oh, Jerry, thank you so much for calling today. And thank you for being a WMNF listener. And we just really appreciate your words today. Thank you. Well, he made a lot of really good points, Jerry did, in what we're talking about. And planning is certainly a piece of that. But it sounds like that you've already been working on that side of it, too.
12: Yes, and what we're working on here is a cultural shift. One of the things that we run into with planning is that when mobility departments come forward with some fabulous plan for a street that will make it much safer and change the way it flows for all users, walkers, bikers, drivers, there's a lot of pushback about, wait, don't change things. I'm scared of changing it. Changing it will be bad, even if the status quo is unsafe. But what we're hoping is as we grow this new generation that are interacting with the street on the walker biker level, the new generation of voters, the new generation of kids coming in will respond better to the mobility department plans and say, yes, that's a great idea. Let's have an extra crosswalk. Even if it slows traffic down for a moment, that makes it safer for walkers, for bikers, and for drivers.
13: That is a really good point. A lot of it is about traffic calming as opposed to just completely stopping or slowing traffic down. Isn't that right?
12: Well, slowing traffic in general creates safer conditions. I think it's important to remember that while there are a lot of threats to walkers and bikers with traffic, the majority of people that are killed in traffic crashes are still people inside the cars. So it's not just a safety for walkers and bikers. It's not privileging them over anybody else. It's trying to make it safer for everyone. The slower the speed, the less likely everybody is to be killed or seriously injured.
13: That makes a lot of sense. And I think it's also really important just to have, on top of having groups that you're organizing to walk safely together, you're also creating interest and understanding in the community about what we can do to improve how we share these spaces on our streets, right?
12: Yes, there are a lot of tools available. We just have to make sure that we will take advantage of them as a community, as a city.
13: That makes a lot of sense. What do you think about these beacons? You know, I have one near me at a park where I have to press a light and
12: the flashing beacons.
13: The flashing beacon. Yes. What do you think about those, for example?
12: Those have been demonstrated to significantly reduce the number of crashes around a crossing area. I know that they can be new, and again, that's the same thing, that when something is new, we have a hard time as a species responding to that well, but they do actually make a big difference, and the data behind them is very strong. So as you start seeing these come out into your community more and more, pay attention to them, watch for them, use them, and I think we're going to see some more improvements.
13: I've noticed them out at the beaches, and it seems like a really good idea because they have these roadways where people can get going kind of fast. Kind of the whole problem of people are trying to go down the, people are using the roadway to drive and are thinking about that versus not realizing that there could be a pedestrian right there. I think that's a lot of times what, as a pedestrian, has made me nervous is, do they even expect me to be here?
12: I think that's, you see, the beach is a good example. It's very similar to the areas around schools where people are arriving with a separate purpose, so they are not necessarily 100% focused on their travel. You get to the beach, you're carrying your chairs, you're carrying your cooler, you're trying to get across the road. It's crowded, it's difficult. There's not a great safe space to walk. Same with arriving at schools. It is, you're arriving ready for school, backpacks, parents rushing around, a lot of chaos, a lot of disorder. How do we try to make this calmer? How do we try to make this a safer and better situation? It's interesting, St. Pete Beach area has a annual walk to beach day, like we have the walk to school day, because this is a similar issue that they are addressing all the time.
13: That would make sense. That really would make sense. Yes. So what do you think about e-bikes? There's been a lot of talk about e-bikes coming from a lot of different directions, and I'm not sure that I have a firm handle on the situation.
12: This is complicated because there are different kinds of e-bikes and different kinds of e-bike riders. So one size fits all rules can't really apply to every bike that has an e-motor attached to it. There are different classes. Some of these are fairly basic pedal assist that just sort of give you a little boost. This is something that my 81-year-old mother really enjoys as she is riding up a slight hill. It is just a little boost that helps her along. A lot of people who are riding longer distances, workers who don't have access to cars, people with who are not able to drive. It just provides you the opportunity to go further with a similar activity level. High school students have really benefited from this. However, there is a separate kind of vehicle that's commonly being called an e-bike, but is actually more of an e-dirt bike or an e-motorcycle.
13: Okay.
12: And this is what you see the terrifyingly young children, like the preteens and very young teens, riding around. They do not have pedals. They just have like a spot where you prop your feet, but not an actual pedals. So there's no actual biking to it. And these, I do think, are very dangerous, and they are illegal on roads and sidewalks, and they should be enforced as such.
13: So they're more like sort of an e-motorcycle or an e-motorbike is,
12: yes,
13: what they're really like. And that's probably what's creating a certain amount of the controversy that we have around e-bikes, I'm guessing.
12: Yes. And one thing that we do not have a good handle on the differences in the kinds of bikes. So when we're seeing, this is something I'm hoping we can start looking at better as a community, as we are seeing in our hospitals, increasing numbers of people coming in from e-bike injuries. Are they actually on e-bikes or are they on e-motorcycles? Because I think this is going to be an important distinction.
13: Oh, that makes a lot of sense.
12: And
13: yes.
12: So just, I'm going to say this very clearly. If you as a parent are letting your kid ride what you think is an e-bike that does not pedal, that is an e-motorcycle, and it is illegal on the road and sidewalk.
13: Oh, because you're not making any actual physical motion with pedals like you would on a regular bicycle or an exercise bicycle. It just goes, basically. That makes sense. Okay, and I know there has been a recent rule at the schools, and I think the rule is that you don't ride your e-bike on school property. In other words, that you walk your e-bike on school property. Is that the rule?
12: That's the rule, yes. Yeah, which, okay, honestly, just makes sense. You don't need somebody riding a bike or a scooter with that, that's not an E1, through the school property. You can get off and walk, just sure, as we ask our drivers to slow way down when they come onto school property.
13: And the point of that is because there's all this congestion and everyone's walking on, and you don't want people mowing over people who are walking.
12: Yes, I will say, I think going with that, the school district should be investing in more accessible bike racks that are closer to the entrances.
13: Oh, that's an interesting point.
12: That would help eliminate a lot of the issue.
13: That is an interesting point. Very good. Okay, what about another thing that's been a lot of controversy and discussion about is cameras, safety cameras versus flock cameras versus intersection cameras. What about that?
12: So there are a lot of different cameras out there in the world. We have the ones on our cars, we have the ones on our doorbells, we have the ones outside businesses, and we have the flock cameras that have been very controversial across the country. And then we have what we are working on here in Florida, which are the school area speed cameras. And these are cameras that are attached to marked school zones, the school zones with a flashing beacon that tells you when school is in session and when you need to slow down and what the speed limit is. There are cameras up and working in Hillsborough County that have been capturing license plates that then go to the sheriff's department and they assess whether they are speeding or not. And then you receive a ticket in the mail. It's a $100 ticket.
13: Yes.
12: These cameras have been around in some Hillsborough County schools since, I believe, 2024, maybe 25. And we have seen a dramatic drop off in speeding around those schools.
13: Oh, well, that's helpful.
12: Yes. When there was a speed study done at City of Tampa schools, there was one school that during the morning drop-off period, so the time when the light is flashing, showing the speed limit is 15 miles per hour past the school, they captured over 6,000 people going over the speed limit by more than 10 miles per hour.
13: Oh, that's concerning.
12: And there were top speeds that were over 50 miles per hour past schools. And that's a 15 mile per hour school speed zone. So these are going to be active at several City of Tampa schools and more Hillsborough County schools. I am aware people are concerned about cameras taking pictures of their license plates. To me, that's a larger issue of surveillance in our culture in general.
13: Right.
12: And I do think that we need to start prioritizing slower speeds around schools.
13: Right. And I think part of it is the flock cameras are being placed in all kinds of places, in public places, right?
12: Yes.
13: And these school area speed cameras are focusing on these problematic intersections where we're having what we've been describing, where you have people who are needing to cross roadways, and then automobile drivers who are speeding through these intersections and endangering the public. And it's very much focused on that.
12: Right. They're not in an unknown location where they can be taking pictures of you at any moment. They are specifically in the school zones. If you are in a school zone, you should be going the speed limit. And I will note that if we had a police officer in the school zone and they pulled you over for speeding, which can be a very risky procedure in a school zone.
13: True.
12: Your ticket's going to be over $200 instead.
13: Ah, interesting. I didn't
12: and
13: know
12: it
13: that.
12: Is points off your license at that point.
13: Right.
12: Whereas the school zone speed cameras, it's $100, no points off your license.
13: It's a way to give a warning, sort of an intermediate way to give a warning as compared to getting pulled over by the police officer.
12: That's right.
13: That makes sense. That makes sense, too. So, now, I think you already mentioned National Walk and Bike to School Day, but I think there's another event coming up, World Car Free Day. When is that coming up?
12: World Car Free Day Tampa is on September 26th. At Sidewalk Stompers, partners with Walk Bike Tampa and other organizations around the city of Tampa for this wonderful annual event. I believe this is our fourth annual event. And we are holding, as Sidewalk Stompers, in partnership with On Bikes, a critical mass ride.
13: Oh.
12: Now, a critical mass ride is when you get a large enough group of riders together that they feel safe riding down the street. This is a kids mass ride. So critical mass ride. We have a wonderful route. This will be our third year doing it, mapped out from the Poe Garage downtown through the Cass Street protected bike lane. Then turning up into Meacham Farm, where there'll be a bunch of activities. And
13: oh, wow.
12: I mean, the farm is just a fabulous place to visit and a real asset to Tampa in general. But there'll be activities there on that day. There's also activities as part of World Car Free Day going on in Midtown and at Centennial Park in Ybor.
13: Now, that's a Saturday, is that right?
12: That's a Saturday, and the whole thing is about a six-mile bike ride. This is not the kids' ride, all of the World Car Free Day stretch. It's about 6 miles on fairly high-quality bike facilities in the city of Tampa. The Critical Mass bike ride is a short half-mile route. It's available to really any children who want to join us.
13: Oh, that sounds like a lot of fun, actually.
12: Yes, and we're very excited that On Bikes is joining us this year. They have a lot of volunteers coming to ride with us to help us teach kids how to roll through the city.
13: That's great. I haven't done one of those mass rides, but they look like a lot of fun. Just seeing, it just must feel so good to drive around Tampa with a big posse like that.
12: And this is the idea that we're getting, is getting to experience your city on bike. This actually used to be a developmental measurement for children. Are they able to walk and bike around their community? Can they do this independently? And it used to be a way you establish that they have reached a certain milestone, a certain level of ability, just like we have, you know, can you pour water into a cup? Can you hold a utensil? This was another developmental milestone that has really been dropped from our culture.
13: Oh, that's absolutely true. I mean, so I was a kid who was a kid in the 70s, and we would sort of kind of step outside the range of where we, or ride outside, say, the range of where we were supposed to ride our bikes before we were pushing the limits of our own independence. And I do think, unfortunately, that the way that transportation has changed has taken away, has really chipped away at the feelings of independence that young people might experience in comparison to the past.
12: It's something that we see then as they grow up, a lack of independence, a lack of ability to do things on their own. And I think when you meet people like myself who have young college students, a lot of their peers are finding for the first time that they have to get around by themselves, and they're not familiar with how to do that.
13: Wow. That makes sense. Everything has gotten so complicated. I also think part of all of the GPS technology has kind of made the physical world seem sort of unreal in a way, that you never really get the bird's eye view, you know, of just driving around your town and kind of thinking that you know how to get there, but maybe you don't for sure, but you'll get there somehow. And I think it's created this feeling where we don't get the same maps in our heads that we maybe used to have.
12: So one of the things we're doing with National Walk to School Day and our packet that goes to our partner schools is we have a bingo card.
13: Okay.
12: And in the bingo card, you are supposed to spot different things in your neighborhood. And the idea is to get children to interact with what they see around them. So do you see a bird? Do you see ants? What kind of tree is that? And so if you are participating with us in National Walk to School Day, you'll get your bingo card and you can see how much awareness you have of the world around you.
13: Oh, that's very interesting. So what about books? I know you're a book lover like me. Mm-hmm. Tell us about some of your favorite books that you've read about walking and biking.
12: Well, I'll start with children's books, books you can read with your kids about walking and biking to school. One of my favorites is called I Walk with Vanessa. It actually is just pictures, no words. And it's sort of, it's an anti-bullying message and about how walking together helps build friendships and community, which is one of the things that we push. For older kids, Look Both Ways by Jason Reynolds. That's a similar concept of building community by walking and biking, and how you get home is how you form relationships.
1: Yes.
12: Ready, Set, Skip by Jane O'Connor is one of my favorites. I love everything that Jane O'Connor writes for kids. And then if we look at things for adults, you know, the famous Jane Jacobs, Death and Life of American Cities,
1: yes.
12: Walkable City by Jeff Speck, Street
1: yes.
12: Fight by Jeanette Sadiq Khan. These are ones that can give you some sense of things that we can ask for and why we ask for them about safety improvements. And then right now I'm reading Life After Cars by Sarah Goodyear and Doug Gordon.
15: Oh, I've got to check that out.
12: They're going to be coming to Tampa for a Walk Bike Tampa event in October.
15: Oh.
12: And so I was interested to read a lot of their thoughts on the way we've treated our children around walking and biking, and how we have as a culture abandoned that part of childhood.
15: That's really interesting. I do think it has been a tremendous shift in sort of this idea that children don't belong out in public by themselves has been part of it, that I think has really created sort of a social problem in the way that kids grow up now compared to how it used to be.
12: And it's not just for the children. This can be very isolating for caregivers solely be in a car. And a wonderful opportunity to learn and grow as a parent or guardian is to be in a community of other people that are doing the same thing that you are. And, you know, go to PTA meetings, but those aren't always accessible for working parents. And go to activities at the school, but you might run into just the same people who are engaged in those activities. Whereas when you are walking from your neighborhood, you are meeting parents of different backgrounds, different experience levels. I found it tremendously valuable as a young parent with small children to meet a parent of a fourth and fifth grader who could say, no, this is where you go, and this is what you need to worry about, and this is what you don't need to worry about at school. That's what a community is interacting with people, not just that we've selected as our like-minded friends, but people who we just interact with every day. You know, like the Mr. Rogers. These are the people in our neighborhood.
15: That's very Jane Jacobs. That's
12: yes.
15: very fundamental to what she talked about, right?
12: Yes. Sidewalk ballet. What is the flow of people down the sidewalk? Who is weaving in and out? And it really increases our safety all around. If you have spent the morning walking to school with small children, and then you get in your car to drive to work, you are going to have a different awareness of that neighborhood, and it's going to make you a safer driver.
15: Oh, that makes so much sense. And just to talk about transit for a minute, transit also, taking the bus, for example, gets you also in the same space because you're both using a motorized vehicle that you're riding in, but you're also walking. And one of the things I've noticed about cars is you can feel so safe in your car in theory until you get out into this big scary parking lot. And the truth is, I've had more negative interactions in parking lots than I've ever had on a bus or on the sidewalk.
12: Well, that's a possibility. Yes. Transit is an important connection for walking and biking because nobody is just magically engendered at a bus stop. You had to either walk or bike or drive to get there. If you were taking the bus, likely you walked or biked. Many of our buses have plenty of bike facilities available on them, so you can bring your bike with you and make that, it's the first mile, last mile connection.
13: Yes.
12: So that goes for public transit and for school buses as well, that people have to find a way to get to and from them. So those are part of our walking and biking community, are people using transit. It's interesting, in many cities, they have dispensed with school buses and children now use the public transit to get around. Not Florida cities, but in different areas around the country.
13: Well, that makes sense. Hello, listeners out there. Feel free to join the conversation. I'm here with Emily Hinsdale of Sidewalk Stompers. We are talking about pedestrian safety. We're talking about school safety, walking and biking to kids. We're talking about transit. You can join the conversation by sending us a text at 813-433-0885. You can send an email at 813-433-0885. You can send

0: And some kudos to the University of Florida about some studies, probably something we referenced earlier. We've got a text message from Cynthia. She says, love the beacons. I hate the other confusing signs. Stop for pedestrians or yield. People don't know what to do, especially if there's is no pedestrian in sight. Do you stop? Yes or no? So she says she loves the beacon, but there's other signs she's seen that say stop or yield for pedestrians. I'm not sure what she means, but I wonder if it's the right on red situation.
1: No, I mean, right on red, I would love if we had that in Tampa. That makes intersections much safer. No, I think she's talking about some intersections where they just have a crosswalk that says stop when pedestrians are present.
0: Oh, right.
1: So I think there people can be confused. Are you supposed to stop if there aren't pedestrians present? So I would say what you should be doing is making sure that you are aware of whether there are pedestrians at that location. If there are none there, you don't have to stop. But you should slow down until you are confident that you can identify whether there is pedestrians there or not.
0: So, yes, because it is true. Some drivers, I've noticed this out in front of the Palm Avenue YMCA. Some drivers don't understand that they do have to stop for a crosswalk, whether it has a beacon or not, if people are in it.
1: If people are in a crosswalk, you must stop for them. They have the right of way.
0: The other thing I have noticed is that sometimes people, when they're making the right on red, say downtown Tampa, there's something about that where they don't necessarily realize that someone else, just because they have a right on red, doesn't mean a pedestrian doesn't have the right of way in that crosswalk.
1: Right. This is the difficulty with right on red.
0: Yes.
1: And it is something that a lot of countries and a lot of states have done away with. It would be great if we could install more right on red locations in the city of Tampa, in Hillsborough County, anywhere across Florida, because they do make intersections a lot safer. We have had a high number of crashes resulting from people going rolling on through on a red,
0: right,
1: and not checking for pedestrians first.
0: That's consistent with some of my experience being a pedestrian downtown. Okay, someone says, how about funding more bike cops? I hadn't thought of it. So I think what they mean is traffic cops who are mounted on bicycles, I'm guessing is what they mean. I'm not sure.
1: I think I'd be more interested in seeing more policies that are addressing some of our traffic concerns rather than specifically a higher amount of law enforcement officers. If we had a better way to reduce the kids on the illegal e-bikes as opposed to the legal ones, if we had better policies around that, if we had a better way for police to stop that, and if it turned out the best way for police to stop that was to mount more officers on bikes, then I would be in favor of it. But I'm really looking for more of an approach.
0: Yes. Yes, I think that makes sense. Okay, and here's a listener writing in saying that many parents are unnecessarily afraid of stranger danger. They think kids are going to be snatched up. Oh, that's what we were speaking to a little bit earlier about how the culture has shifted somewhat, and the idea of children being alone is
1: yeah, it's something that humans are notoriously bad at assessing danger. In fact, there are very few children across the country. I think it's around 200 annually that are abducted or assaulted in any way by strangers.
0: Right.
1: Whereas there are many thousands that are injured in car crashes.
0: I'm sure that's
1: so
0: true.
1: So when we are looking at what is the highest risk to our kid, perhaps the highest risk is in fact that we don't let them walk and bike.
0: That's a really interesting point. I do know I've seen the statistics for young children, car crashes have, from being a passenger in a car specifically, have really emerged.

0: emerged as a central danger of youth in our country.
1: Yes. I believe it was about 2 or 3 years ago that gun violence for the first time passed the number of kids killed in cars, because that used to be the highest rate, is kids killed by cars.
0: Right. Not that that's a happy change either.
1: But if we are really looking at both the short-term and long-term of improving children's health, we have to look at their immediate health, which is their safety walking and biking, their safety in cars, their safety in their community, and we have to look about the long-term impacts on their health. With less than 24% of kids getting the American Academy of Pediatrics recommended 60 minutes of exercise a day,
0: wow.
1: Long-term health consequences are really dangerous.
0: Yes. It really does come down to a great extent to car culture. I'll never forget the difference it made in studying in Europe, for example. It looks like we may have a caller here. Hello, are you on there? Are you calling WMNF, making connections? Do you have a comment about pedestrian safety?
2: I do indeed. And I have to comment again about something you just touched on, the e-bikes. When somebody else called in and said bike cops, I would think that could also come to mean cops that are enforcing the e-bike or the motorized bike things, because all the public parks and the trails and stuff have a thing that say no motorized vehicles in the park, on the trails, and there's nobody enforcing that. And I walk on the Pinellas Trail, which is right behind my house. I also walk in a park that's got really windy trails, Walsingham Park, near my home. And those e-bikes are aggressive. They go buzzing around a thing. I personally was almost hit by two of them. They were going full speed around curves and aimed right for me and looked at me as though it was my fault for being there. And then a friend of mine is a crossing guard at a school, and she's about a half a mile from the school. And she noted that the e-bikes are quick getaways for kids that do bad things. One kid, she said, came walking and was looking to say, is there something here? Is a bus here? Is something here? In any case, the kids, he got beat up by kids that were able to get away on the bikes. And so, anyways, I think there needs to be way more enforcement on e-bike stuff, and maybe they can enforce what you guys just said a little while ago. There could be an e-bike culture that gets some kind of, I don't know. Anyways, that's my 2 cents. What do you think?
0: Oh, Patricia, thank you for calling, and thank you for listening to WMNF, and thank you for calling with that comment. Yes, do you see what she's saying about the e-bikes?
1: I have heard this. I do think it's important to keep in mind that when we start to make e-bikes the bad guys, mm-hmm. we are forgetting about the actual threat to our safety and health, which is cars.
0: Mm-hmm.
1: Cars are causing the fatal crashes, not e-bikes. I do think that we do need to have enforcement for the illegal e-bikes, but the majority of our trails and sidewalks, no, those are accessible to bikes, and they can be e-bikes or bikes, but as long as they are the legal ones.
0: Oh, and so it could be that what she's speaking to are the ones that
1: they could be illegal ones. Otherwise, yes, on a mixed-use trail, you do share the trail, and some people be polite and some people won't, and that goes both ways with walkers and bikers. However, the real danger in our culture in America is cars. 40 to 50,000 people die every year because of cars.
0: Right. No, that's true. And I think some of these trails, too, are considered, and I don't have it all straight because I think there's different classifications. Some of the trails are considered non-motorized trails. So I'm not sure exactly how some of these e-bikes fall into that non-motorized. That may...
1: Well, an e-bike does not count as a motor.
0: Okay.
1: They're talking about... something like a motorcycle or
0: a golf cart.
1: Some golf carts, yes.
0: Okay. Yeah, I don't have all of that straight. And so that could be part of it too.
1: Yeah, and I would say that most of our, and I'm not familiar with exactly the area she was referring to, but I would say most of our sidewalk, all of our sidewalks, all of our streets, all of our parks are accessible to people on e-bikes.
0: Okay. Okay.
1: But only certain classes of e-bikes.
0: That makes sense.
1: And there are speed limits.
0: That makes a lot of sense. Okay, we have one more caller. Let's see. David from Tampa. Hello, David. Do you have a comment?
3: One thing that kind of really irritates me is how the city of Tampa removed the traffic signal that was at Hannah and Central right in front of Seminole Heights Elementary.
0: Yes.
3: And I think some of the people who at the school are irritated, too, because there's a sign about on the front door to say, you know, bring that back, get rid of this four-way stop that people don't really, they just roll right through. But I don't understand why the city got rid of it to begin with. And it used to stop all four, you know, directions when you push the button, you know, the pedestrian button. And I'd like to see more of that, you know, especially right next to a school, just because it kind of makes a, you know, kind of protected box, I think, for the kids.
0: Thank you, David. Thank you for being a listener, and thank you for calling WMNF. Yes, I know what he's speaking about. Sometimes I wondered about that too, but I don't know the details of that.
1: Actually, I'm going to have to disagree with him here, because what has been found is that always stops tend to improve pedestrian safety rather than decreasing it. One of the issues, and I'm familiar with that, that is one of our partner schools that we work with, and one of the issues with the light at that location was there was a lot of right on red right through the pedestrian intersections, and there was a lot of speeding through that area. When the light is green, you can floor it to 50, but if you have to stop at a stop sign of every single time, it slows traffic in general. And they have seen a reduction in speed at that school.
0: Oh, that makes sense. And I agree. And I think, too, in Tampa, people struggle a little bit with the four-way stops. We've got to get more literate and better at the four-way stops, I think.
1: Four-way stops are something that we're still learning, but four-way stops are one of the safest ways to slow down an intersection.
0: That makes sense that would be the case.
1: It gives everybody a turn.
0: Emily, we are coming to the end of this hour. This is Emily Hinsdale. She's the president of Sidewalk Stompers. She's on the League of Women Voters Transportation's chair, and she's on the board of Walk Bike Tampa. She's a real rock star when it comes to looking out for pedestrian safety and school safety. And just, Emily, thank you so much for coming today and sharing what you've learned and what you know.
1: Thank you so much for having me. And just as a reminder, visit our website at www.sidewalkstompers.org and join us for National Walk and Bike to School Day.
0: That is excellent. And when is that?
1: Is October 7th.
0: October 7th. And we've got National Car Free Day. I think you said September 26th. That's downtown
1: That's right.
0: Tampa.
1: Yes.
0: Well, that is just great. We've got lots coming up. Thank you all so much for listening. We've got National Car Free Day. I think you said September 26th. That's downtown
1: That's right.
0: Tampa.
1: Yes.
0: Well, that is just great. We've got lots coming up. Thank you all so much for listening to Making Connections. 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
5: This is Alex Ritson with the newsroom. Different opinions on the safety of AI from top people in the industry. Are we right to be afraid, or can the industry be trusted to keep us safe? Pentagon officials appear at odds with the Trump administration over a bottleneck in the supply of weaponry to the US military.
6: Most analysts here think they're not going to run out of material to fight Iran at any one time. The issue is if something else happened, if another big front opened, another war started.
5: A public row over support for Palestinians prompts all the support acts for pop star Ed Sheeran to quit his US tour.
7: He rightfully said he's appalled by, you know, the conflict that's happening in the Middle East. At the same time, he's very apolitical for a reason.
5: And should a 5-year-old boy be allowed to go on a near kilometre-long walk on his own? A US court says no. Before all that, though, a full bulletin of the latest world news.
8: BBC News with Chris Barrow. The boss of a leading artificial intelligence company, OpenAI, has said the world should trust his industry's ability to do the right thing, amid persistent concerns it's developing too quickly. Sam Altman said AI models had become

0: Welcome to the Big Gay Radio Show. My name is Chris Gorman. I'm your show twink here, joined by the bodacious bottom himself, Mr. Brian Hinkson.
1: What's up?
0: How you doing?
1: Came in fresh from wherever the heck I was. Orlando, Columbus.
0: You were all over the place.
1: I was.
0: You're very traveled today.
1: And I saw the majority of the U.S. Nice. I was at it, too.
0: Nice. Well, we also are joined by the electric trans queen of radio, Miss Esme Russell.
2: I am very medicated today, Christopher.
0: Thank you. I'm so glad. You definitely needed it.
2: I took my Adderall this morning, honey. So I am very focused, very locked in. Feel very, very secure that we're going to stay on topic today.
0: Well, so something that was really cool, a couple weeks ago, we actually got to talk to Nick from Pride and Passion over at the Tampa Museum of Art. And this weekend is actually Pride and Passion. And I want to go ahead and I want to highlight a little bit of that interview real quick before we go into talking with our special guests. But this real quick clip is about what Pride and Passion actually supports. Let's check it out.
3: So the money goes to Artful Connections, which is a program that the museum has that is kind of all across the board. So it helps with mental health, like unhoused kids, veterans. They get to come into the space free of charge. Also includes transportation, and they get to go through these different programs that really help them out in everything they do and try to escape a little bit from where they're at in life.
2: This is really giving back to the community at its finest.
0: Oh, absolutely.
2: 100%. Because right now, especially in the state of the world, mental health is such a big thing. And to be able to have an organization that is, you know, thinking about that and helping families that don't have the money and the resources, you know, and I was told they want to help everybody. They can't help everybody, but they help.
3: We try.
2: We definitely try. Yeah.
0: It's really hard to want to go ahead and help every single person out there, but I'm glad that that is, you know, the mindset that Pride and Passion and the people behind Artful Connections has, because at the end of the day, art is so powerful, and that kind of leads me to our next guest. We are actually joined by some amazing people from Stage Work Theater. They are currently the longest running professional theater in the Tampa area. We're joined by Carla and Heather from Stageworks Theater. Welcome into the studio, guys.
4: Hi.
5: So hi.
0: Can you guys tell me a little bit more about Stageworks Theater? Obviously, you guys are professional as opposed to unprofessional.
4: Yes, we are. We're starting our 44th season.
0: Oh, wow.
4: It was founded in 1983 by Anna Brennan and has only ever been run by a woman.
0: Wow.
4: It was Anna Brennan. She handed her gauntlet to me. So here we are. So we do a lot of work that's based in social justice. We teach in the foster care system. We teach in the juvenile justice system. We teach at the Spring. So we're bringing art to young people who may not necessarily have an opportunity to experience an artistic event or class.
0: Yeah.
4: So we try to make sure that we're serving everybody in our community. That's just the way we like it.
0: I love that. And something when I was younger and I was in high school, I fell in love with theater. I would spend almost every waking hour in that theater room just trying and perfecting the craft of theatrics. And something that really sticks... Whoa, that was loud. but something that stands out when I was a kid was the fact that the Straz Center actually gave our school tickets to go ahead and see some different musicals like Cabaret and a bunch of different other things, which honestly, Cabaret might not necessarily be the most appropriate for high schoolers, but it solidified my love for the theater.
4: Yeah.
0: So I'm grateful that you guys have that mentality of, you know, the arts should be accessible for everybody.
4: 100%. That's why we make sure that we keep our prices at a level that are palatable for most folk. And we have discounts in place for those folks who can't necessarily afford that. I don't ever want finances to be a barrier to someone coming and enjoying the work that we do. So we will go out of our way to make sure that our community is served, because without the community, we don't have anything.
0: Oh, absolutely. Mm-hmm. Absolutely. So breaking down your season, what's upcoming?
4: Well, to open our season is a play called Jane Austen in 89 Minutes. It takes all of Jane Austen's books and sort of condenses them down. There's six actors who play, seven or eight people a piece, and then one actor who plays Jane Austen. So it's super fun. We're in rehearsals. Pardon me. I've been a little bit under the weather. a little bit. Sorry, I had double bypass surgery month ago, so I'm on the
5: She's
4: path.
5: A champ.
4: But sometimes takes me aback a little bit. What was I saying?
5: You were saying that we're opening Jane Austen in 89 minutes. Yes, and it's very funny.
4: On the 25th, I take it as an omen that we're opening on 925, in honor of our friend Dolly Parton, who left us. After that, we have Holiday Inc., which is super, super gay. It's the lead character is a person.
5: He's
4: an elf called Elfton John.
5: Yes.
4: And he leads you through a holiday extravaganza. After that, we have The Roommate, which is a two-person play. I'm going to be in that one, actually. And it is about a queer woman who moves in with a conservative woman to share housing and how that affects both of their lives and how they look at the world. And then closing out our season, we have a wonderful play called Once on This Island.
0: Yes.
4: A gorgeous, Same gorgeous musical, Afro-Caribbean music. It's really quite stunning. So that is our season.
2: So I'm very interested in, specifically to break it down, speak to me if I was like a little kid.
4: Sure.
2: And explain to me what exactly your organization does. You provide what?
4: Well, we produce theater. So we produce
2: plays. So you produce plays and entertainment.
4: And musicals, entertainment.
2: Now, do you just for children or adults or for everybody?
4: No, mostly for adults, I'm not going to lie.
2: Okay.
4: We do have specific programs for young people. We work with a lot of typically fifth to eighth graders.
2: Correct.
4: Helping them understand the value of the arts and what we do. So we produce plays. So there's basically three arms to the organization. We produce the work. So we'll do plays and musicals, a lot about social justice, a lot about all of the communities that we want to serve in our area. Secondly, we have our education space. So we have, and that's two parts. We send artists out into the community in much the same way that he was talking about getting tickets provided, right? So we send artists to various organizations.
2: Do you have a building or a facility where you perform at?
4: We do.
2: Is it always the same place?
4: Yes. Okay. Yes. It's in the Channel District. It's, I don't know if anybody knows where Crunch is. We're in the same building there, in the Grand Central building. And then we rent the facility. So if
2: How many seats does it hold?
4: We have 99 seats.
2: Okay. So it's not a little place.
4: It's not a little place.
2: Yeah,
4: it's not a huge place. It's intimate enough, I think, that being close to the work, it changes it. Like the shows that you saw in probably Morisani Hall,
0: exactly,
4: the cabarets and whatever, you're very far away from.
0: Yeah.
4: So the value to our space and spaces like ours is that we have an opportunity to get really intimate with the audience. That you can't escape the feeling that is in the room because the room is too small for that.
0: Oh yeah.
2: How long have you been doing it? How long is
4: organization?
2: This going on?
4: Sorry,
2: yeah.
4: We're going into our 44th season, so Jane Austen will be our 44th year.
5: And you've been the leader.
4: And I've been the leader since 2012, I think.
2: 44 years is a very long time.
4: I stick.
2: I mean, this is not like you guys are just starting out or anything.
4: No, and I think in the 80s, certainly, to be building a pro everyone organization. And to do that as a woman in the 80s, I think is really an astounding feat.
0: I think that
4: she was able to get this company going and keep it going for as long as she had.
0: That was one of the most surprising things about your explanation, is that this has been led by a woman for so long. So what does that mean to be led by so many, you know, to be led by women, basically? You know, obviously, you know, you have a different experience than the organizations that are led by, you know, men. So I would love to know a little bit more about, like, how has that space gone ahead and treated you compared to some of the more male-dominated fields?
4: Well, I think that the value of any organization being led by a woman is that there's a deepening of understanding. I think women are much more interested in deepening, I think, relationships and
2: there's a more emotional
4: nurturing, I think.
2: Yeah, mothering.
4: Yeah. I mean, obviously, men in our business are emotional as well, because that's how they do their work.
2: Yeah, yeah.
4: But I do think that there's value in female leadership, and if in no other way than it leads by example for young people to see. When I get up in front of an audience, especially if there are young people in it, for them to see me, a queer woman, I think pretty obviously a lesbian woman.
5: What do you mean?
4: What are you talking about?
2: You might have a hint of lesbian.
5: Hint. Maybe
2: a smidgen.
5: Yes.
2: A smidgen.
4: That it provides. It you lead by example.
5: Yeah.
4: And I think that there are very few men actually who've ever worked on
5: stage.
4: You cursed on the radio.
5: I'm so sorry.
0: It's all good. It is all good. That's why we're on a delay. That's why we're on a delay. But
4: yeah, I mean, I do feel like there's an increased work product. to echo
0: him. Also, I think that it comes from the aspect that females are probably a little bit more open to actually listening to other people.
4: Mm-hmm.
0: A lot of the time. And, you know, they're not as headstrong that they will look at the needs of other individuals and they will want to solve them as opposed to benefiting for their own personal, you know, situation. So I'm glad that you guys are so proud about your women ownership.
4: Absolutely. Yeah.
0: Hinkson, what's your perspective?
1: I have more comments than questions, but about the intimacy of the production, you know, what's the hall in
0: SBC?
1: No.
0: American Stage. Yes.
1: Yeah. So I remember I got invited by my other job to go see American Idiot, that had about 100 seats, and that felt so like you could reach out and touch the performer.
4: Yeah.
1: And I love that. I love the closeness, the intimacy part of, you know, being a part of a production, even if you're just in the audience.
5: Yes.
1: And the another thing that comes to mind here in Orlando, I'm not in Orlando now. We have something called the Orlando Fringe Festival.
4: Mm-hmm.
1: And I believe Tampa has one as well. But it just brings me back to that, because that Fringe Festival is the same way. And just going back to the arts being so important. I just watched the Emmys last night, and how art on television is so important. It's important to express yourselves creatively, because that right is almost being taken away right now by our administration, because being censored.
4: Oh, no, for sure. There's absolutely specific reasoning for what has been done to the Kennedy Center in Washington, D.C.
5: Yeah.
1: Exactly.
4: You have to control, and you see it in any sort of authoritarian style space.
0: Mm-hmm.
4: The first, you want to control the art.
0: Yep.
4: So that you can control how people think, or rather don't think.
0: Mm-hmm. Yeah.
4: I mean, the greatest value of the arts to any person.
2: He certainly went after like the NPRs.
4: Yeah.
2: All of that. All of the communication. Anything that gets the word out.
4: So, yeah, 100%.
2: Yeah, and the arts does that. The arts gets the word out, and the art does it. Oftentimes through an emotional experience.
5: Yes.
4: Yes.
2: So you're watching it and you go, oh, so this is the result of
4: this.
2: And
4: you accidentally learn something.
2: And
4: yes.
2: You are. Because even when you're laughing, you're learning.
4: Yeah, for sure.
2: Know?
4: And
2: yeah.
4: I think the greatest value that the arts have is the ability to teach critical thinking.
0: Yeah.
4: You know, you're forced to look at different perspectives.
2: Yes. So you're absolutely right. There is a method to that madness. There's a specific reason why these institutions are attacked.
4: So we that's why we must all fight. And thank you all for bringing it up as often as you do to make sure that the arts are a respected part of our society.
0: So my question to you, obviously, there's been a lot of cuts in terms of state and national funding. WMNF themselves have received about $200,000 in cuts in yearly revenue, basically. Have you guys experienced that?
4: Yes. I mean, this upcoming year, I will say, for the first time in, I think, 5 years, we're being funded by the state of Florida.
0: Oh, wow.
4: It's very a complex rubric, but anyway, if you got a certain score, above a certain score, you were fully funded. And we, for the first time in 5 or 6 years, we're finally in that position. So I'm grateful for that.
0: Okay.
4: But we have, over the course of time, seen significant cuts in state funding, which trickle down to county funding cuts, which trickle down and trickle down and trickle down. Right?
0: Yeah. It's the only trickle-down economics that
4: actually,
0: are here.
4: Yeah, that actually does a thing. And we've seen a little bit of a downturn with respect to individual donors, which I understand. Times are hard.
2: Even so much as, well, I can speak from my perspective, even drag is being attacked for that specific reason.
4: Yeah. 100%.
2: Because drag queens, we talk about the liberation of people.
4: Right.
2: People
4: Absolutely.
2: Being free to express themselves as they see themselves, as they feel. And this is not what an authoritarian system wants. They don't want people to express themselves freely.
4: Oh, yeah.
2: They want to hold people's self-expression back so they can determine what you can express and how much of it you can express. So this is why what you're doing is so important.
4: And you all.
2: Absolutely. Every time I go on stage now as a drag queen, I used to not think about those things.
4: Yeah.
2: But even now, you know.
4: I mean, the more that we can lift each other up in these moments and make sure that arts organizations are working together to better our community as a whole. It's interesting. I've been a queer person in this business for a very long time.
2: Did you always use the word queer?
4: Because
2: you come from a generation where we didn't use that word.
4: We didn't use that. I think, you know, I have a trans son, and there a lot of changes have happened in my world.
2: I still can't use that word. I can't use it. I can't. I try to. But when you use it as an opinion, there was a time that if you used it, I would be taken aback by it.
4: Oh, yeah.
2: Because of my generation and what we heard. We heard it constantly as a slur.
4: Yes.
2: But now when I hear it, it makes me happy. It's really weird, but I still can't use the word.
1: Because we take it back.
2: I still can't use the word about myself.
4: Yeah.
2: I can't. And I'm part of that community, right? I just can't say it.
4: Yeah.
2: I just can't say it because I was used against me for so long. You know, it's really weird how people take back words, and I think it's great.
4: Yeah.
2: It makes me happy that people have taken it back. Hopefully I'll reach that point in my mentality where I'll feel like I've taken it back as well. You know, remember,
4: each at our own pace, right?
2: Right, and even the word trans didn't exist. I mean, there was no such thing as I was a preoperative transsexual.
4: Right.
2: You know, that was the best we could come up with.
4: Yeah.
2: You know, I mean, it was, but transgender, that didn't exist back in the 80s. No, I know it didn't. I was there.
4: Yeah.
2: You know, so it just didn't.
4: Well, you know, I think part of that, for me anyway, is that I spent a lot of time immersed in sort of grant language.
2: Right,
4: when trying to get money out from foundations or whatever in support of our programming. So, like, there's a lot of, like, linguistic.
2: But queer now isn't a slur anymore.
4: Not anymore.
2: Now they've all took ownership of it. That is great, though. That part does make me happy. I still haven't reached a point where I can do it about myself because I am part of that community.
4: Yeah.
2: Like it or not, whether I use the word or not, right?
4: Absolutely.
2: Yeah.
4: But I think that I've never been. Prior to Pulse happening.
2: Yeah. Yes.
4: I was never afraid to be on stage. Mm-hmm. I was never afraid to be a queer lesbian person of some local note, right? But when Pulse happened, we were doing a play called Five Lesbians Eating a Quiche. It's a comedy. It's very, very fun.
1: Love the name.
4: And that was the first time I'd ever been afraid to walk on stage. It's the first time I ever said to myself, okay, if I'm on this stage and some person walks into this building, what am I doing as the leader of this organization?
2: It's really weird. I never got scared for, you know, and I, listen, yeah. I do this. I don't do this like once a week or once a month. I'm on stage every week, three, four, five times a week. I just never got, I never one time thought, oh, wow, they're going to get me while I'm up here. It just, I think my, a part of my brain said, if I become afraid, I'm not going to be able to do my job. And this is my job. And I don't want to leave my job.
4: And that's which is exactly why we all did the play.
2: Yeah.
4: You know, you do it and you get over
2: But I know there were people that were afraid.
4: Yeah.
2: Yeah, I know.
4: I mean, it was... So, and I'm not afraid of that now, right?
2: Yeah.
4: But I am, you know, it's the financial consequences. There are a lot of plays that we might do that a named sponsor, a big business doesn't want to put their name on.
2: Yeah.
4: Because it's about social justice. It's about how do we look at people who are othered by our civilizations.
2: Yeah.
4: There is a fine line, right, that I, as a leader of an arts organization that does need financial support or from the community. But I found over the years that the moment I stray from the mission of my organization, the moment I make decisions based on solely financial purpose is when I get in trouble. I have to remain true to the organization's mission statement, which is to ignite the human spirit. And if I'm
0: doing... I got chills when you said that.
4: If I'm doing anything other than that, with every day and every hour I put into my organization, then I'm failing. So, we are an organization that is open to all.
0: I love that.
4: And I do mean all.
0: I love that so much. Thank you so much for coming on and talking, because I genuinely have tears, chills. I see Heather got tears.
4: Heather's easy. She's so easy.
0: But thank you for the work that you do, and thank you for holding strong with the mission, because it's a very important mission, and it's one that, you know, we need to keep fighting for. But when we come back, I'm going to go ahead and open the lines up. Go ahead and give us a call, 813-239-9663, or... send us a text, 813-433-0885, or send us an email at dj@wmnf.org. We'll definitely take your calls, see what you guys want to talk about. We also got a bunch of different stuff, including Nashville Airport Authority approving Dolly Parton, among others. So we'll go ahead and throw it over to Claire Leeson from Project No Labels for our big gay news, then over to Joe on the Go from Joanna Grosso, our LGBTQIA+ community calendar. We'll be right back.
6: I'm Claire Leeson from Project No Labels, and this is your LGBTQ+ news from around the country and right here in Tampa Bay. In Minnesota, from CBS News, two people have been sentenced to life in prison in connection with the murder of 24-year-old transgender man Sam Nordquist, who authorities say was tortured for more than a month before being killed in upstate New York. Jennifer Quijano and Precious Arzuaga were sentenced on charges including first-degree murder, kidnapping, aggravated sexual abuse, and concealment of a human corpse. Both must also register as sex offenders. Nordquist, a black trans man from Minnesota, traveled to New York's Finger Lakes region in September 2024 and was reported missing February 9, 2025. His body was discovered in a field 4 days later. Prosecutors say he had been confined and subjected to repeated acts of extreme violence and torture for more than a month. Authorities have said they found no evidence that the killing was a hate crime. At least two others, Emily Motika and Kyle Sage, have pleaded guilty to charges connected to Nordquist's death, while Kimberly Socha, Thomas Eves, and Patrick Goodwin are also charged. In world news from the Washington Blade, a new report from Outright International finds that 90% of LGBTQ and intersex rights organizations surveyed worldwide have lost funding since January 2025. The organization surveyed 229 groups across 94 countries. Nearly half reported losing more than half their total budgets, while 75% lost more than a quarter. More than half identified funding reductions connected to the U.S. government, including USAID, PEPFAR, and the State Department. In Indiana, also from the Washington Blade, A prosecutor has declined to pursue criminal charges against an Alabama woman who made a false child welfare report involving former Transportation Secretary Pete Buttigieg and his family. The report led to what authorities described as a brief but intrusive investigation involving Buttigieg and his four-year-old twins. Marshall County Prosecutor E. Nelson Chipman Jr. concluded that the woman, identified only as TJ, could not be shown to have the criminal intent necessary for a conviction, citing documented substance use and mental health issues. And finally, in Central Florida, from Watermark Out News, the 2026 Hocus Pocus Live tour has been canceled. The production featuring RuPaul Drag Race star Ginger Minge, Jujubee, and Sapphire Crystal as the Sanderson sisters was scheduled to visit 29 North American cities, including Orlando and Tampa, from September through November. Producer and co-creator CJ Russell announced that the tour partner, Obsessed, had withdrawn because of business-related issues and said financial pressures and insufficient ticket sales ultimately forced the cancellation. Anyone who purchased tickets for the canceled tour is being directed to contact their original point of purchase for refunds. Please remember to stay safe and treat yourself and others with kindness. This has been your LGBTQ plus news for the Big Gay Radio Show. I'm Claire Leeson on 88.5 WMNF Tampa.
7: 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Also happening on Saturday, September 19th, from 7 to 11 p.m., Ghouls Night takes over Deviant Libation in Tampa. 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And on Tuesday, September 22nd at 7:45 p.m., Fam League's fall kickball season kicks off at the Spowell's Horizon Sports Park in Pinellas Park. If you've been looking for a way to get active, meet people, and get a little competitive, this could be your sign to join a team. 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Have a great week, Tampa Bay, and I'll be seeing you out and about.
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0: Welcome back to the Big Gay Radio Show. My name is Chris Gorman. I'm your show twink here, joined by the bodacious Brian Hinkson, hey, Esme yeah. Russell, and Stageworks Theater. Welcome into the studio, everybody.
1: Morning.
4: Hello. Hello again.
0: Well, Miss Esme, we did go ahead and we teased a little bit of our Pride and Passion interview a little bit earlier in the episode. But I do kind of want to talk a little bit more about some of what was said during the interview, during which you talked about the LGBTQ resilience that our community has experienced over the, it's what, you're 50, 60 years old?
2: 50. So 50
0: years of going ahead and performing as a drag entertainer. So let's just real quick listen in.
2: Anytime, whenever they would tell us no, we did it anyway.
1: Do it anyways.
0: Right.
2: We did it anyway. Yeah. And this is what people don't understand. The gay community always did it anyway.
9: Yeah.
2: We found a way.
9: That's the energy we're on now. Our young people are like on it now.
2: Yeah, you just gotta keep going.
9: But we learn from somewhere for sure.
2: Yeah, you gotta learn from somewhere. Yeah, we did it anyway, and we still raised money, and we still did events, and we still brought the community together, which is really, ultimately, it is raising money, but it's also a marvelous way to bring the community together in a happy way.
3: Yes, very happy way.
0: So Esme, you sent me a message saying that you got chills from that that little clip.
2: Yeah.
0: I would like to talk you through that. What were you going through when you were saying that?
2: Well, when I watched the playback of it online, it just made me think that it's so true, though. You know, for the last 50 years that I've been a part of the gay community, we've gotten a lot of no. Now we're getting no's again, a lot of no's. No, we're not going to give you money. No, you can't have a rainbow flag here. No, you can't put your crosswalk. No, you can't hold this event here. No, we're not going to support your event. We're not going to let people know where you're at. We're going to keep you secret, hide you. And those no's always turn for us into yes.
0: Mm-hmm.
2: We've always found a way. The gay community is very, very resilient. We are really a tribe of warriors. And I think it's because people have spent our whole lives, even those that are very young, every time you turn around, somebody was telling you, don't act like that. Don't say that. Act like a man. Act like a woman. Straighten up. Don't embarrass us. Don't show up dressed like that. You know what I mean? Look normal, whatever normal was to them when they were saying that. You know, fit in. You need to fit in. You're not like them. You need to fit in. We don't want to fit in. We've never wanted to fit in. And I think that when I saw that clip, it made me think that we are really a bunch of warriors out here just battling against no.
5: Yeah.
2: And our no turns into yes. Right?
1: So
2: yes.
1: True.
2: Amen. Yes. Yeah. Yes.
4: And it's, you know, and it's actions that we need to take, right? I mean, when the whole crosswalk stuff was happening, we said, okay, fine. We're going to put one in the lobby. There's a crosswalk. Yeah. As you enter my lobby, there you pass
0: that's
4: through
0: amazing.
4: A rainbow crosswalk.
2: People are doing the same.
4: We
2: people
4: need to
2: are
4: take
2: doing,
4: those actions.
2: People are doing the same thing. You don't want the crosswalk? We'll do the bike rack. You don't want the bike rack? We'll do a wall. Yeah.
0: Or we'll do the lasers that Winter Pride did. Yeah. Shot it off of the roof of the Maury Jean Hotel.
4: No,
0: people are creative.
4: Or heck, includes, and it should include affinity communities, right?
2: If not, we'll all dress up in rainbows.
1: Yeah, so, we'll paint
2: that's
1: ourselves.
2: That's what that means. We'll paint ourselves.
5: Yeah.
2: We literally will paint ourselves if that's what that means. But yeah, no for us is just, it's probably best, and I say this, James Tallarico was told that he could not do this interview the other night on the Jimmy Kimmel show. And Jimmy Kimmel only got like 1.something million viewers that night. He put it on YouTube. He got almost 7 million viewers.
5: Wow. Yeah.
2: And the point is, when you tell us no, it becomes a very big yes.
4: Yeah.
2: And you just can't. The worst thing sometimes to do to a group of people is to tell them no.
5: Yeah.
2: Especially when it's something that they feel honorably in their spirit and in their heart, something that's sacred to them.
5: Yeah.
2: They'll find a way to say yes.
0: Yeah. Resilience is the most, I think, in my opinion, is synonymous with the LGBTQ community.
2: Yeah. We're warriors.
0: Honestly, every marginalized community has that sort of synonymous aspect of it. But I genuinely feel like throughout the entirety of the stories, I mean, specifically regarding the AIDS crisis and how there was the lesbians who were showing up for the gay males who were experiencing such a travesty. We've always shown up and we've been resilient and we're still here and we ain't going anywhere. I do want to change the subject real quick. Esme, I want to get your perspective on this. Fashion designer Bob Mackie, known for creating glamorous and often daring looks for stars including Cher, has died at 87. Mackie had become one of Hollywood's most recognizable costume designers with a career spanning television, film, stage, and fashion. His work included Cher, Marilyn Monroe, Judy Garland, Diana Ross, and Tina Turner. He won 9 Emmys and a Tony and received 3 Academy Award nominations for costume design. I kind of want to know a little bit more about the person behind that.
2: You know, just like Dolly, ever since I've been alive, Bob Mackie's been around.
4: Yeah.
2: He also designed for Carol Burnett on her show.
4: Yeah.
2: So, and a lot of people don't know, Carol Burnett would end up giving, she didn't know this, but Cher would wear all these gowns. Carol Burnett and Cher were the same size. They're both very tiny and they were both a size 0.
5: Yeah, tall.
2: And little. They're tiny little women.
4: Really?
2: Cher is tiny.
5: She's
2: Cher
5: not
2: is
5: tall?
2: Teeny
5: she's
2: tiny.
5: Not tall.
2: Yeah,
5: tall.
2: Cher is like 5'6". She's very little. Yeah.
1: She has
2: long legs, long arms, long neck, but very little woman. But Cher once told Carol Burnett, you're not going to believe this, but when Bob Mackie would run out of costumes from my show, he would go in your closet and steal them out of yours. I wore a lot of your dresses on my show the time you were wearing your dresses and nobody ever noticed. And that is so funny because, you know, their shows were around the same time.
5: Yeah.
2: Yeah. So, but yeah, Bob Mackie is they called him the Sultan of Sequence. You know, if you wanted a big glamorous costume, he was the guy to do it. You know, he was before Nolan Miller, who did the costumes for Dynasty.
5: Oh, right.
2: Right, he was before that. Yeah. You know what I mean? But he just, every famous woman in the world wore his clothes.
1: And, you know, for me, I never really kind of knew Bob Mackie. But, you know, you see all the designers today, like La Roche does Zendaya. And then you see Kristen Siriano does all these. I think he's a trailblazer for those individuals.
2: It's very important, though, to remember that La Roche is not a designer. He is a fashion consultant, right? La Roche doesn't design clothes. This idea that he has a special talent, he has a special talent for looking at things and putting it on somebody. Yeah. But the real talent is those designers, right?
1: I always look at Tazewell, who did the design for Wicked, the movie. Those designs for that movie were...
0: Yeah. I don't know if you guys have seen this kid on TikTok. His name is Max, and he does a bunch of different...
2: That little kid.
0: And honestly, he blows me away. He's a little bobbin.
2: So he's... I personally, you know, he started at 4 or 5, crying, screaming that he had to design, that he was inside of him. He couldn't, he had to let it out. But there's something, I really feel like he's channeling another life. Like he is some designer from another life
5: that makes sense.
2: Reliving in this child, because his fashion shows are incredible.
0: The way that he is able to put these outfits together is absolutely amazing.
2: Oh,
0: absolutely.
2: Yeah. He sews them from the ground up. He's just a little kid.
5: Yeah.
2: You know, now he's like, what, 10 or 11 years old?
0: I'm not 100% sure, but he's over here going in front of all of these different individual fashion designers. And they, you know what I love most about it is it shows how embracing the fashion community actually is. Because you've got this little kid who's just inspired and wanting to go ahead and make things pretty.
2: So they're embracing, but I'm going to tell you, the fashion community, because I've worked amongst this. I've worked among fashion designers. My whole life as a drag queen, who have designed clothes for me, and they're very bougie.
5: Yeah,
2: and that's a proper word. They are very, very bougie about what they do. The reason this kid is getting so much attention is because he's good.
5: He's talented.
2: What he's putting out is good.
5: Yeah.
2: When you see it, you gotta go, I don't know who designed it, but I don't care if it was a 5-year-old or a 40-year-old, that's a beautiful dress.
5: Yes.
2: And that's what's making the difference.
5: Yeah.
2: The kid has an eye for fashion, and he knows how to make it, which is crazy. Just a little kid, though. He's just a little kid.
1: But once again, like, this is art. You know, just like performance art, fashion
2: it
1: is art.
2: Fashion is art.
1: How many models have we seen in high fashion that, you know, that take a stance on something or, you know, it's something like that, or it inspires people like this little boy to do things?
2: It's very important to mention that Bob Mackie, although he was married for a very short period of time in the 1960s, was a gay man.
1: Mm-hmm. Yeah.
2: And the reason that I say that is because without gay men, women would be wearing rags, probably. No, I mean, really, every shoe you wear, every belt you put on, every hairstyle, I mean, it's just homosexual. Men are the ones doing it.
5: Yeah.
2: You know, there are some women designers and some heterosexual male designers, but predominantly the homosexual men really rule the fashion industry.
4: And the thing about Mackie was that he understood the assignment.
0: We have a caller on the line that I want to go ahead and introduce. Annie from Tampa. How are you doing, Annie?
10: It's actually Pinellas County, but that doesn't really matter. I can be from anywhere or everywhere.
1: Thank you, Annie.
10: And the Annie has to do with a nickname, which is Annie Mouse, as in Anonymous. Anyway, first of all, Bob Mackie, do you suppose that he also designed that drapery from Scarlett O'Hara?
4: Yes.
10: That Carol Burnett? I would think so.
4: Yeah, that's about what I was going to say. Yeah. He did all the glamour and all of that stuff, but when it comes to like costume design, that curtain rod thing was genius.
2: So remember the Mrs. Wiggins? Mrs. Wiggins was the secretary that had had the big butt.
5: Yes.
2: Bob Mackie designed that costume. He actually put the big butt inside the skirt and made the skirt so difficult to walk in, it became a hilarious bit. Remember that the boss that she worked for, he couldn't hear very well. It was just so funny.
10: If I may, I've got something broader to say here, and it's that if anybody in our world lives the truth of the love that they are, and that they have for themselves, and he shows us all by example of being that you're it's the LGBTQ, et cetera, et cetera, et cetera. Community, whatever, but you guys are examples to, I'm saying guys, meaning everybody.
2: Of course, of course.
4: Yes, ma'am.
10: I mean, Esme, I just, you know, my heart goes out for you for talking about being afraid for getting on stage. It's like, you've got the foundation of putting yourself out there. You care enough for yourself to say, this is me, you all, and you all keep doing it, and it's like you know, things come along that cause you to fall off the horse, but you get right back on.
2: Absolutely.
0: Yes.
2: And absolutely.
10: I cannot applaud enough the love that you are, that you put out for examples to all of us, regardless, you know, for anybody that has prejudices about anything. I love that you all, in your perfect ways, thumb your nose at it.
2: Well, that's what you have to do. You just got. I think I said it a couple of weeks ago. You just got to. When life gets you down, you just got to press on, push forward.
10: Keep up with it. So, you know, carry on and with pride.
0: Yes,
2: with pride. Yes,
10: pride.
2: Yes.
0: As you said, thank you so much for your call, Annie. We truly appreciate you.
1: As you say, Miss Esme, onward.
2: Onward. I always say onward because, you know, whatever life throws at you, just got to keep going.
7: Yes.
2: You got to keep going. You can't let it go down.
0: Well, if you want to go ahead and chime in, give us a call, 813-433-0885, or send us an email, dj@wmnf.org, or send us a text.
2: Chris.
0: At 813-433-0885.
2: I wanted to do an update on Hayden. What is her last name? Hayden?
1: Panettiere. I call her Hayden Panettiere. Panettiere. A lot of people say Panettiere.
2: So Hayden Panettiere, you know, she died. Was it 36 years old, I believe it is?
1: Yeah.
2: Died a few weeks ago. Well, now they're saying that the investigation has said that she died from fentanyl-laced oxycodone.

0: either intentionally or non-intentionally, it doesn't matter. Somebody to make a sale ended up killing her.
1: This reminds me of the Matthew Perry thing when he had ketamine overdose.
0: That's correct.
1: And they tried to find who sold it for
0: him.
1: And
0: they hunted her down and they found her and she threw her in prison. Well, they know, they're going to find this person. I'm just going to tell
2: you. There's always a paper trail.
0: They already, if I was a betting man, and I use the word man very loosely when I talk about myself, if I was a betting man, I would say that they already know who it is, and they are zeroing in, and rightfully so. You know, man, if you are addicted to drugs, especially those kinds of drugs, those can't help. Try to find a way to get off of them.
2: Yes. It's so dangerous nowadays. It is so dangerous. It's not like it used to be back in the 90s and 80s where you knew, like, oh, that's actually going to be what you got, and if it wasn't, then you're not going to die.
1: And addiction is definitely a disease.
2: Exactly.
0: And if you've got to take those medications, get them prescribed by a doctor. Don't take them. Don't buy them from somebody off the street. You're just playing Russian roulette with your life.
2: Speaking of something that looks like death, Mitch McConnell has returned to the Senate to vote on Monday for the first time in 3 months after a fall in his home that led to a hospitalization. The 84-year-old later disclosed he was briefly unconscious after the fall and was also treated for mild pneumonia. I don't know if y'all saw the video, and I'm talking to our listeners out there, but if you have seen this video, it looks like they stuffed the man and taxidermied him. I apologize for being rude.
0: Terrible.
2: He does not look good. And the fact that this individual is making decisions, you know, who I've also been very critical about that. Diane Feinstein. Yeah. Feinstein. Been very critical about that. So it's not a nonpartisan issue.
0: No, it is a nonpartisan issue. Diane, a Democratic lawmaker, but that's she should have left a long time ago.
2: Yep. And so should Mitch. So should Mitch.
0: Should have left a long. I mean, he can't even. When I saw the video of him in the wheelchair, it's not, look, you could be, lots of people are in wheelchairs, but they still move their heads and they move their arms and they're interactive. You know, being in a wheelchair, you can still be interactive, right? He just stared for them with the, has anybody seen that movie Smile? So it's like, I guess if they smile at you, you're going to die or something. Yeah. It's like a real scary movie, right? So he's smiling like that weird smile. It's like, oh my God, I kept looking at the video going, what is wrong with him?
2: And they were like, Mitch, can you give us a sign of life? Can you actually do something to prove that you're alive?
0: No, he just stared
2: blankly.
0: Forward, like, God,
2: thousand yard stare.
0: I don't even know. What did you call it? A thousand yard stare. It's just so weird.
3: It is disturbing.
0: It is very disturbing.
2: Brian, what's your opinion?
1: As you say, by the way, great segue. But anyways, so do you think the pictures from the hospital were, like, fake?
0: Oh, God. Of course they were fake.
2: I think that they were edited, probably. I think that they may have gotten, especially now that Mitch is out and about, kind of. And I will go ahead and I will say this out loud. That video is not indicative of every moment that was in at the Senate. He was shaking hands. He was talking to people. He wasn't, I don't know his coherence level, but he was at least.
0: Listen, nobody's heard him talk.
1: No.
2: Really?
0: Okay, no, all we saw was hand shaking.
2: Yeah.
0: And it was, you know, that it doesn't take a lot of move to lift up my elbow and extend it to you.
1: Yeah.
0: Okay, so that's not like you did anything major there. But what if it's a robot?
2: It's AI, iRobot.
0: It looked, you know what it looked like? Has anybody been to Disney and you see those animatronic?
3: Oh, yeah. The president?
0: He looks like one of those animatronic presidents. You know, 47 years ago. You know, it looked like mechanical. Like, it was very weird. Like, why would anybody go out in public when they're in that kind of shape?
2: Our friend Deb over the phone screener, if you want to go ahead and talk to Deb, 813-239-9663. She says that she is a long-term nursing home nurse, and he is not functioning independently. And I can agree on that.
0: Okay, well, I was going to say, he looked like he's in trouble.
1: Yeah. And I agree with you about the photos from the hospital, because I've seen people out of surgery or people after they've taken an incident, they're exhausted.
2: Yeah.
1: You know, you would want to see an exhausted picture of Mitch McConnell at bed.
0: It's almost like it's almost like they put him in the chair, right? And they dressed him up, like kind of like a dummy look. And then they went, well, look, see, he's still alive. He's there. There he is. There he is. Don't talk to him. Don't talk to him, but he's there. Don't talk to him, but he's there.
1: And folks, this is a person who has voting power in

0: Congress.
1: I know. I just don't understand. I mean, but listen, Feinstein was no different. Democratic lawmaker Feinstein. What was her name? Her first
2: Diane.
1: Diane Feinstein. I remember her coming in. I'm saying, God, she's making us look bad.
2: Yeah.
1: You know, she's making the American people look bad. Mm-hmm. We don't need people like that making decisions for the American people. We just don't.
3: And I'm not going to go ahead and shame every person who is of a certain age. That is not ever going to be the way that I want.
1: No.
3: But I think at a certain point, you need to spend more time at the beach than in Congress.
1: I agree.
3: And you need to stop running for office.
1: Well, when you're in that kind of state, Chris, you need... obviously, you need medical attention.
3: Yes.
1: You know, you need a home care a nurse, whatever. You know, I remember taking care of my elderly dad. They kind of get a little bit stiff in their movements. You're old, for God's sake, you know? Mitch is very old. What, he's 105? I don't know. How old is the man? I don't even know how old he is.
0: Well, honestly, when I think of aging, I think of you as, man, you're 62.
1: I'm 65.
0: And you're 65. Yeah. And you don't act like a 65-year-old.
3: He's 84, by the way.
1: Yeah, I know, but I'm 65, but, you know... I'm in good health, too, so I'm very wired up, you know. Yeah. I was just telling you, my brother hates when he walks with me. He says, you walk too fast. Dude, slow down. Why are you always in a hurry?
3: Well, we got one last topic that I want to discuss on air, but first, what's your opinion?
4: It's elder abuse, isn't it?
1: Yeah, it
4: is.
1: Yes. That is exactly correct.
4: They're parading this poor man around.
1: I wouldn't have done that to my dad. Yeah,
3: no.
1: My dad was old. I would not have, you know, when he got...
3: It's disrespectful to a person's legacy to force them to do stuff that they... Very clearly don't want.
1: Where's his family to say, no, we're not going to let our dad or our husband.
4: She was in China and didn't bother to come home.
1: Listen, you're not lying.
4: She didn't even come home for weeks.
1: I know that. You're absolutely right.
3: So I want to go ahead and drop this topic real quick. Macklemore says he was dropped as an opening act from Ed Sheeran's Loop Tour after several U.S. venues, including Raymond James Stadium, said they would not allow him to perform following his pro-Palestinian comments at a New Jersey concert. Tour promoter Messina Touring Group said keeping Macklemore on the lineup could have resulted in the cancellation of the tour and affected hundreds of thousands of fans. Gillette Stadium owner Robert Kraft said Macklemore was removed because of his recent comments and what Kraft described as a broader history of anti-Semitic rhetoric and imagery. Macklemore has said his criticism of Israel is not a criticism of Jewish people.
1: So hey, listen, what he's standing against is admirable as far as the war and the extermination of all those people. I get that. And he's right. It's not an indictment against the Jewish people. And I respect that as well. Here's the problem that I have with him. Okay? This is not his concert.
5: Right.
1: Okay, how am I going to be the opening act? Let's say you invite me to your theater. I'm an opening act for your theater, and I go in and I start spewing out propaganda. You didn't invite me for that. You brought me there to do my show.
5: That's right. Mm-hmm.
1: You know what I mean? I'm going to say something biblically. There's a time and a place for everything. Mm-hmm. The Bible says there's a season and a time for everything, right?
5: Yes.
1: And so the Book of Solomon, it talks about that. And that's exactly correct. This is not the time and the place. And by the way, if you want to say that, the stuff that you're saying, get your own show and do it during your show.
5: Yeah.
1: You don't do it Ed Sheeran. What is his name?
3: Ed Sheeran.
1: Ed Sheeran's show. You don't do it during his show.
5: Yeah.
1: You do it during your show. It's not that he's wrong for feeling like he feels.
5: Yeah.
1: He has every right as an American to feel how he feels. But you're taking up space in somebody else's show. Get your own show and take up space. So I don't blame them for cutting him from the show. People are like, this is too controversial.
3: Well, at the end of the day, it is the choice of the touring group to go ahead and make these decisions. And I mean, at the end of the day, we can absolutely go ahead and talk about the genocide in Palestine.
1: That's
3: right now.
1: Terrible.
3: We can absolutely go ahead and talk about that. But at the end of the day, you're exactly right. There is a time and a place. And if you're not the main headliner, people are not coming there to see you. They might be like, oh, it's all right. But most of the time, they're not.
1: And listen, there's a lot of people in the audience that agree with what he's saying. It's not like what he's saying is disagreeable.
5: Right.
1: It's that it's not appropriate for that particular show because it's not your show. It's somebody else's show.
3: Well, it's if WMNF were to come back to us and say some of the things that you express don't necessarily align, we kind of want to move forward to go into a different direction, that at the end of the day is the decision of the people who are putting on the show.
1: That's correct.
3: And I you know, as much as, you know, I am disappointed in Ed Sheeran for not taking a further stance on Palestine, I would be weary of going ahead and starting to make conversations about that as when you don't make that any part of your brand prior.
1: So in defense of Ed, I'm going to say what Dolly says. Because, you know, Dolly was a master at this. When they would ask, he goes, listen, I do have an opinion on the president. I do have an opinion, but I'm not going to express my opinion to you. Yes, I do have one. And the reason I'm not is the people that come to see my show to want to see me. They're not interested in that. And that's, I think what Ed is doing is he's saying, I'm an entertainer. This is my show. Let's not make it political.
3: Well, we got a caller on the line. We've got Joe over in my hometown of Seminole. How are you doing, Joe?
2: I'm doing fine. How's everybody there?
3: We're good to hear from you. So you are, from what you, Deb has put in the notes, you're 77 and you know what it's like to be old. So give us a little bit of context here.
2: Yeah, all I wanted to say was, I'm 77 years old. Mitch McConnell's 84. Mm-hmm. Now, I forget things all the damn time.
1: Well, you sound great. I'll tell you, you sound great.
3: I do want to point out that we do have 2 minutes, so we have to be a little bit quicker on this. I apologize for that.
2: All right. Well, here's the deal. I'm old, and I know things wear down and they break down. He has no business being in the position he's in.
1: You're right.
2: He should not be in our government whatsoever.
1: Yes, I agree.
3: Absolutely. Thank you, Joe. You're exactly right.
1: Yeah. Joe sounds great.
5: He does. Joe.
3: Let's get Joe. Oh, we gotta watch the curse in there.
1: We love Joe. That's all right.
2: And they're scared of people like me.
3: Well, we appreciate your comments, Joe, and we hope you have a wonderful rest of your evening.
2: You too, guys, too, okay? Everybody there, have a good day.
3: Bye-bye. Well, make sure to go ahead and check out our streaming exclusive interview with Pride and Passion, where we discuss all things happening this Saturday over at the Tampa Museum of Art. Thank you so much to Stageworks Theater for coming in and having this amazing conversation with us. And I really hope that everybody goes ahead and makes sure to check out Stageworks Theater and, I hope you all have a wonderful rest of your day.
4: 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Drag Hocus Pocus. Come see it.
3: Yes, Drag Hocus Pocus.
6: October 16th.
3: And we'll see you next time. We hope you have a wonderful rest of your day. See you. Bye.
0: Bye.
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1: In Los Angeles, I'm Kai Rizdal. It is Tuesday today, the 15th day of September. Good as it always is to have you along, everybody. You know, one of the realities of the Kevin Warsh-led Federal Reserve is that we kind of don't really know what the central bank is going to do when it wraps up its two-day meeting tomorrow. Lack of forward guidance at all. But just because we don't know doesn't mean Wall Street doesn't have an expectation, a 90-plus percent expectation, that Warsh et al. Will raise their benchmark interest rate by a quarter of a percentage point. So money will get more expensive. That, of course, will trickle out through the economy, and in that way that capitalism works, is going to make its way back to Wall Street. Marketplace's Mitchell Hartman gets us going.
2: So what could happen the day after, or even the afternoon after, the Fed hikes its benchmark interest rate?
3: We probably shouldn't expect a large and immediate impact of a rate hike on stocks since it's already priced in.
2: Bill Merz at U.S. Bank Asset Management says capital markets have been anticipating higher rates for a while, and once the Fed starts, it's not usually one and done.
3: There's a limit to what a single rate hike can do. Markets are already pricing in 3 to 4 rate hikes by next summer.
2: It's an open question how much rate hikes might drag on business investment and consumer spending, which are key drivers of corporate profits and stock prices. But up till now, they've held up strongly.
3: S&P 500 earnings, they're expected to grow about 31% this year and about 14% next year.
2: Jan Groen, chief economist at Societe Generale, has an altogether less sanguine view of what's coming.
4: I mean, it's definitely not priced into stocks. So we'll see what's going to happen tomorrow.
2: Groen says with a new Fed chair who hasn't established his credibility yet and shuns forward guidance about interest rates,
4: the market is just not really believing the Fed that they really will have the willingness to go all the way.
2: He thinks investors will eventually get the message, with stock prices taking a hit later this year when he predicts inflation will still be high, inducing the Fed to hike rates again. Equity analyst Jeffrey Roach at LPL Financial has looked at the last 30 years of Fed rate hiking. What he's found mirrors something a former Fed chair once said.
5: About taking away the punch bowl.
2: The punch in the bowl is low interest rates, the lubricating beverage that brings investors to the stock buying party. When rates go up,
5: you get the punch bowl taken away, you complain for a little bit, then after a while you just move on.
2: Historically, stocks tend to fall for a few months, but 12 months after that, they're back in the black as companies and consumers adjust to higher rates. I'm Mitchell Hartman for Marketplace.
1: Well, speaking of which, Wall Street today, stocks down, bonds up, yields that is, oil up as well. Details, numbers, when we get there.

0: Most of the time when we talk about the American labor force, we talk about it in the aggregate, the overall unemployment rate, the total number of new jobs created. You get it, right? The U.S. workforce, though, is not a monolith. 170-ish million people in different categories, in different places, with vastly different occupations. And it turns out that half of that labor force right now, the half or so without college degrees, is having a very different year than the other half. Gad Levinon wrote about it the other day. He's the chief economist at the Burning Glass Institute. Welcome to the program.
1: Thanks for having me.
0: You have written, and we have all heard, and we've reported on this program, that it's been a tough year for recent college graduates. Tell me, though, about this other half of which you write.
1: Yeah, the other half, which is mostly people without a bachelor degree, are actually having a pretty good year. Their unemployment rate is unusually low compared to their history. So that's a very good development for them.
0: It is indeed. Why is it happening?
1: I think there are several reasons. One is that over time, fewer and fewer people at that age group do not have a bachelor degree.
0: Right.
1: Yet the number of jobs that meets that education group is continuing to grow. Huh. So we have a kind of a shortage in blue-collar and manual services workers. There is also the fact that so far AI is much less impactful for jobs that don't require a bachelor degree than for more professional and management-related jobs. And finally, the change in the immigration policy is removed a lot of undocumented immigrants, and they mostly compete with the people who do not have a bachelor degree. So now it's easier for the remaining population to find a job.
0: Right. For those at the lower end of the employment spectrum, they are getting more jobs. There are more jobs for them to have. What's the pay in those jobs? Are wages doing them any good?
1: Yeah, in recent years, their wages have been growing faster than young workers with a bachelor degree. So the kind of the bachelor degree premium in terms of wages is shrinking.
0: Let's talk real wages here for a second, though, adjusting for inflation. Is that still true that the bottom end is doing all right?
1: Yeah. During especially the period of the strong labor shortage that we had in 2021-22, then the increase in pay for manual services and blue-collar jobs was much, much higher than for college grads.
0: Just to be clear here, it's not like it's bad out there for recent college graduates, right? I mean, they're still getting jobs at some decent rate.
1: Yeah, the large majority of them are finding jobs. But compared to history and given that we are now in an actually pretty strong economy and profitability of companies is very high. So given all that, you'd expect their unemployment rate to be lower than it is now. And just imagine what will happen if the macro conditions change and we start seeing layoffs and companies worried about profitability. I think that will get worse quickly.
0: All right, so roll it in all together for me. Macroeconomic conditions, things like interest rates and unemployment rate and the overall labor market. Does this trend for the folks on the lower end of that spectrum, does the trend hold, do you think?
1: I think for the near future, yes. But one thing that I think is under-discussed is that while now the AI is mostly impacting office-related jobs, I think the day when it will also impact manual types of jobs is not that far and getting closer rapidly. So I think I wouldn't let the current condition change people's decision of whether to go to college, because I think in 10, 20 years, we will see even more automation of manual labor jobs than for professional jobs.
0: Yeah. Gad Levinon, chief economist at the Burning Glass Institute. Gad, thanks very much for your time. I appreciate it.
1: Thank you. Enjoyed it.

0: Hey, you know what we haven't talked about in a while? I mean, a lot of things, I guess, but I'm thinking specifically here about supply chains. And we haven't talked about them mostly because they're working pretty well. Business is booming at U.S. ports because we've been importing a whole lot of stuff. The Port of Long Beach here in Southern California just logged its busiest August ever and its fifth busiest month ever. The Port of Los Angeles, right next door, it's one big complex, just had its biggest summer on record. And the nation as a whole has marked its third highest month for container imports. That's mostly commercial stuff, like the stuff you buy from Amazon. All those records, by the way, despite trade wars and actual wars and inflation. Marketplace's Kelly Wells explains what's going on there.
1: There are two big reasons why imports are especially high this year. Lisa Elram, who teaches supply chain management at Miami University in Ohio, says for one thing, the economy is still pretty strong.
2: I wouldn't anticipate that consumers would still be buying things like they have been, but apparently they are.
1: And for another, the economy is really uncertain, partly because the war in the Mideast keeps dragging on and dragging oil prices up. So importers?
2: They want to lock in to the rates now for anything that they think they might be needing in the future.
1: Importers are uncertain partly because of ever-changing tariffs.
3: The uncertainty caused companies to start hedging, to start inventory front-loading.
1: Joseph Sarkis teaches supply chain management at Worcester Polytechnic Institute. He says the tariffs are not doing what the Trump administration wants them to do.
3: These tariffs are not stopping organizations, companies from purchasing from international sourcing.
1: And those importers don't really have any alternatives. Rob Hanfield, who teaches supply chain management at North Carolina State University, says building domestic capacity could take a decade.
4: Transitioning to a domestic manufacturing base isn't easy because we just don't have that capacity.
1: In part, it's been a good summer for imports because that time of year is usually good for them.
4: August is traditionally a big month for imports.
1: Because that's right when companies are setting up their inventories for holiday shopping. I'm Kaylee Wells for Marketplace.

0: Every year on the highways and byways of this country, millions of cars and trucks run into wildlife. That's a problem. Yes, obviously for the animals. Also, though, for human safety and economic well-being. Those collisions cost drivers and their insurers billions of dollars a year in repairs. The thing is, there are actually ways to keep drivers safe and wildlife off roads. But a federal program that helps provide safe passage for deer and bears and elk and all the other critters out there runs out of money this year. Marketplace's Caitlin Tan takes us to Western Wyoming.
1: U.S. Highway 191 connects the town of Pinedale, Wyoming to Jackson Hole, Yellowstone, Grand Teton National Park. Tourists, daily commuters, and livestock trucks drive it. And there used to be this one dangerous stretch.
2: It was an absolute gauntlet, and it was terrifying to drive, especially after dark.
1: I'm standing on a hill above that stretch with Jill Randall. She's with Wyoming Game and Fish.
2: You know, a half a dozen pronghorn would get hit by a semi or something like that, and it would just be a bloodbath right down the highway.
1: You see, the road slices through a sagebrush ecosystem that's hundreds of miles long and is home to 40,000 pronghorn, which some people just call antelope. They travel through the area Randall and I are standing to get to their summer and winter ranges.
2: Pronghorn have been using this area to cross for over 7,000 years.
1: So even with a highway and traffic, they still tried to dart across. But that bloodbath gauntlet stopped about 12 years ago when a wildlife crossing was built.
2: So this is kind of a bridge that goes over the highway.
1: Randall walks with me over the grassy path lined with tall dirt berms. It's 150 feet wide.
3: Wow, so when you're really out here, it is wide.
2: Yeah, it feels a lot more connected to kind of the rangeland. You don't feel like you're standing on top of the highway right here.
1: It's one of two crossings in the area. Tall fencing lines the highway to funnel pronghorn to the bridges, and it was almost immediately effective.
2: For pronghorn, we've had about 100% reduction in mortality.
1: Other animals use this grassy freeway, like mule deer and sage grouse. They don't have to pay a toll. The people do. The project cost $11 million. Kind of a bargain, says Randall.
2: The cost of doing nothing was going to exceed the cost of constructing the project in less than 15 years.
1: Pew Research estimates about 200 people die each year from wildlife collisions. Thousands more are injured. And car repairs cost drivers at least $8 billion a year.
4: I've hit a deer before. It's absolutely terrifying.
1: Rebecca Boslow-King is with the Center for Large Landscape Conservation, and she was driving at night in Montana.
4: I mean, we just absolutely smashed a deer in the front of the car. Unfortunately, we were okay.
1: But the car wasn't. It all likely could have been avoided if there was a wildlife crossing structure.
4: They prevent collisions. They support public safety. They save money.
1: Congress set aside $350 million 5 years ago. Dozens of projects got money, like a panther and alligator crossing in Florida. In Nevada, 61 underpasses for the Mojave Desert tortoise.
4: The demand when those grants have opened has been like 5 to 1 in terms of available funding.
1: But the money is drying up.
5: There's so much work to do. It is overwhelming.
1: Marcel Hauser is with the Western Transportation Institute. He says some communities have gotten creative.
5: Increasing county taxes.
1: And in Montana, $20 from each wildlife license plate goes toward crossings. But when you're looking at a $10 million plus project, Hauser says you're going to need federal help.
5: Mostly because our roads are similarly funded. So the problems are associated with having roads and traffic.
1: It's an infrastructure problem. And there is another 5 years of funding earmarked in a bill that's sitting in Congress. I'm Caitlin Tan for Marketplace.

0: Coming up.
1: That would mean the city would have something worth $10 million on public land.
0: I mean, okay. First, though, let's do the numbers. Dow Industrial's down 328 today. That's 0.6 is the percent equivalent, 52,093. The NASDAQ down 204 points, about 0.8%, 25,981. S&P 500 slid 34 points, 0.4%, ended things at 75.85. Here's another number for you, 70%, 70. That's how much the national average for a gallon of diesel fuel has increased from 1 year ago, so says AAA. Currently at a record high of $6.26 per. Price of global oil benchmark Brent crude rose 2.8% on the day, $108 a barrel. West Texas Intermediate, hello, Cushing, Oklahoma, up nearly 4.5%, $105 for every single barrel of that. Kelly was talking about record cargo traffic at U.S. ports. Shipping and logistics company Matson picked up 0.8%. Star Bulk Carriers added 1.2%. Bonds down, yield on the 10-year T-note up to 5%. Actually, the close was 4.9999. 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

0: This is Marketplace. I'm Kai Rizdahl. All right, here's a question. What do you do if you're a 161-year-old kids clothing company and you're trying to keep up in a retail economy that is changing almost every time you turn around? You rebrand is what you do. Carter's, perhaps better known to parents as purveyors of Oshkosh, Bagosh, and Skip Hop, is out with a new logo and a new marketing campaign as it tries to catch the attention of a new generation of parents who shop differently than their parents did in a slice of this economy that is dealing, as many others are, with changing demographics and sharper competition. Marketplace's Stephanie Hughes reports.
1: Carter's is the largest baby clothing company in the country. It has a bunch of known brands. So why the refresh?
2: The old logo was, frankly, pretty basic.
1: Tom Nikic is in equity research with Needham & Company. The old logo was block letters spelling out Carter's. The new one's in cursive and has a little star where the apostrophe used to be. Nikic says it's more whimsical.
2: Kind of reflecting that, you know, children are, you know, the shining stars in our lives.
1: That fits with the new marketing campaign called Watch Them Glow. Nikic says the idea is to catch the attention of the modern parent, which there aren't as many of these days, because there's one big issue facing the children's clothing industry. There are fewer children.
2: Essentially, since the great financial crisis, the number of births in the U.S. has declined almost every year.
1: More than 700,000 fewer kids were born last year than in 2007. And there's increased competition to sell tiny pants for those existing kids, with digitally native brands popping up, and only so much parents are willing to pay. Neil Saunders is managing director with Global Data.
3: There's a lot of price sensitivity. Parents don't always look for the absolute cheapest thing because they are focused on quality as well, but they are laser focused on value.
1: One of those value shoppers is Jessica Pokerell. She has a 10-year-old son and a 9-month-old daughter. She looks for deals more now than when her first child was born.
4: I'm more likely to buy things used, and then I want to resell it. Let's say she has something, you know, nice name brand resellable that she gets a stain on. I am working in the laundry room to get that out.
1: She's part of the resale market for kids' clothing, which has expanded. That's yet another challenge for companies selling those tiny new pants. I'm Stephanie Hughes for Marketplace.

0: All right, let's take a little bit of a turn here, shall we? From kids' clothes to the heart of American capitalism, or more accurately, to an icon thereof. In New York City, down in Lower Manhattan, there's a statue that has come to symbolize Wall Street that is visited by hundreds of thousands, if not millions, actually, of tourists every single year. The Charging Bull sits just north of Bowling Green. Ben Frachtenberg wrote about the history of it for the City Reporter.
1: My name is Ben Frachtenberg, and I'm the visuals editor at the City Reporter, local news site in New York. As a photographer, you know, I'm always keeping my eye open for interesting stories, especially in the summer. And I happened to be walking by the bull with a colleague of mine and noticed a long line of people, tourists, lining up behind the bull to take photos with its rear end. And they were waiting upwards of like 45 minutes. And I thought, well, this could be, you know, a funny sort of fun social media story to do in the summer. And then as I started reporting, the plot thickened, so to speak. This Italian artist named Arturo de Modica decided to make this giant 7-ton golden statue of a bull that looks like it's about to charge at you, really to honor the vitality of the American people and the way that American people have, you know, rebounded from difficult times, you know, other stock market crashes, but including the one in 1987. And just before Christmas of 1989, he placed it in front of the stock exchange as a piece of guerrilla art. And the leaders of the stock exchange at that time, you know, were not too happy about it and paid to have it placed in storage in Queens. This gentleman, Arthur Piccolo, who works in Lower Manhattan, read the story in the New York Post about it, was inspired to get in touch with the artist. You know, this is the late 80s, so the only way to track down this artist was to look through the phone book, and convinced Arturo that it would be a good idea to have it moved to Bowling Green. So the artist paid to have it taken out of storage and placed in Bowling Green, and it's been there ever since. No, we don't know who owns the bull. You know, I spent nearly a month trying to figure it out, calling everybody I could, trying to get in touch with everybody I could, connected with Arturo, who sadly passed away, got in touch with lawyers that were involved with his estate. You know, he didn't have a will, so couldn't find it that way. You know, the city doesn't own it. It's sort of amazing to me that nobody in city government would know. You know, it was reported that Arturo had put it up for sale in the mid-2000s, and he was asking $5 million then. Let's say that was the value, and it's at least doubled in value in 20 years. That would mean the city would have something worth $10 million on public land and not know who's liable for it. I've definitely gone down the rabbit hole with this, not to mix metaphors, and I've become a little bit obsessed with it. You know, I'm still trying to figure it out. I've been making international phone calls to the gallery that purported to represent him when Arturo, the artist, passed away, and, you know, just trying to get people on the phone. Well, and the sort of funny, interesting thing about it, too, is that it's one of the most famous symbols of capitalism. At least in New York City, I'd say behind the stock exchange, it's the most famous symbol of our free market system. So the fact that nobody knows who actually owns it, I think there is definitely a bit of poetic irony there.
0: Yeah, a little bit of irony, huh? Ben Frachtenberg of the City Reporter in New York City.

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1: This final note on the way out today, there was new data from the Census Bureau this morning on household finances. Median household income hit $87,000 last year, $87,460 to be precise. The fly in the ointment, if you will, is that 2025 data is before President Trump's war with Iran. Also, women who worked full-time year-round last year earned about 84 cents for every dollar that men worked. That is up, although obviously not enough, from 81 cents a year earlier. Jordan Manges, Anil Maharaj, Janet Wynn, Olga Oxman, and Virginia K. Smith are the digital team. I'm Kai Rizdal. We will see you tomorrow, everybody.

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3: This increase in bond yields, it's a problem for the White House, right? It's a problem first just because it's driving up the cost of borrowing for the federal government and means paying more interest, but it's also increasing the costs for everyday Americans.
4: I'm Rachel Abrams. That's coming up on The Daily from The New York Times.
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0: From the New York Times, I'm Rachel Abrams, and this is The Daily. For months now, you might have been following the headlines about the turbulence in the bond market. And by following, I mean you might have found yourself a little confused and maybe even kind of alarmed by all this talk of the dangers to our economy. Well, today, we are going to try to demystify the headlines for those of you who might need a little bit of help. Our artillery, Ben Castleman, chief economics correspondent for the New York Times, he is going to explain what's been happening and why it matters. It's Tuesday, September 15th. Okay, Ben, my first question to you is, why should people care about the bond market?
1: Yeah, the bond market, we talk about it less than the stock market, in part because it's confusing, and I'm going to do my best as we talk here to make it less confusing.
0: I'm sure you'll be great.
1: But in many ways, it is more important than the stock market. It's arguably the most important market on Earth. And your financial life is tied to the bond market, whether or not you know it. For one thing, because you've probably got some bonds somewhere in your retirement portfolio. If you've got a 401k, if you've got an IRA, chances are there's some bonds in there, so it matters there.
0: Even if you don't even realize it.
1: Even if you never made a decision to go invest in bonds, it's probably in your portfolio somewhere. If you've got a pension, your pension is probably invested in bonds. But also because bond yields, and we'll talk about what that means in a second, I promise. Basically decide how much it costs to borrow money everywhere else in the financial system. So if you are planning on buying a house and you want to get a mortgage, that interest rate is going to be determined by the bond market. If you want to buy a car, borrow money for student loans, any of these things, open a new business, all of that is going to be based on what happens in this kind of opaque, hard to understand bond market. So a bond is just an IOU. When an entity, a national government, a state government or a city, a company wants to borrow money, they sell bonds to investors. Investors could mean individuals like you and me. It could mean pension funds, hedge funds, other governments. And when you buy a bond, you are giving some money, call it $1,000, to the seller of that bond. You are lending them that money, and they are promising to give it back to you in some period of time, in a few months, a few years, 10 years, 20 years, 30 years. So I go and I buy a 10-year bond for $1,000. The seller of that bond is promising to give me back my $1,000 in 10 years. But I'm not just going to give them my money and walk away, right? And so they're going to pay me interest. We're going to agree at the time that the bond is sold to a fixed rate of interest, and they're going to pay me interest every year until that bond matures and they give me back my $1,000. That interest rate functionally is what we call a yield. The yield on a bond is the sort of technical term that we use. And really, when we talk about the bond market, there is one sort of big kahuna in it, and that is the U.S. federal government. This is a $30 trillion market for U.S. treasuries.
0: That's the U.S. government bonds, or IOUs, as you called them.
1: That's right. And about $1 trillion worth of those IOUs change hands, get bought and sold in the market every single day. So when we talk about the interest rates that determine everything else, the yields that matter the most, that is really what we're talking about, is the U.S. Treasury market. So a treasury is a bond like any other. The federal government literally auctions off bonds at a fixed interest rate, and those can be in terms that go anywhere from a few months to 10, 20, 30 years. The one that we tend to focus the most on is the 10-year Treasury note. It is just sort of the benchmark for everything else in the world. The U.S. government has to date been the safest, most reliable borrower in the world. And so the interest rate that they can charge ends up being sort of the foundation on which everything else gets built. So if I'm willing to lend the government money for 2%, then I'm going to lend you money at a little more than 2% because I don't think you're quite as good a risk as the U.S. government. If I'm the bank making you a loan, I say I'm going to charge you 3% on top of the 2% that I'm lending the government to, so your interest rate ends up being 5%. And the yield on that 10-year treasury has been going up. It's been going up gradually for the past several years, and it's gone up pretty sharply over the past few months. And on Monday, actually, it briefly touched 5%, which is the highest in 3 years.
2: And this is what has people concerned.
1: This is why it's in the headlines. This is why we're talking about it now on The Daily, is that this increase in yields has both sort of direct, immediate consequences, and then it raises concerns about all sorts of long-term issues that we could face down the road.
2: So why are the yields on these 10-year treasury bonds going up?
1: There are a lot of reasons,
2: is
1: the short dodge answer. The simplest to understand, I think, is inflation.
2: Okay.
1: So if I'm buying a 10-year government bond, if I'm lending the government $1,000 and they're promising to give me $1,000 back in 10 years, we know that that $1,000 is going to be worth less in 10 years than it is today. Right? That's just what inflation means.
2: Right.
1: So at the barest minimum, I want to make sure that the money that I get back from the government, all that interest and the $1,000 at the end, makes me whole with inflation. So if I expect 2% inflation a year, I better at least be getting 2% interest.
2: Right.
1: So step one, at the barest minimum, I want to break even. And then, of course, I'm going to want more on top of that. But when inflation goes up, and when we're worried that inflation is going to stay up, then I'm going to need more interest to make me whole. If I think that inflation is going to be 3% instead of 2%, now I'm going to demand at least 3% interest from the government. If I think inflation is going to be 4%, I'm going to expect at least 4% interest, right? Just as a baseline. And of course, what have we seen with inflation? We came through this period of really elevated inflation coming out of the pandemic. We started to get a little bit of control over it, but then it's picked up again this year. We had tariffs, and now we've had the war in Iran that has pushed oil prices up. Diesel prices just hit $6 a gallon. That's a record. And so investors, lenders, are getting nervous, not just that inflation today is a bit higher, but hey, maybe this inflation problem is going to stick around. And so if I'm going to lend you my $1,000 for 10 years, you better give me a little bit more to compensate me for that inflation that we're expecting over that time.
2: Got it. Basically, if inflation continues to rise, bond yields, the borrowing costs for a bond, are going to rise.
1: All else equal, if inflation goes up, we would expect bond yields to go up too.
2: Okay. What are those complicated reasons?
1: So the good news is that there seem like there are lots of opportunities out there. So if I've got my $1,000 that I'm going to invest somewhere, if the stock market is going up and there's an AI boom happening and there are all of these companies that seem like they're, you know, great opportunities, you know, Anthropic or NVIDIA or some company that's, you know,
2: could turn my $1,000 into a billion. I don't know.
1: Sure.
2: Look at AI.
1: And so if the government wants to borrow money, they're going to have to offer a better return, too, to convince me to give them my $1,000 instead of giving it to, you know, whatever cool startup is happening.
2: OK, so the argument here being that this is good news because if the government has to stay competitive, that means there are lots of businesses that are growing, that people believe in. That's a signal that the economy is doing well.
1: That's right. And this is an argument that you hear right now from the White House. It's an argument that you hear from some economists as well, that we're just in a period of faster growth and better opportunities. And so the rise in yields is at least in part a recognition that the government's got to compete for those investor dollars. And hey, that may be tough for the government, but this is good news for the economy.
2: Do you buy that argument?
1: So when I talk to economists and I talk to investors, many of them do think that is part of what is happening here. There is real enthusiasm for some of these growth opportunities out there. But hardly anyone that I talk to thinks that's the whole story. And that's where the bad news comes in.
2: We'll be right back.
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0: This is The Daily. I'm Rachel Abrams. Back to my conversation with Ben Castleman, who explains, in plain English, what's been happening in the bond market and why it matters. Okay, Ben, before the break, you told us that there are some bad news reasons why yields are going up. Let's get into those.
1: So remember when I said the U.S. government is the safest, most reliable borrower on earth?
0: Yes, it gave me great confidence.
1: What if it isn't?
0: That gives me less confidence.
1: So the whole reason that the U.S. government sells bonds in the first place, right, is because every year it spends more money than it takes in. It runs a deficit, right? This year, we're going to spend about $7.5 trillion on defense and Social Security and building roads and bridges and all the other stuff that the federal government does. And we're going to bring in $5.5 trillion in tax revenue. And so that means we've got $2 trillion of a gap that we've got to make up, and we make up for it by selling bonds. And that's fine. But the debt keeps accumulating, and it's growing faster than the economy is.
0: Right. What did I recently hear? That we're spending $1 trillion on just interest payments alone. It's more than we spend on the military.
1: Yeah, that's exactly right. We have to pay interest on all of that debt, right? That's what we're talking about when we talk about yields. And right now, we're paying $1 trillion a year in interest on the debt. That's more than we spend on defense. It's more than we spend on basically anything other than Social Security and Medicare. And the more that we borrow, the more interest we've got to pay, and that adds even more to the debt. And you're starting to hear investors just get a little bit nervous about how long that can continue.
0: So investors are actually looking at the U.S. government right now, and they are thinking that we are riskier than we have been.
1: That's right. And if you're a riskier bet, you're going to have to pay a higher interest rate. And the higher the interest rate goes, the more interest we've got to pay, which adds even more to the debt, which makes investors even more nervous about our willingness to pay it. So they charge an even higher interest rate. And the risk becomes that you get this ratchet effect where all of a sudden interest rates go up and up and up and interest payments go up and up and up, and they're pushing each other higher. And what I can tell you is that this is what economists and bond investors are spending a ton of their time right now arguing and fighting with each other about. How you tease out those different pieces, which of them is most important, how you weigh them against each other, that is the subject of a lot of debate that is not easy to answer clearly.
0: Okay, so basically there's a lot of uncertainty, which I'm sure isn't good for anything.
1: Investors never love uncertainty.
0: So if you have been paying attention to any of this, you are probably aware that the U.S. Treasury has been intervening in the bond market. Explain what they have been doing and why.
1: Yeah, so look, this increase in bond yields, it's a problem for the White House, right? It's a problem first just because it's driving up the cost of borrowing for the federal government and means paying more interest. But it's also increasing the costs for everyday Americans, for you as you think about going out and buying a house and needing to get a mortgage, for example.
0: It's a political problem because I've been saving up maybe my whole life for a house, and now suddenly I can't afford it. And I'm like, what the heck, Mr. President?
1: That's exactly right. And so a few weeks ago, when bond yields were really sort of spiking at the end of August, Scott Bessent, the Treasury Secretary, came out with this plan that was meant to at least sort of calm down markets. And what that was to have the Treasury buy up billions of dollars worth of long-term government bonds from investors, to buy them back. And it worked for like a few hours. And then pretty quickly, Treasury investors

0: said, this isn't going to work, and yields began to rise again. And so we're now at this point where yields are up significantly, and it's not clear that there's much that the Treasury can do to bring them down.
1: And just in the simplest way possible, Ben, explain to us why that intervention by Bessent did not work.
0: So remember, if part of the reason that yields are rising here is that the government is trying to entice investors to buy its bonds, then if the Treasury steps in and provides a huge new source of demand to buy up bonds, then it just doesn't have to compete as hard to entice investors. And that should bring down yields.
1: Supply and demand.
0: Econ 101, mm-hmm. Supply and demand. The problem here is the Treasury market is huge. Remember, we said before, $1 trillion a day changing hands. And the Treasury Department, as big as it is, doesn't have the firepower to really move that market. They can throw in a few billion. That's a drop in the bucket.
1: Mm-hmm.
0: And so investors kind of, once they got a chance to digest this, took a step back and said, you're not big enough to do this. You can't really move the market in the way that you're claiming.
1: They saw through it, basically.
0: That's right. And maybe the most salient example of this came from Stanley Druckenmiller, who is this big investor, maybe not a household name, but very well known in the world of finance. Mm-hmm. And among other things, used to be Scott Bessent's boss.
1: Mm.
0: And he wrote a piece in the Wall Street Journal basically saying, this isn't going to work. And the core of his argument is basically the U.S. has a real problem here with its debt and its deficits, and that what Bessent was doing and kind of anything that the Treasury might try to do is just papering over that problem.
1: Mm.
0: And the only way that the U.S. is going to be able to bring down bond yields in the long term is to get its fiscal house in order, which is to say to cut spending or raise taxes or some combination of the two so that it isn't running these big deficits year after year.
1: You know, just to step out for a second, I have this question of like, is this actually temporary, this environment that we're in, or are we entering a new, perhaps permanent high interest period?
0: So I think that's exactly the right question to be asking. So the yield on the 10-year Treasury right now is around 5%. That is up a lot over where it was a few years ago. It got down at the depths of the pandemic to 0.5%.
1: Mm.
0: And it's been running around at you know, 2%, 2.5% for years. But if you go back to way back to before the global financial crisis and the Great Recession of 2008,
1: mm-hmm.
0: the 10-year Treasury was around 5%. And so in some ways, what it may well be is that interest rates are actually getting back to normal on some level, that really what has been abnormal has been these 20 years of really low interest rates.
1: That is so interesting to think about, because this period of low interest rates, I mean, that has been for many people like the environment in which they grew up. But what you are saying is that that might be the aberration, not the norm.
0: That's exactly right. And if that's the case, then we should not expect interest rates to come back down to those low levels again anytime soon. You know, on some level, we've sort of built this world around low interest rates. And now we're in this situation where we have the high prices, the unaffordable home, and the high interest rate. So yeah, in so many ways, I think this all connects back to the same issue of affordability. You know, we're all hoping that oil prices will come down and inflation will get better, and maybe it will. But this part of the affordability crisis, how much it costs to borrow money to buy a house or to buy a car, to live your life, that part of it doesn't seem like it's going to get better anytime soon. And it's quite possible it's going to get worse.
1: Ben Castleman, thank you so much.
0: Thanks for having me.
1: Ben Castleman is the chief economics correspondent for The New York Times. Investors are now looking towards the Federal Reserve, which is expected to make a decision on whether to increase short-term interest rates later this week. But no matter what the Fed decides, bond yields are likely to remain high.
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1: 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That's it for The Daily. I'm Rachel Abrams. 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

0: From New York, this is Democracy Now!
1: So we've all been seeing the headlines coming out of Silicon Valley where AI engineers, workers from Anthropic and other tech companies are warning that AI might cause mass extinction, the end of humanity. So I don't think that we should necessarily take seriously what they're saying about the tools, about AI itself, but we should take very seriously the fact that they are willing to gamble the entire world for what they believe is a very profitable technology.
0: As AI researchers warn unregulated artificial intelligence could kill off the human race, we'll speak with Astra Taylor and Naomi Klein, co-authors of the new book, End Times Fascism and the Fight for the Living World. The book examines how wealthy elites, including tech CEOs, are preparing for the end of the world, even as they contribute to growing inequality, political instability, wars, and the climate crisis. The book also looks at the social movements pushing back.
2: All over the world, we're seeing social movements, whether they're rising up against data centers or against AI in schools or against corrupt governments in Albania. All over the world, these social movements are committing to the living world, that the places where they live are worth saving, worth putting themselves on the line for. Their neighbors are worth saving. People and the living world are worth saving.
0: Today, Naomi Klein and Astra Taylor on End Times Fascism for the Hour. All that and more coming up. Welcome to Democracy Now!, democracynow.org, The War and Peace Report. I'm Amy Goodman. The Supreme Court has blocked President Trump's efforts to restrict mail-in voting ahead of November's midterm elections. On Monday, the court issued a brief, unsigned order upholding a lower court ruling that bars the U.S. Postal Service from fully implementing Trump's executive order, which sought to create federal lists of citizens and to refuse delivery of mail-in ballots to people not on those lists. This comes as a whistleblower is alleging federal agents may have broken state laws in a wide-ranging search for alleged unlawfully registered voters. The whistleblower reached out to California's Democratic Senator Alex Padilla, who made the complaint public Monday. Senate Democratic leader Chuck Schumer warned the Department of Homeland Security pulled hundreds of federal agents from their normal roles to identify supposed unlawful voters.
3: DHS, under Trump, is forcing its officials to carry out an illegal scheme, break state laws, and treat U.S. citizens as collateral damage, all to advance his scheme to rig the election. They're even asking people to lie about their identities so they can create this illegal scheme. We are weeks from the midterms. Americans should not have to fear being targeted by their own government because of how they're registered to vote.
0: President Trump's rejected calls to regulate artificial intelligence, calling warnings about the threat of super intelligent machines a hoax. Writing on his Truth Social platform, Trump boasted, quote, the only controller guardrails that AI needs is a strong and smart, high IQ president, and the USA has that in spades. There's a sick conspiracy going on against AI and data centers, and the only one that is happy about it is China. Whoever wins AI wins, Trump said. His comments came after Anthropic CEO Dario Amodei and other AI heads publicly called for a slowdown in the development of frontier AI models and called for government regulation themselves. On Monday, Trump called Jensen Huang, the CEO of the computer chip maker NVIDIA. While Huang was speaking at an AI summit in Los Angeles, Huang put the president on speakerphone.
4: Well, I know about AI. I know. I also have common sense about AI. The robots will not be taken over. AI will not be taken over the rest of the world. The whole thing is a hoax.
0: We'll have more on artificial intelligence after headlines with Naomi Klein and Astra Taylor, co-authors of the new book End Times Fascism and the Fight for the Living World. Yemen's Iran-backed Houthis seized two islands in the southern Red Sea Monday as Saudi Arabia launched 54 airstrikes over the past 24 hours. The Houthis are currently digging into positions on the western coast of Yemen along the Red Sea. On Monday, Saudi Crown Prince Mohammed bin Salman met with the U.S. commander who oversees Middle East operations days after President Trump dismissed the Saudi leader's calls for help in combating the Houthis. Their meeting came as Vice President J.D. Vance claimed the U.S. is, quote, on top of the situation.
5: We've also been engaged in direct conversations with the Houthis themselves. So we actually feel like we are on top of the situation. It's a very fluid and dynamic thing, but we're going to keep on monitoring it, making sure that Americans' best interests are represented.
0: Iran's Islamic Revolutionary Guard Corps says it shot down two more U.S.-operated MQ-1 drones over the Strait of Hormuz and says an oil tanker exploded and caught fire after colliding with mines. The IRGC did not provide further details, but the claim came as a fire broke out in an oil tanker off the coast of Oman. Two dozen sailors were evacuated. Two remain missing. On Monday, the Secretary of Iran's Supreme National Security Council rejected Trump's claim that he was open to resuming discussions with Iran, declaring, quote, no talks until Iran's conditions are met, period, unquote. On Monday, the yield on 10-year U.S. Treasury bonds passed 5% for just the second time since the 2008 financial crisis, pushing mortgage and other borrowing costs higher. Brent crude oil topped $108 a barrel as officials in Saudi Arabia said it would take weeks to repair the east-west oil pipeline struck by Houthis last week. The former ICE jail in the Florida Everglades, known as Alligator Alcatraz, frequently locked detained immigrants in outdoor metal cages that were no bigger than a phone booth. That's according to the Department of Homeland Security's internal watchdog report. At least 79 immigrants were held in these cages known as so-called calming areas for several minutes to nearly 2 hours. Investigators also found the ICE jail did not comply with standards related to medical care, food quality, personal hygiene, and recreation. The facility eventually shut down after legal challenges and scrutiny over its abuse and inhumane conditions. A coalition of six cities and counties led by New York filed a lawsuit Monday seeking to block the Trump administration's new rule, making it easier for federal officials to reject green card and visa applications from immigrants who've used public benefits. Immigrants could also be denied a green card if they or a family member received state or federal financial aid to attend college. New York Attorney General Letitia James announced a similar lawsuit against the Trump administration over the new rule on behalf of New York and nearly two dozen other states around the country. James spoke yesterday.
6: The rule would allow immigration officers to consider use of critical benefits like Medicaid and SNAP and even participation in school meal programs as part of an applicant's circumstance. And that means immigrant New Yorkers may be forced to ask themselves impossible questions. Will getting health insurance hurt my chances of getting a green card? Will accepting food assistance when I fall on hard times be held against me?
0: Donald Trump Jr.'s Bahamas wedding was secretly bankrolled by a Russian oligarch close to Russian President Putin. That's the headline of a new ProPublica expose, which found that Russian billionaire Umar Kremlev paid the bill for hundreds of thousands of dollars of expenses during Donald Trump Jr.'s destination wedding in May, including a fireworks display and the rental of two private islands. Kremlev is president of the International Boxing Association. He's been sanctioned by Ukraine over his ties to Putin, who awarded Kremlev the Order of Friendship in April. Trump Jr. and his newlywed wife, Bettina Anderson, confirmed ProPublica's findings, writing on social media, quote, "Our dear friend Umar very generously hosted two incredible nights of celebrations for us. It's unfortunate that something so personal and happy can be recast as something political or sinister simply because of who someone is or where they come from," said Trump Jr. On Capitol Hill, Kentucky Republican Senator Mitch McConnell returned to the Senate for the first time since suffering a medical emergency in June. He'd been almost entirely out of public view for 3 months. McConnell used an assisted wheelchair, appeared frail, and spoke slowly when talking to reporters briefly outside the Senate chamber. Reporters were barred from recording video of the 84-year-old senator. In Turkey, authorities have detained at least 162 people in a series of raids on gay bars and the homes of LGBTQI plus activists. Police also searched the offices of six LGBTQ plus associations in weekend raids. It's part of an operation called Keep My Family Safe. Same-sex relations are not illegal in Turkey, but homophobia and transphobia remain widespread. President Recep Tayyip Erdogan has repeatedly blamed the LGBTQ plus community for falling birth rates. A federal judge in Massachusetts has blocked the Trump administration from enforcing a new rule that would limit the visa length for international students, academics, and journalists. The new policy would have capped the stay of international students who are usually allowed to extend their U.S. visas until their studies are completed, while limiting foreign journalists to remain in the U.S. for just 240 days. In New York, Palestinian rights advocate Mahmoud Khalil has filed a federal civil rights lawsuit against Columbia University, accusing the school of failing to protect him and other pro-Palestine student activists from harassment. Khalil was arrested by federal immigration agents who ambushed him at his Columbia University apartment building in March of 2025. He spent over 100 days in an ICE jail in Louisiana, missing the birth of his first child. Speaking to reporters on Monday, Mahmoud Khalil denounced what he called Columbia's deliberate indifference and discrimination aimed at intimidating Palestinian students.
7: For over 2 years, we pleaded with Columbia. Columbia did not care. Our safety and well-being did not serve the ideological project its board of trustees was protecting, so they traded us away. We are suing because no student, regardless of their background, should go through the hell that Columbia put us through over all these years.
0: To see our interviews with Mahmoud Khalil, go to democracynow.org. And music superstar Ed Sheeran has removed the Grammy-winning musician Macklemore from the rest of Sheeran's U.S. tour following a boycott by stadium owners who cited Macklemore's Palestine advocacy and onstage comments about Gaza and the occupied West Bank. In a statement shared on Instagram, Macklemore detailed a call between Ed Sheeran and Robert Kraft, the billionaire owner of the New England Patriots and Gillette Stadium, rallied other stadium owners to ban Macklemore and told Sheeran to remove the rapper from the shows or he, too, would not be allowed to perform. On September 4th, Macklemore performed his song Hinds Hall to a packed MetLife Stadium in New Jersey just outside New York City. He dedicated it to Columbia University students who led a protest encampment in 2024. Hinds Hall was named after Hind Rajab, a 5-year-old Palestinian girl who was killed by Israeli soldiers in Gaza alongside 6 members of her family and the 2 paramedics who were dispatched to save her.
8: I said, free Palestine. I want those words to be loud and clear. So the people from Gaza all the way to the occupied West Bank know that we have not forgotten them.
0: That was Macklemore at MetLife Stadium. To see our interview with Macklemore last year, go to democracynow.org. And those are some of the headlines. This is Democracy Now!, the War and Peace Report. Coming up, Naomi Klein and Astra Taylor, co-authors of the new book, End Times Fascism and the Fight for the Living World. Stay with us.

0: Demagogue by Lila Downs here at Democracy Now! Studios. This is Democracy Now!, democracynow.org, the War and Peace Report. I'm Amy Goodman in New York, joined by Democracy Now! Co-host Juan Gonzalez in Chicago. Hi, Juan.
1: Hi, Amy, and welcome to all of our listeners and viewers across the country and around the world.
0: The people building AI earnestly believe that it could kill us by the end of the decade. That was the warning last week from former Anthropic researcher Jacob Coxon that set off an escalating debate over how to regulate increasingly powerful AI systems. Coxon spoke to the BBC.
2: So it's not at all an exaggeration to say that the people who are involved with both founding these companies and building the tech believe there is a possibility of human extinction. And many of the people who are sort of deep in the weeds on actually coding the thing believe that there is like a greater than 10% chance, or even greater, some smaller, but they all have different numbers for a probability that humans might die. And they all keep this in their head on a daily basis while working on the technology.
0: Amadai also called for the pace of development of artificial intelligence models to slow down. In an essay, he wrote that within 6 to 12 months, a swarm of AI agents could be capable of taking over the entire internet and cause hundreds of billions of dollars in damage. He wrote, quote, "The scale of damage would continue to increase from there if AI becomes more powerful without the necessary guardrails," unquote. But President Trump has rejected growing calls for placing regulatory guardrails on the AI industry and has called concerns over AI a hoax. On Monday, Trump called Jensen Huang, the CEO of the computer chip maker NVIDIA. While Huang was speaking at an AI summit in Los Angeles, Huang put the president on speakerphone.
3: "The data centers are great, and they make people wealthy, and they make states wealthy, and it's the oil of the next 20, 25 years. It's bigger than the internet and the AI, you know, much more so. And they're just playing right into the hands of a lot of people that don't want to see it happen, and that could be political people, and it could also be China. And we're not going to let that happen. It's a hoax."
4: And you're right. We're not going to let that happen, sir.
3: No, we're not going to let it happen. The robots are not going to be taking over the world.
0: As the debate over AI intensifies, the award-winning journalists and writers Naomi Klein and Astra Taylor have a new book out today that's connected to all of this. It's titled End Times Fascism and the Fight for the Living World. It examines how wealthy elites, including tech CEOs, are preparing for the end of the world, even as they contribute to growing inequality, political instability, wars, and the climate crisis. They'll join us in a minute. But first, here's a short excerpt from a video that was released with the book.
5: End Times Fascism is not a monolith. It's a dangerous and fractious alliance of three main groups.
6: Religious end timers.
7: From the very beginning, it's been clear that God has a special plan and purpose for the nation of Israel.
6: Tech end timers.
8: You know, I think AI will probably, like most likely, sort of lead to the end of the world. But in the meantime, there will be great companies created.
6: Ethno-nationalist end timers.
9: America is fighting with Israel for a common goal: to protect our future, to protect civilization against these barbarians.
10: That's a good take right there.
11: Let's go.
6: You would prefer the human race to endure, right? You're hesitating.
4: Yeah, well, I...
12: End times fascists haven't just given up on liberal democracy. They've given up on the possibility of a shared future for all of us.
5: The most powerful people in the world
12: are preparing for the end of the world.
5: An end they themselves are both accelerating
12: and profiting from. We have imagined Armageddon so many times, it can almost feel inevitable, except it's not. So, which side are you on?
5: the side of bunkering down, abandoning Earth, and profiting from apocalypse? Or staying loyal to this planet and its people?
11: Who are you aligned with? Who are you protecting?
5: And making life here better.
0: A short video released in conjunction with the new book, End Times Fascism and the Fight for the Living World, written by our guests in studio for the hour, Naomi Klein, award-winning journalist, documentary filmmaker, best-selling author of a number of books, including Doppelganger and No Logo and The Shock Doctrine. Naomi Klein is also an associate professor and co-director of the Center for Climate Justice at the University of British Columbia in Canada. Astor Taylor is an award-winning writer, activist, and documentary filmmaker, the co-founder of The Debt Collective, and author of several books, including The Age of Insecurity, Coming Together as Things Fall Apart, and The People's Platform, Taking Back Power and Culture in the Digital Age. Thanks so much for spending the hour with us. Naomi, start off with the title. Start off with End Times Fascism. Why you chose this?
13: Well, first of all, thank you for having us here, Amy. It's great to be launching the book on Democracy Now. It just came out this morning, as you said, and I think we have a long tradition of launching books together. So we decided to call it End Times Fascism because we're trying to understand what is the same and what is different about our moment of far-right extremism. I mean, we know that far-right parties with lineages to the fascists of the 20th century are rising to power in around the world. I mean, we just saw a fateful election in a German state, the first time the far right has won an election since the Second World War. We're seeing very, very disturbing polls in France, for instance. And we're seeing more and more open fascist expressions in the United States from very powerful people in government and in tech. But we don't believe that this is simply a rerun. We don't believe that history repeats on a loop. We believe that we're in something more like a sequel, where the logics of fascism, which are the logics of dehumanization, of othering, of racial supremacy and hierarchy, are now being applied in a time of global existential crisis. This is not news to Democracy Now! Listeners and viewers that we live in a time of climate breakdown and collapse. We have tools like nuclear weapons that were not known to Hitler and Mussolini, that have the ability to inflict apocalyptic levels of violence that were beyond their reach. Fascism always emerges during times of systemic crises, and it actually emerges as a way to protect capitalism from systemic change. So if we think about 20th century fascism in Europe after the First World War, there was a rising socialist response to the wreckage of the First World War, then to the Great Depression. And fascism rises up. We call it capitalism's threat response, or capitalism with bared teeth, to make sure that all of that popular public anger is pivoted towards the scapegoat. So in our time, as we see these global crises that could lead to systemic change, or there can be this, what we're calling end times fascist response, that says, let it burn. And now it's a fight for who's going to survive the future. It, now it's about building, as you saw in that film that we were fortunate to work with a great a team of filmmakers on, it's about building the bunkers and the rocket ships and the escape hatches. For religious end-timers, it's literally about the bunker in the sky. It's about the idea of the rapture. But that is almost like a template for these more secular stories that are also a kind of a rapture, but we call it in the book a wealth rapture. If you've got resources, you can rapture yourself away from the impacts of those threats that we are all in. So that's why we call it End Times Fascism. It hasn't won yet, and the reason we wrote the book is because people are fighting back, and we think if we're able to look at this very frightening reality with clear eyes, the more it is exposed to the light, the less popular it is, because in fact, most people cherish our one and only home and want to stay and want to make it better.
1: Naomi, how is this different, for example, if from the 1950s and 60s, when at the height of the Cold War, there were Americans, especially upper class Americans, building bomb shelters, convinced that there was going to be a nuclear war, and the rest of the population eventually began to organize in an anti-nuclear movement that peaked in the 1980s and that led really to capitalism being forced to restrain itself to some degree in terms of arms control treaties. Why is this different than back then?
13: Well, Juan, I guess it's different because the people we're calling end times fascists are systematically dismantling that precise international infrastructure. One of the things that all those three factions all agree on, whether it's the religious fundamentalists, the tech extremists that we heard from in that video, or the ethno-nationalists, they don't agree on everything, but they all agree they want to get rid of the United Nations. They all believe that that is the sort of antichrist of their story. Sometimes they literally call it the antichrist. And that chapter that you're describing, which is we write about in the book, Juan, and I would actually love Astra to bring Astra into the conversation, because she went pretty deep into this research on the history of bunkering in the United States and how people shifted the tide, because we actually think that's a really inspiring story that we need to know better. Can I bring in Astra? My
1: sure.
13: Incredible co-author.
14: Hey, thank you so much again. Thanks for having us. I mean, yeah, it is, you know, very quickly in the 1950s, the government policy was to encourage people to build their own bomb shelters in their backyard. And that was the response to the nuclear threat. And only around 1%, 2% of households did that, in part because people revolted at the idea of protecting themselves and letting their neighbors perish. And there was a massive debate in magazines like Time Magazine, Life Magazine, that was around the idea of gunning thy neighbor. And people said, we don't want to do that. We don't want to be hiding in a hole in the ground with guns pointing outwards and turning the people we care about away. And that is part of the genesis of the movement for nuclear disarmament. And, you know, it was ordinary people who put the right solution on the table, which is, let's get rid of nuclear bombs. Let's not turn on each other and bunker down. And there's a lesson in that for today.
13: I mean, it's so interesting, because what they understood at the time is, like, either you bunker, either you just protect you and yours, or you get at the root cause of the crisis and you say, actually, we can't live with these weapons, right? It's too dangerous.
14: Yeah.
13: And, you know, as you both know, the nuclear disarmament movement had tremendous successes. In many ways, we argued that in the book that it was a victim of its own success, because many people in the disarmament movement believed that they had won so many victories that now the people in charge were just going to finish the job, because so many thousands of nuclear warheads were successfully disarmed, and it seemed like there was a new era. And you know, the majority of the stockpiles were disarmed, but not enough, and now there is a rearming. And AI is being embedded in the nuclear arsenal, which is why at the end of the book we call for a triple disarmament movement. And in fact, Juan, we have something that you might be interested in, which a new coinage in the book, which is the Stephen Miller test. And basically, the argument that we're making is that eventually the most powerful tools, the most powerful weapons, will meet the worst people in the world. And if you don't want those tools to find themselves in the hands of Stephen Miller, then the tools should not exist. And that applies to nuclear weapons, it applies to AI, it applies to the wealth concentration itself, which we believe should be now understood as a WMD, that this level of wealth that has accumulated at the top of our economy has itself become a weapon of mass destruction. And so we need to be disarming the wealth bombs, the tech bombs, and of course, the bomb bombs. But because we are now seeing that these very dangerous, completely immoral people who seem to have such a casual attitude, and we see this from Donald Trump's most recent posts, just a kind of shrug in the face of apocalypse, they exert a magnetic pull towards one another.
1: And I wanted to follow up and ask either one of you if you want to answer this, because I did read the book in the last couple of days and really found it to be tremendously well written. At the same time, though, there were some concerns I had. For instance, there's very little mention of the rise of a multipolar world, of how the rise of East Asia, especially the shift of the world's industrial working class to China, Vietnam, India, Indonesia, Bangladesh, along with Brazil and Mexico, that's, in the view of many, that's the single biggest impediment to U.S. economic dominance of the capitalist market's expansion. And that's also the biggest threat that many of these end-timers, as you label them, are concerned about. They're concerned about China, yet China and its impact on U.S. hegemony and capitalism is not mentioned at all in the book.
13: Well, I think that the threat of China is really, really central to the unimpeded AI rollout. It's really the only argument they have, and we do write about that in the book. But you're right, it's not the central focus of the book. We are more focused on the United States as and the way in particular this is being pushed through Latin America, because we think there and Europe, but the threat of the multipolar world, I do think is central, because the only argument that Donald Trump really has in the face of the threats that are now being articulated from inside the House, from inside the companies, is but China. If we don't build it, they will. And it's completely untrue that deregulated AI has to be built the way it's being built, or else China will build it. China is much more open to regulating these technologies to the multilateral rules within the multilateral system. It's the U.S. that has been blowing up these agreements. And you know, when the doomsday clock was reset this year, it was it's always pretty harrowing, but this year it was particularly so. They moved it forward 4 seconds, and described not just the threats, whether it was biological weapons, nuclear weapons, AI, but the way the U.S. government under Donald Trump was going after all of the international agreements that governments like China had been a party to, and just saying we don't need them. So it's the tools and the dismantling of any attempt to constrain those tools.
14: It's also about the narrative that the people in power are telling themselves, and I think we're tracking how there's a certain embrace of apocalyptic narrative, of Armageddon, of the end times that, doesn't, every government in the world doesn't have that narrative, right? It's something that's very powerful in certain branches of the United States political class, in Israel, in parts of Latin America. So we're not saying that it applies to every country around the entire world. And so that's one reason that isn't sent. There are some very powerful international players that aren't central to the thesis.
15: Astra and Naomi, you write about Peter Thiel saying, quote, "Today a staggering number of his former colleagues and acolytes occupy powerful positions in every part of the Trump administration. The most consequential of them is J.D. Vance." If you can explain, who is Peter Thiel? What does it mean to have his inner circle populating the inner circle of the United States? And talk about all of these figures that are so much in the news now, that were standing behind President Trump during his inauguration, people who were opposed to him before, who took him off their platforms. I mean, we're talking about people like Jeff Bezos, people like Mark Zuckerberg and others.
14: Yes. Peter Thiel is a powerful billionaire and venture capitalist who has been in Silicon Valley for a long time. He's part of the PayPal mafia. So he founded PayPal with David Sachs, who was Trump's former AI and crypto czar, and also Elon Musk, of course, who is now the president of SpaceX. Everybody will know him. Peter Thiel is quite interesting because he's been on the far right very proudly for a long time, since he was an undergraduate at Stanford, when he and David Sachs actually wrote a book against political correctness. And he has been on the vanguard of being very much against democracy, very quasi-libertarian, but now just explicitly authoritarian, and has written things like, you know, democracy and freedom are incompatible. He was one of the first figures in Silicon Valley to come out for Trump in 2015. And as we write in the book, and as you said, many of his proteges are now in positions of power, and the most influential one is J.D. Vance. J.D. Vance has written about how his life changed when he saw Peter Thiel give a lecture. And this lecture inspired Vance to go to Silicon Valley to become a venture capitalist, not a very illustrious one. And that's where he met critical figures who would fund his political rise, including Thiel, who gave what was a record-breaking donation of $15 million and kind of launched and made possible Vance's bid to become a senator of Ohio. And it was Peter Thiel who also brokered the meeting at Mar-a-Lago where Vance was able to apologize for calling Donald Trump Hitler. So Vance is, of course, one of those figures who used to be opposed
15: Explain
14: to...
15: Explain that Vance
14: Yeah,
15: had.
14: Vance was once, you know, he was once for green energy. He was against Donald Trump, who he said misleads people and offers empty promises like building a wall, you know, which won't actually improve people's lives. But he's also quite an opportunist, and Peter Thiel brokered peace among those two, and now we know Vance is the VC VP. J.D. Vance is also critical in our book because he is who helped bring together the AI industry and Donald Trump. So we remember from Donald Trump's first term that he was against big tech. He was railing against big tech all the time. Thanks to J.D. Vance, who hosted a dinner at David Sachs' house, Trump got on the AI train. And it was a fundraiser, but it was also a pitch session. And Vance's Silicon Valley brethren told Donald Trump that AI would be good for the economy, but it would be very good for the fossil fuel sector. And now we see that the Trump administration is all in on AI and not much else. So when we, you know, look at the famous image of the second Trump inauguration, we see all those tech execs given their front seats and they're lined up. You know, our position is that it was the AI, it is the promise of generative AI eating the economy that actually turned them fascist and caused this incredible alliance with the Trump regime that we're seeing.
13: Yeah, that alliance has served them incredibly well. It has produced the first trillionaire. It has produced companies that are claiming valuations roughly equivalent to the entire U.S. economy. And what they wanted from Donald Trump was exactly what they got: a frontier. You know, you hear this phrase used all the time now, frontier AI. But if you think about what a frontier is a wild west. It has no rules. And what they were upset about under the last administration was that there were some, you know, not radical, very simple rules, like you have to label deep fakes, guardrails against precisely the scenarios that they're now talking about in terms of integration with weapon systems, and the prospect of a rogue AI. So all of this was on the table years ago. There were discussions at the United Nations. It's interesting that they're always using China as the boogeyman of why they have to roll out AI without rules. China has many more rules regulating AI than the United States has, you know, including rules around not allowing children to have these like personal relationships with AI, where there's confusion about whether or not you're talking to a friend or a robot or a therapist or whatever it is. So first of all, that's a lie. And that's just the fact that people are not educated about what China is doing that is allowing people to fall for this line of like, oh, no, if we don't do it, China will. They just simply don't know how China is regulating this. But one of the things I've been thinking about is, and we have to be aware of how active this push was for the frontier, because now, of course, these CEOs are all coming forward and saying, please regulate us. We'll regulate ourselves. We know we need to be regulated, as if they weren't the ones who not only demanded this Wild West frontier, but bankrolled it and created this strategic alliance with Donald Trump so that he would deliver it to them. And now they're realizing, okay, maybe we've gone too far and we have to look more credible. And Donald Trump is going, no way. Why is he saying no way? Because he has tanked the entire U.S. economy. And the only thing he has going for him is the AI stock bubble. And he's terrified of this bubble bursting all over him before the midterm elections or before the next presidential. He also is very invested in it personally, right? He's richer than he's ever been because of the rampant corruption of this administration, the money he's made from crypto, but also many different ways that he and his family are invested in AI. So that's why he's doing these frantic things like calling Jensen Huang on stage to say, don't worry, we're not going to do anything. But if you'll allow me, I was really struck because there's this myth, you know, these sort of parables of the technology slipping out of the hands of the men who built it, right? The Sorcerer's Apprentice, Frankenstein, creating a monster, right? And that's the myth that they're all telling. Oh, no, we've created this powerful monster. It's out of our hands, and now it's going to destroy us. I would argue that that myth really is coming true, but the monster is not AI, Amy. It's Donald Trump. They created Donald Trump. He is their monster. He's out of control, and he just won't stop. And they're like, wait a minute, maybe it's going too fast.
15: We're going to break and then come back to this discussion. Naomi Klein and Astra Taylor are co-authors of the new book out today, End Times Fascism and the Fight for the Living World. We'll continue our conversation in 30 seconds.

0: If You're Coming For Me by Maku Sound System. This is Democracy Now!, democracynow.org, The War and Peace Report. I'm Amy Goodman with Juan Gonzalez. We're spending the hour with Naomi Klein and Astra Taylor, co-authors of the new book, End Times Fascism and the Fight for the Living World. I want to go back to the video that was released in conjunction with the book.
1: On a mountaintop in the dead of winter, a group of faithful men gathered an audience to share their vision. They had seen a gleaming city bathed in golden light. The city would be filled with buildings so beautiful they would seem to float above the earth as if descended from heaven. Their vision already had a name.
2: New Gaza.
3: So let's see if these things work. They never usually work.
1: The mountaintop in question was the resort town of Davos. The faithful men presenting their vision were U.S. real estate moguls Jared Kushner and Steve Witkoff.
4: Well, this is a very exciting day. See, I'm a real estate person at heart, and it's all about location. Look at this beautiful piece of property.
3: Let's just plan for catastrophic success.
1: Of a live stream genocide, an exclusive paradise was about to emerge fully formed.
3: We've already started removing the rubble and doing some of the demolition.
0: Part of the video that was released with the book, End Times Fascism and the Fight for the Living World. It's by Naomi Klein and Astra Taylor. I want to talk about Gaza right now. I mean, we're coming off of, in Venice right now, you have two Israeli filmmakers, Rachel Soar and Yuval Abraham, who just came out with a film called Naza. And now members of the Israeli government are threatening to take away their citizenship. And it was based on the commentary of high-level Israeli officials, unnamed, talking about the killing in Gaza deliberately. Naomi Klein.
5: Yeah, and the use of AI to do so. I actually haven't seen the film. I'm definitely looking to see it. But it underlines what we already know, thanks to Palestinian journalists at a huge personal cost in the documenting of a live stream genocide.
0: Over 250 of them killed in this last 2 years.
5: And, you know, as we say in the film, this is the story that the Trump administration is telling, is that out of apocalypse, there will be this paradise. There will be what they're calling New Gaza. We begin the book with it because it is such a extreme distillation of the story. And I believe it's the most dangerous story ever told. It's a biblical story. It's deeply encoded in our culture, whether we're religious or And I believe it's the most dangerous story ever told. It's a biblical story. It's deeply encoded.

0: told in its most violent form in the book of Revelation. For people who believe in it literally, it has confused the difference between bad and good. It's kind of flipped the switch, where when we see the things in our world that should be warning us, telling us, we need to act. We are in a time of crisis. It's an emergency. Whether it's climate disasters, whether it's COVID, that things are breaking down. That what is seen instead are signs. Oh no, what it means is that we're entering the end times. And while that may be bad for many people, it's actually very good for the chosen few. So yeah, that's why we started with this myth of new. There is no paradise that is coming out of the apocalypse in Gaza, but that is the story that the Trump administration is telling. It's a privatized paradise that they're proposing to build. They're using this kind of biblical narrative, but of course it's all for profit because it's the Trump administration that want to build luxury condominiums over a mass grave. And you saw there that it's a literal story. We do think that the Board of Peace is significant in the sort of evolution of the privatization of the state. The fact that the Trump administration is not just attacking the United Nations and defunding the United Nations, but trying to replace the United Nations with something called the Board of Peace, which Trump would be head of for life, that they would control, that they would give themselves immunity. And this is, you know, part of what we mean by bunkering, by escaping. It's like they see the state as a mine site. They see like the United States as a place that they can extract from, not just extract wealth and resources, and we're watching them do that, but also extract other things that matter to them, like legal immunity, right? I mean, the Board of Peace gives them that. So that's why we start with that. And it brings together these different parts of the coalition, because there are religious extremists, both Christian Zionists and Messianic Jews, who really do believe that Gaza, Iran, mean that the Messiah is coming. Like, the more violent, the better. And you've covered on the show, you know, officers in the U.S. military lodging complaints that their officers are telling them that they should welcome apocalyptic levels of violence in Iran because it means that Jesus is returning. But it's not just the religious extremists. It's also the secular versions of this story. We don't think Trump believes in the biblical version of this story, but we do believe he believes in a kind of a wealth rapture. And when you see those AI-generated images of New Gaza and Trump sharing them, you can see how these stories have distorted his brain.
1: Ashton, in the little time we have left, I'm wondering if you could talk a little bit about the resistance movements, the people's movements against this this growing fascism, and also perhaps deal with some of the critiques of Marxists like John Bellamy Foster, who basically insists that the fascist movement in the United States is the mass base of it is really the middle class, those people driven out by the Walmarts and the Targets from small businesses and franchisees and others who have been driven down by the growth of these top-end monopoly capitalists and who are now turned to a fascist movement for their salvation.
2: Well, I think, you know, to answer the first part, the second part first, I mean, fascism is always a movement of the injured powerful. It is a movement that creates vertical solidarity between political and corporate elites and people who are not the worst off but feel that they've lost status, and directs their sense of insecurity downwards further towards vulnerable scapegoats, towards immigrants, towards trans kids, towards feminists, instead of upwards at the oligarchs and the politicians. You know, and so that's how we understand Elon Musk buying X, or what was Twitter, right, is that it was a way for him to control a media ecosystem and help direct that rage downwards at the left and at the vulnerable instead of letting it be harnessed towards people like him. So I think that that's right. If, you know, fascism creates what we call a vertical solidarity to protect capitalism, to protect the status quo. So that that's certainly true. Fascism in the past is certainly true today. What we have to do to build the resistance is create that horizontal solidarity, right? To not scapegoat the vulnerable, to find, to build our own

0: own coalition and find our own unusual bedfellows. And I think you see that in the resistance to fascism that's growing in the United States and around the world. You know, one thing, you know, Naomi said this, the people we're tracking, end times fascism is not a coherent ideology necessarily. It's not a monolith, right? It's a fractious alliance of these three groups, the religious end timers, the tech accelerationists, the ethno-nationalists. But what they have in common is the sense that things are going to be increasingly unstable. We say that they're both building their arcs and they're causing the floods, right? They're accelerating collapse. They've decided to just bring it on and abandon this shared world and their various fantasies of a bunkered nation or, you know, ascending to heaven or the digital cloud. So the resistance fundamentally needs to be grounded in a desire to stay here on Earth, to commit to this place. We describe them at one point in the book as traitors to creation, and we don't use that word traitors lightly. You know, we're saying they're not traitors to the flag or the nation, but actually to life on Earth, to our shared humanity, our shared planet. And I think we see that commitment to what we call here-ness in the book, in the movement against data centers that is sweeping the nation, in the resistance to ICE, where people are saying, no, I'm going to defend my community and defend my neighbors, and people standing up and fighting for labor rights, which fascists are always attacking, fighting for the environment, fighting against detention centers. And so we see the resistance growing all over the world. But I think that the data center revolt is the main one for us because it really draws new lines and shows people, is bringing people together who, you know, a year ago or a couple of years ago might have been fighting over culture war issues. And now they're saying, whoa, actually, we have a lot in common because there's a class of people who actually want to replace us with robots. Maybe we should be on the side of humanity against the machines.
1: Including those small business people, Juan, who you're referring to, and this is why it really is an opportunity to form those new alliances because Donald Trump has betrayed many of the people who did vote for him the first time. The trouble, of course, is that many powerful Democrats are also taking money from the large tech companies and so are not willing to harvest what has been called by, you know, a comedian in, I believe it was Madison, the most bipartisan issue since beer is the opposition to these tech companies. But in order to gain political advantage from that huge bipartisan issue, you have to be willing to go against your donors or not take their money in the first place.
2: And Naomi, the business model of these AI fascists, if they were to be able to prevail, throw millions of people out of work, how will they make the money? Because obviously Henry Ford back in the day, the days of the early monopoly capitalism, believed you had to give workers a living wage so they could consume the products that you produced.
1: Well, I'm not sure it's all that thought through. I think that they think they're mainly going to be selling products to other businesses in the short term. But this is why, one, it is a bubble and it is a process of extraction. And the bubble is rigged to explode all over working people and their pensions right now.
0: Yeah, I think they also think that they'll make a lot of money hooking up with the government and the military. I mean, there's a quote from Alex Karp, who's a colleague of Peter Thiel, CEO of Palantir, and, you know, he said, we quote him in the book saying, you know, if these tech companies think they're going to take everybody's jobs and then not work with the military, they are, I'm going to change what he said and say, they are foolish. And what he's saying is essentially, if you're planning to build a technology that causes a job apocalypse, you're also going to have to align with the state and help build the mechanisms to police and control
1: and contain
0: the masses of dispossessed human beings.
3: I wanted to end with the end of your book. We didn't choose to be born into a fight quite so fateful, but we have reached a choice point. We can either follow end times fascists into oblivion, or we can commit to building the unruly boundary crossing movement they so deeply fear, one that wrests away their weapons, holds them accountable for their crimes, and defends the paradise of here. Those are the words of Naomi Klein and Astra Taylor, co-author of the new book out today, End Times Fascism and the Fight for the Living World. Happy birthday to Sam Alkoff. Naomi and Astra will be in Brooklyn tonight at St. Anne's Church. Then they go from Brooklyn to Brookline, Massachusetts tomorrow. And then they're headed to Washington, D.C., politics and prose and beyond. They'll also be in London and in Europe as well. On Thursday, September 17th, I'm going home to Bayshore, New York and Long Island for a screening of Steal the Story, Please at the Bolton Center with the director, Tia Lesson, and the producer, Karen Spruck. This has been a remarkable conversation. Thanks so much for being with us. I'm Amy Goodman with Juan Gonzalez for another edition of Democracy Now!
4: 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Also, we have comedy from Jimmy Dore and the Ralph Nader Radio Hour Friday mornings. 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

0: Hello, welcome to Newsday on the BBC World Service with Anne Soy in Nairobi and James Copnall in London.
1: Two conferences, two drastically different visions for the future of artificial intelligence, with a pro-human assembly in Washington, while AI industry leaders gathering in California argue that the industry could be trusted to do the right thing.
0: We'll speak to our reporter in San Francisco and to one of the AI experts there too.
2: I'm less concerned about annihilation, and I'm more concerned about what does it mean for how people think, and what does it mean for our environments, and what do we do about minimizing risk and maximizing benefit.
1: Saudi Arabia has accused Yemen's Houthis of launching a drone attack on Mecca. We'll get the thoughts of a pro-Houthi journalist live from Sana'a. That's after this bulletin of the latest world news.
3: BBC News with Moira Alderson. Three of the most powerful tech bosses in the United States have insisted that there's no need for additional regulation to guide the development of artificial intelligence. Sam Altman of OpenAI, Jensen Huang of NVIDIA, and Mark Zuckerberg of Meta all said the sector could police itself for the benefit of humanity. From Los Angeles, Reagan Morris reports.
4: Sam Altman said OpenAI and other companies should be transparent and report problems related to artificial intelligence when they happen. He described a recent hacking incident by AI models as an accident and said the industry would learn from it the same way the travel business gets safer after plane crashes. There was a similar message from NVIDIA's chief executive Jensen Huang at the same gathering. The U.S. government has been wary of regulating the technology, with President Trump saying warnings about AI are a hoax. But not everyone trusts tech companies to do the right thing.
3: The Saudi military says it shot down a drone flying towards Mecca. It blamed the Houthis for an attack on Islam's holiest city, which it said had crossed a red line. Mustafa Noman, the deputy foreign minister of Yemen's internationally recognised government, said the attack was probably an attempt by the Houthis to demonstrate they could threaten anywhere in Saudi Arabia.
5: One of the main goals of what the Houthis have been doing during the past couple of years is to try to drag Saudi Arabia into a full-scale war in Yemen. The Saudis have so far restrained from reacting violently. They have the capability to do so. All that they are doing now is to give military support, political support, and economical support to the internationally recognized government that can do the job instead of getting foreign forces into this battle.
3: The Hamas-run civil defense agency in Gaza says more than 60 people are missing after an apartment block collapsed, killing 8 people, including children. The 6-story building in the Tal al-Hawa neighborhood, southwest of Gaza City, was home to people displaced by the war with Israel. It had sustained structural damage in an airstrike. The embattled German Chancellor Friedrich Merz has cancelled plans to attend the UN General Assembly in New York next week. It comes amid mounting speculation about his political future. Here's Jessica Parker.
6: According to government sources, Chancellor Friedrich Merz won't go to New York because his presence is required in Berlin. A more precise reason has not been given. But the Chancellor is under growing pressure at home. His poor approval ratings and the rising popularity of the far-right Alternative für Deutschland party have led to questions over whether he's too much of an electoral liability for his own conservative CDU party. He's vowed to carry on, but 2 further state elections this Sunday are being seen as a key and potentially perilous moment for the Chancellor.
3: BBC News. The US Department of Justice has charged 5 individuals who it says work for the Russian intelligence services of conspiring to finance terrorism and carry out contract killings around the world. The men are accused of operating as part of a global assassination network that attempted to recruit US citizens and foreigners to carry out murder at the behest of the Kremlin. A court in Seoul has ordered the authorities in North Korea to pay the South more than $30 million in damages for destroying an inter-Korean liaison office. It's the first judgment in a lawsuit brought by the South Korean government against the North. The office in Gaesang in North Korea was bombed in 2020 in retaliation for the distribution of propaganda leaflets by defectors who'd left North Korea for the South. Ed Sheeran's support acts have quit his US tour after the rapper Macklemore was removed from the lineup for making pro-Palestinian remarks on stage.
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8: Good morning. You are listening to WMNF 88.5 in Tampa. This is Making Connections. WNF Community Tampa in Florida. I am Laura Lawson. Good morning. Joe is running the equipment today. How are you today,
9: hey,
8: Joe?
9: Good morning.
8: We're going to be talking about walking and biking safety today. This is an area of special concern in Tampa and in the Tampa Bay region and specifically in the state of Florida as well. Smart Growth America repeatedly ranks Tampa Bay and Florida as some of the most dangerous places in the U.S. to walk or to ride a bicycle. These studies explain that our roads are, in some cases, dangerous by design. Many of our arterial roadways are often very wide. People use them to travel distances by car, but they are also lined with businesses and bus stops. There is a combination of a lot of cars going various speeds, doing lots of maneuvers and turns, and people just simply trying to cross the street or bicycle along the street. Think about Dale Mabry Highway, for example, or 19 in St. Petersburg, Fowler Avenue, Highway 60 in Brandon. These kinds of roads and other similar roads focus on the throughput and the street and the speed of cars at the cost of safety to our walkers and our bicyclists. All of us as drivers, as pedestrians, as bicyclists can play a part in making our communities safer by being more aware, by supporting policies that ensure the safety of all road users, and by working with others towards these goals. We are joined today by someone who is doing just that, Emily Hinsdale. Emily is the president of Sidewalk Stompers, and she also is the League of Women Voters Transportation Chair and is on the board of Walk Bike Tampa. Good morning, Emily.
10: Good morning, Laura. Thank you for having me this morning.
8: Thank you so much for being here. Please tell us about yourself and what led you to focus on pedestrian safety.
10: We started Sidewalk Stompers 10 years ago, and it was very simply because my neighbors and I enjoyed walking our children to school and were kind of surprised to see very few other families walking with us. So we went to our local elementary school and we said, hey, can we do some sort of program, incentive program to encourage more families to participate? And we right away saw some success at that school. We started at that school with 89 children walking at our first event, stayed in the 90s for the first couple weeks, and then within a year, we had over 250 children walking at that school.
8: Wow.
10: And we have grown from there to other schools, and we now serve thousands across Tampa.
8: That is tremendous. That is an unbelievable movement. 10 years now. It's 10 years ago now that you started Sidewalk Stompers. Tell us more about how that came about.
10: Well, I always had walked my children to school. I thought it was a fun way to start the day. It introduced physical activity into their lives. It was a positive interaction in the morning. And so this is something we really wanted to bring to other families. Physical activity is an issue for today's children. While in the 1970s, almost half of children walked or biked to school. Today, it's more around 10% of children who walk and bike to school, which has resulted in some health issues for our children.
8: That's a really interesting point. I was an elementary school student in the 1970s, And I remember not only walking to school and biking to school, I remember taking the school bus to school and from school. I had different ways of going about it. And I think a lot of children are getting dropped off at school now by comparison to what I remember from back at that time. Is that what you have seen?
10: That's right. Right now, the majority of children reach school by private car, but they're driven by a parent.
8: And of course, that is part, I would think, of what's creating the transportation impacts that affect pedestrians around the school. Is that right?
10: Yes. According to the U.S. Department of Transportation, at least 10 to 14% of morning rush hour traffic is solely school drop-off. The cars are just going to schools and then returning home. It reaches up to as much as 30%. If you add in the people who are dropping at school and then going on to work. So if we eliminated the amount of people who are just taking their children to school and contributing to our congestion in the morning, that would be a giant change. We see it in the summer when their school is not in session. Everybody's aware of this, but this is something that we could change about our school environments as well.
8: Yes, it is really interesting. And you can see the drop off when the summer begins almost immediately. Another thing I noticed as a parent, my daughter went to magnet schools in both cases. And magnet schools typically don't necessarily have a strong busing program because of the nature of from where all their student body comes from. And I definitely noticed the impact of not having bus be part of it. The other thing I noticed was that for the first couple of weeks of school is when it is absolutely the most chaotic. And I guess that's because everyone is still working out their routines. I'm not sure, but have you seen that as well?
10: Yes, everybody at the beginning is still trying to figure out where you go. You have new families coming in and trying to figure out how to do drop off. School buses are a valuable part of the school transportation system, but in the state of Florida, if you live within 2 miles of a school, you are not eligible for a school bus.
8: That's right. I have read about that. And although in this day and age, a lot of people don't send their 5 or 6 years olds off on 2 mile walks very typically by themselves, do they?
10: No, developmentally, about half a mile is appropriate for a 5 or 6 year old, stretching up to a mile for the older grades, like fourth and fifth. If they're biking, obviously, they can go a little further.
8: Right. And so part of what you've done is solve this problem by creating a group of people, a squad of people that walk together. Is that right?
10: This is the idea behind what we're doing. This is an incentive-based program. So we give children rewards for participating in walking and biking. And what this does is changes the level of participation. So instead of one child walking through a neighborhood, now you can have a group of children that are walking together. And that increases their safety and their visibility, and it also provides better opportunities to train them as to how to interact with their road environment. How do you know that you're supposed to stop at a stop sign if you've never walked down the street and done that? If you're always in a car sitting in the back seat, rear facing for a lot of your childhood, these are things you're not aware of until you're suddenly out on your own.
8: So you're really teaching essentially road literacy and pedestrian literacy.
10: Yes, this is something we don't offer in schools in Florida. There are area hospital groups that do a fabulous job teaching that kind of curriculum. But there's nothing that really replaces the experience of just doing it. Having an adult, a parent, a guardian, a neighbor showing you how you safely walk down a street.
8: Oh, that makes a lot of sense. Well, everyone out there, feel free to join the conversation. We're having a conversation today with Emily Hinsdale She's the president of Sidewalk Stompers. She's been working really hard on pedestrian safety and specifically the very important job of ensuring that our children can safely walk and bike to school. So you can call the studio. The number is 813-239-9663. You can send a text. That's 813-433-0885. Or you can send an email to DJ@WMNF to talk about pedestrian safety, road safety, safety for students. So how many schools have you worked with in your time at Sidewalk Stompers?
10: Over the course of these 10 years, I would say 40 to 50 schools that we have interacted with in different ways. This year, we have 18 schools in Hillsborough County that are doing weekly or monthly programs with us, so ongoing, constant. We have another 30 that will partner with us this year at National Walk and Bike to School Day on October 7th. And then we do act in advisory capacity for additional schools along the way.
8: Oh, that's just incredible. How can people find out more about your organization if they're interested in getting involved?
10: We'd love to have people visit our website, sidewalkstompers.org. We're on social media. We have Facebook is Sidewalk Stompers and Instagram is sidewalk_stompers. And we share a lot of the things that we do there. But really the best way to find out about our programs and contact us to join our programs is to visit our website, sidewalkstompers.org.
8: Excellent. Excellent. And so you mentioned, what did you mention? A National Walk and Bike to School Day?
10: This is a really fun event. This is my favorite holiday of the year. National Walk and Bike to School Day. Actually, it's an International Walk and Bike to School Day. They do this around the country. This is a program and holiday that has been around, I believe, 15 years. So it is something that is responding to the drop in the number of children walking and biking to school by creating a big annual event to celebrate this. We've seen a lot of increased interest in this program here in Hillsborough County. Earlier in the 2015-2016, you had maybe 10 to 11 schools participating, and last year we had 36 schools that participated, and we hope to see more this year.
8: Oh, that's amazing. And what day is that again?
10: That's October 7th.
8: October 7th. What day of the week is that?
10: That's a Wednesday. So we walk to school Wednesday on October 7th. And any schools that are interested in partnering with us on this, we provide materials for this. We have prizes for every student who's walking or biking. We have different games and activities that schools can participate in.
8: Okay, so there's still time to get involved.
10: Absolutely. We'd love to have you with us.
8: That's excellent. What have you found most encouraging about working with these kids?
10: Children really appreciate the opportunity to get out and walk and bike. Seeing their little faces light up and full of energy when they've done some physical activity in the moment, they're just walking into school different people. A car commute is one of the most stressful parts of the adult life. It's certainly one of the most stressful parts of a child life. So instead, being out in nature, interacting with the world, interacting with other people, moving the body, children arrive to school full of ideas and full of energy to start the day.
8: That makes so much sense. Instead of sitting there listening to their parent mutter under their breath about their dissatisfaction with the stoplights and the traffic, right?
10: Right, right. That's a tough situation to be in. Instead of walking down the street holding hands with your parents, what a wonderful little activity to have as a family.
8: All right. Well, it looks like we have a call from Jerry from St. Pete. Jerry, are you there?
9: Yes, I am, and I just really wanted to, I had to call you folks to say thank you so much for your efforts. You just have to start somewhere. And I grew up in St. Pete from about fourth grade, went to St. Pete High, and I bicycled a lot. I was like my major source of transportation. And I've been in Hawaii for about 40 years, and I've come back. I'm going to be moving out again soon, but I've come back. And one of the reasons I'm moving out is because of that, the change that you are trying and doing such a great job at finding a solution about. So I just think it's so important. And what I've come to realize is when I call in to the various programs at WMNF, which is an amazing asset to the community in both Tampa and St. Petersburg, the planning is just seems to have disappeared. So the planning department, and when I bring it up, I've just realized it's just like the colleges are being decimated. And so these educational centers that started the Rails to Trails are being decimated, but let's stay positive. So they created the Rails to Trails. But now we have so many more things to deal with, including much higher speeds and these electric bicycles. So you have to start somewhere. So I want to wrap it up. I'm going to the gym, and I just wanted to tell you thank you so much for your efforts. And you're going to make a difference. It's just that simple. So thank you so much. I hope you have a wonderful rest of the week.
10: Thank you so much.
9: Okay. Thank you so much. And it's I'm noticing a lot of women are really stepping up these days, because maybe they're more into saving the planet and the children as opposed to like killing people.
10: So one of the things that we've been able to do with Sidewalk Stompers that I think is a really important aspect of our work is we count the number of children who are walking and biking with our programs, and then we use that data to advocate for road safety improvements around the schools. So we've been able to get sidewalks installed, crosswalks, increased numbers of crossing guards, changes in road design. So I think the planning comes along with the effort. So this is a grassroots effort, and we do get a response from mobility departments around the city and county.
9: You're doing it, and it's challenging, but again, it's just the experience. I mean, once you get them out there, it's just getting them back into the experience. If this experience doesn't even exist anymore, and the mentality is to get somewhere as fast as possible, no matter what, no matter safety, no matter, you know, movement, no matter the health of the community. So you're just doing it. I don't know what else to say about it. I'm just so happy that you're inspiring. And I think that's what grows, is that kind of inspiration, and the activity grows, and it has to be to the children. It has to be to them.
10: Thank you.
9: What else is there? I mean, what are we going to be doing? You know, it's going to be robots. Like, she was talking about the robots. I mean, is it going to be robots or is it going to be human beings?
11: Oh, Jerry, you know? Thank you so
9: thank
11: much
9: you.
11: For calling
9: thank
11: today.
9: So
11: and
9: much.
11: Thank you for being
9: thank
11: a WMNF
9: so
11: listener. And we just really appreciate your words today. Thank you. Well, he made a lot of really good points, Jerry did, in what we're talking about. And planning is certainly a piece of that. But it sounds like you've already been working on that side of it, too.
10: Yes, and what we're working on here is a cultural shift. One of the things that we run into with planning is that when mobility departments come forward with some fabulous plan for a street that will make it much safer and change the way it flows for all users, walkers, bikers, drivers, there's a lot of pushback about, wait, don't change things. I'm scared of changing it. Changing it will be bad, even if
11: yes.
10: the status quo is unsafe. But what we're hoping is as we grow this new generation that are interacting with the street on the walker biker level, the new generation of voters, the new generation of kids coming in will respond better to the mobility department plans and say, yes, that's a great idea. Let's have an extra crosswalk. Even if it slows traffic down for a moment, that makes it safer for walkers, for bikers, and for drivers.
11: That is a really good point. A lot of it is about traffic calming as opposed to just completely stopping or slowing traffic down. Isn't that right?
10: Well, slowing traffic in general creates safer conditions. I think it's important to remember that while there are a lot of threats to walkers and bikers with traffic, the majority of people that are killed in traffic crashes are still people inside the cars. So it's not just a safety for walkers and bikers. It's not privileging them over anybody else. It's trying to make it safer for everyone. The slower the speed, the less likely everybody is to be killed or seriously injured.
11: That makes a lot of sense. And I think it is, I think it's also really important just to have, on top of having groups that you're organizing to walk safely together, you're also creating interest and understanding in the community about what we can do to improve how we share these spaces on our streets, right?
10: Yes, there are a lot of tools available. We just have to make sure that we will take advantage of them as a community, as a city.
11: That makes a lot of sense. What do you think about these beacons? You know, I have one near me at a park where I have to press a light and
10: the flashing beacons.
11: The flashing beacon. Yes. What do you think about those, for example?
10: Those have been demonstrated to significantly reduce the number of crashes around a crossing area. I know that they can be new, and again, that's the same thing, that when something is new, we have a hard time as a species responding to that well, but they do actually make a big difference, and the data behind them is very strong. So as you start seeing these come out into your community more and more, pay attention to them, watch for them, use them, and I think we're going to see some more improvements.
11: I've noticed them out at the beaches, and it seems like a really good idea because they have these roadways where people can get going kind of fast. Kind of the whole problem of people are trying to go down the, people are using the roadway to drive and are thinking about that versus not realizing that there could be a pedestrian right there. I think that's a lot of times what, as a pedestrian, has made me nervous, is do they even expect me to be here?
10: I think that's, you see, the beach is a good example. It's very similar to the areas around schools where people are arriving with a separate purpose, so they are not necessarily 100% focused on their travel. You get to the beach, you're carrying your chairs, you're carrying your cooler, you're trying to get across the road. It's crowded, it's difficult. There's not a great safe space to walk. Same with arriving at schools. It is, you're arriving ready for school, backpacks, parents rushing around, a lot of chaos, a lot of disorder. How do we try to make this calmer? How do we try to make this a safer and better situation? It's interesting. St. Pete Beach area has a annual walk to beach day, like we have the walk to school day, because this is a similar issue that they are addressing all the time.
11: That would make sense. That really would make sense. Yes. So what do you think about e-bikes? There's been a lot of talk about e-bikes coming from a lot of different directions, and I'm not sure that I have a firm handle on the situation.
10: This is complicated because there are different kinds of e-bikes and different kinds of e-bike riders. So one size fits all rules can't really apply to every bike that has an e-motor attached to it. There are different classes. Some of these are fairly basic pedal assist that just sort of give you a little boost. This is something that my 81-year-old mother really enjoys as she is riding up a slight hill. It is just a little boost that helps her along. A lot of people who are riding longer distances, workers who don't have access to cars, people with who are not able to drive, it just provides you the opportunity to go further with a similar activity level. High school students have really benefited from this. However, there is a separate kind of vehicle that's commonly being called an e-bike, but is actually more of an e-dirt bike or an e-motorcycle.
11: Okay.
10: And this is what you see the terrifyingly young children, like the preteens and very young teens, riding around. They do not have pedals. They just have like a spot where you prop your feet, but not an actual pedals. There's no actual biking to it. And these, I do think, are very dangerous, and they are illegal on roads and sidewalks, and they should be enforced as such.
11: So they're more like sort of an e-motorcycle or an e-motorbike is what they're really like. And that's probably what's creating a certain amount of the controversy that we have around e-bikes, I'm guessing.
10: Yes. And one thing that we do not have a good handle on the differences in the kinds of bikes. So when we're seeing, this is something I'm hoping we can start looking at better as a community, as we are seeing in our hospitals, increasing numbers of people coming in from e-bike injuries. Are they actually on e-bikes or are they on e-motorcycles? Because I think this is going to be an important distinction.
11: Oh, that makes a lot of sense.
10: And
11: yes.
10: So just, I'm going to say this very clearly. If you as a parent are letting your kid ride what you think is an e-bike that does not pedal, that is an e-motorcycle and it is illegal on the road and sidewalk.
11: Oh, because you're not making any actual physical motion with pedals like you would on a regular bicycle or an exercise bicycle, it just goes, basically. That makes sense. Okay, and I know there has been a recent rule at the schools, and I think the rule is that you don't ride your e-bike on school property. In other words, that you walk your e-bike on school property. Is that the rule?
10: That's the rule, yes.
11: Yeah,
10: which,
11: okay.
10: Honestly, just makes sense. You don't need somebody riding a bike or a scooter with that. That's not an E1 through the school property. You can get off and walk, just
11: sure.
10: As we ask our drivers to slow way down when they come onto school property.
11: And the point of that is because there's all this congestion and everyone's walking on, and you don't want people mowing over people who are walking.
10: Yes, I will say, I think going with that, the school district should be investing in more accessible bike racks that are closer to the entrances.
11: Oh, that's an interesting point.
10: That would help eliminate a lot of the issue.
11: That is an interesting point. Very good. Okay, what about another thing that's been a lot of controversy and discussion about is cameras, safety cameras versus flock cameras versus intersection cameras. What about that?
10: So there are a lot of different cameras out there in the world. We have the ones on our cars, we have the ones on our doorbells, we have the ones outside businesses, and we have the flock cameras that have been very controversial across the country. And then we have what we are working on here in Florida, which are the school area speed cameras. And these are cameras that are attached to marked school zones, the school zones with a flashing beacon that tells you when school is in session and when you need to slow down and what the speed limit is. There are cameras up and working in Hillsborough County that have been capturing license plates that then go to the sheriff's department and they assess whether they are speeding or not. And then you receive a ticket in the mail. It's a $100 ticket.
11: Yes.
10: These cameras have been around in some Hillsborough County schools since, I believe, 2024, maybe 25. And we have seen a dramatic drop off in speeding around those schools.
11: Oh, well, that's helpful.
10: Yes. When there was a speed study done at City of Tampa schools, there was one school that during the morning drop-off period, so the time when the light is flashing, showing the speed limit is 15 miles per hour past the school, they captured over 6,000 people going over the speed limit by more than 10 miles per hour.
11: Oh, that's concerning.
10: And there were top speeds that were over 50 miles per hour past schools. And that's a 15 mile per hour school speed zone. So these are going to be active at several City of Tampa schools and more Hillsborough County schools. I am aware people are concerned about cameras taking pictures of their license plates. To me, that's a larger issue of surveillance in our culture in general.
11: Right.
10: And I do think that we need to start prioritizing slower speeds around schools.
11: Right. And I think part of it is the flock cameras are being placed in all kinds of places in public places, right?
10: Yes.
11: And these school area speed cameras are focusing on these problematic intersections where we're having what we've been describing, where you have people who are needing to cross roadways and then automobile drivers who are speeding through these intersections and endangering the public. And it's very much focused on that.
10: Right. They're not in an unknown location where they can be taking pictures of you at any moment. They are specifically in the school zones. If you are in a school zone, you should be going the speed limit. And I will note that if we had a police officer in the school zone and they pulled you over for speeding, which can be a very risky procedure in a school zone.
11: True.
10: Your ticket's going to be over $200 instead.
11: Ah, interesting. I didn't
10: and
11: know
10: it
11: that.
10: Is points off your license at that point.
11: Right.
10: Whereas the school zone speed cameras, it's $100, no points off your license.
11: It's a way to give a warning, sort of an intermediate way to give a warning as compared to getting pulled over by the police officer.
10: That's right.
11: That makes sense. That makes sense, too. So, now, I think you already mentioned National Walk and Bike to School Day, but I think there's another event coming up, World Car-Free Day. When is that coming up?
10: World Car-Free Day Tampa is on September 26th. At Sidewalk Stompers, partners with Walk Bike Tampa and other organizations around the city of Tampa for this wonderful annual event. I believe this is our fourth annual event. And we are holding, as Sidewalk Stompers, in partnership with On Bikes, a critical mass ride.
11: Oh.
10: Now, a critical mass ride is when you get a large enough group of riders together that they feel safe riding down the street. This is a kids mass ride. So critical mass ride. We have a wonderful route. This will be our third year doing it, mapped out from the Poe Garage downtown through the Cass Street protected bike lane. Then turning up into Meacham Farm, where there'll be a bunch of activities. And
11: oh, wow.
10: I mean, the farm is just a fabulous place to visit and a real asset to Tampa in general. But there'll be activities there on that day. There's also activities as part of World Car Free Day going on in Midtown and at Centennial Park in Ybor.
11: Now, that's a Saturday, is that right?
10: That's a Saturday, and the whole thing is about a six-mile bike ride. This is not the kids' ride, all of the World Car Free Day stretch. It's about 6 miles on fairly high-quality bike facilities in the city of Tampa. The Kittical Mass Bike Ride is a short half-mile route. It's available to really any children who want to join us.
11: Oh, that sounds like a lot of fun, actually.
10: Yes, and we're very excited that On Bikes is joining us this year. They have a lot of volunteers coming to ride with us to help us teach kids how to roll through the city.
11: That's great. I haven't done one of those mass rides, but they look like a lot of fun. Just seeing, it just must feel so good to drive around Tampa with a big posse like that.
10: And this is the idea that we're getting, is getting to experience your city on bike. This actually used to be a developmental measurement for children. Are they able to walk and bike around their community? Can they do this independently? It used to be a way you establish that they have reached a certain milestone, a certain level of ability, just like we have, you know, can you pour water into a cup? Can you hold a utensil? This was another developmental milestone that has really been dropped from our culture.
11: Oh, that's absolutely true. I mean, so I was a kid who was a kid in the 70s, and we would kind of step outside the range of where we, or ride outside, say, the range of where we were supposed to ride our bikes before we were pushing the limits of our own independence. And I do think, unfortunately, that the way that transportation has changed has really chipped away at the feelings of independence that young people might experience in comparison to the past.
10: It's something that we see then as they grow up, a lack of independence, a lack of ability to do things on their own. And I think when you meet people like myself who have young college students, a lot of their peers are finding for the first time that they have to get around by themselves, and they're not really familiar with how to do that.
11: Wow. That makes sense. Everything has gotten so complicated. I also think part of all of the GPS technology has kind of made the physical world seem sort of unreal in a way, that you never really get the bird's eye view, you know, of just driving around your town and kind of thinking that you know how to get there, but maybe you don't for sure, but you'll get there somehow. And I think it's created this feeling where we don't get the same maps in our heads that we maybe used to have.
10: So one of the things we're doing with National Walk to School Day and our packet that goes to our partner schools is we have a bingo card. Okay. And in the bingo card, you are supposed to spot different things in your neighborhood. And the idea is to get children to interact with what they see around them. So do you see a bird? Do you see ants? What kind of tree is that? And so if you are participating with us in National Walk to School Day, you'll get your bingo card and you can see how much awareness you have of the world around you.
11: Oh, that's very interesting. So what about books? I know you're a book lover like me. Mm-hmm. Tell us about some of your favorite books that you've read about walking and biking.
10: Well, I'll start with children's books, books you can read with your kids about walking and biking to school. One of my favorites is called I Walk with Vanessa. It actually is just pictures, no words. And it's sort of, it's an anti-bullying message and about how walking together helps build friendships and community, which is one of the things that we push. For older kids, Look Both Ways by Jason Reynolds. That's a similar concept of building community by walking and biking, and how you get home is how you form relationships.
11: Yes.
10: Ready, Set, Skip by Jane O'Connor is one of my favorites. I love everything that Jane O'Connor writes for kids. And then if we look at things for adults, you know, the famous Jane Jacobs, Death and Life of American Cities,
11: yes.
10: Walkable City by Jeff Speck, Street
11: yes.
10: Fight by Jeanette Sadiq Khan. These are ones that can give you some sense of things that we can ask for and why we ask for them about safety improvements. And then right now I'm reading Life After Cars by Sarah Goodyear and Doug Gordon.
11: Oh, I've got to check that out.
10: They're going to be coming to Tampa for a Walk Bike Tampa event in October.
11: Oh.
10: And so I was interested to read a lot of their thoughts on the way we've treated our children around walking and biking and how we have as a culture abandoned that part of childhood.
11: That's really interesting. I do think it has been a tremendous shift in sort of this idea that children don't belong out in public by themselves has been part of it, that I think has really created sort of a social problem in the way that kids grow up now compared to how it used to be.
10: And it's not just for the children. This can be very isolating for caregivers to just solely be in a car. And a wonderful opportunity to learn and grow as a parent or guardian is to be in a community of other people that are doing the same thing that you are. And, you know, go to PTA meetings, but those aren't always accessible for working parents. And go to activities at the school, but you might run into just the same people who are engaged in those activities. Whereas when you are walking from your neighborhood, you are meeting parents of different backgrounds, different experience levels. I found it tremendously valuable as a young parent with small children to meet a parent of a fourth and fifth grader who could say, no, this is where you go and this is what you need to worry about and this is what you don't need to worry about at school. That's what a community is interacting with people, not just that we've selected as our like-minded friends, but people who we just interact with every day. You know, like the Mr. Rogers, these are the people in our neighborhood.
11: That's very Jane Jacobs. That's
10: yes.
11: very fundamental to what she talked about, right?
10: Yes. Sidewalk ballet. What is the flow of people down the sidewalk? Who is weaving in and out? And it really increases our safety all around. If you have spent the morning walking to school with small children, and then you get in your car to drive to work, you are going to have a different awareness of that neighborhood, and it's going to make you a safer driver.
11: Oh, that makes so much sense. And and just to talk about transit for a minute, transit also, taking the bus, for example, gets you also in the same space because you're both using a motorized vehicle that you're riding in, but you're also walking. And one of the things I've noticed about cars is you can feel so safe in your car, in theory, until you get out into this big, scary parking lot. And the truth is, I've had more negative interactions in parking lots than I've ever had on a bus or on the sidewalk.
10: Well, that's a possibility, yes. Transit is an important connection for walking and biking because nobody is just magically engendered at a bus stop. You had to either walk or bike or drive to get there. If you were taking the bus, likely you walked or biked. Many of our buses have plenty of bike facilities available on them, so you can bring your bike with you and make that, it's the first mile, last mile connection.
11: Yes.
10: So that goes for public transit and for school buses as well, that people have to find a way to get to and from them. So those are part of our walking and biking community, are people using transit. It's interesting, in many cities, they have dispensed with school buses and children now use the public transit to get around. Not Florida cities, but in different areas around the country.
11: Well, that makes sense. Hello, listeners out there. Feel free to join the conversation. I'm here with Emily Hinsdale of Sidewalk Stompers. We are talking about pedestrian safety. We're talking about school safety, walking and biking to kids. We're talking about transit. You can join the conversation by sending us a text at 813-433-0885. You can send an email to dj@wmnf.org. You can call us here in the studio at 813-239-9663. And I'm just looking, we have been getting some text messages here. Some kudos to the University of Florida about some studies, probably something we referenced earlier. We've got a text message from Cynthia. She says, love the beacons. I hate the other confusing signs. Stop for pedestrians or yield. People don't know what to do, especially if there's is no pedestrian in sight. Do you stop? Yes or no? So she says she loves the beacon, but there's other signs she's seen that say stop or yield for pedestrians. I'm not sure what she means, but I wonder if it's the right on red situation.
10: No, I mean, right on red, I would love if we had that in Tampa. That makes intersections much safer. No, I think she's talking about some intersections where they just have a crosswalk that says stop when pedestrians are present.
11: Oh, right.
10: So I think that people can be confused. Are you supposed to stop if there aren't pedestrians present? So I would say what you should be doing is making sure that you are aware of whether there are pedestrians at that location. If there are none there, you don't have to stop. But you should slow down till you are confident that you can identify whether there's pedestrians there or not.
11: So, yes, because it is true. Some drivers, I've noticed this out in front of the Palm Avenue YMCA. Some drivers don't understand that they do have to stop for a crosswalk, whether it has a beacon or not, if people are in it.
10: If people are in a crosswalk, you must stop for them. They have the right of way.
11: The other thing I have noticed is that sometimes people, when they're making the right on red, say downtown Tampa, there's something about that where they don't necessarily realize that someone else, sometimes people, when they're making the right on red, say downtown Tampa, there's something about that where they don't necessarily

0: we have had a high number of crashes resulting from people going rolling on through on a red and not checking for pedestrians first.
1: That's consistent with some of my experience being a pedestrian downtown. Okay, someone says, how about funding more bike cops? I hadn't thought of it. So I think what they mean is traffic cops who are mounted on bicycles, I'm guessing, is what they mean. I'm not sure.
0: I think I'd be more interested in seeing more policies that are addressing some of our traffic concerns rather than specifically a higher amount of law enforcement officers. If we had a better way to reduce the kids on the illegal e-bikes as opposed to the legal ones, if we had better policies around that, if we had a better way for police to stop that, and if it turned out the best way for police to stop that was to mount more officers on bikes, then I would be in favor of it. But I'm really looking for more of an approach.
1: Yes, I think that makes sense. Okay, and here's a listener writing in saying that many parents are unnecessarily afraid of stranger danger. They think kids are going to be snatched up. Oh, that's what we were speaking to a little bit earlier about how the culture has shifted somewhat and the idea of children being alone is
0: it's something that humans are notoriously bad at assessing danger. In fact, there are very few children across the country. I think it's around 200 annually that are abducted or assaulted in any way by strangers.
1: Right.
0: Whereas there are many thousands that are injured in car crashes.
1: I'm sure that's true.
0: So when we are looking at what is the highest risk to our kid, perhaps the highest risk is in fact that we don't let them walk and bike.
1: That's a really interesting point. I do know, I've seen the statistics for young children, car crashes have, from being a passenger in a car specifically, have really emerged as a central danger of youth in our country.
0: Yes, I believe it was about 2 or 3 years ago that gun violence for the first time passed the number of kids killed in cars, because that used to be the highest rate, is kids killed by cars.
1: Right. Not that that's a happy change either.
0: But if we are really looking at both the short-term and long-term of improving children's health, we have to look at their immediate health, which is their safety walking and biking, their safety in cars, their safety in their community, and we have to look about the long-term impacts on their health. With less than 24% of kids getting the American Academy of Pediatrics recommended 60 minutes of exercise a day,
1: wow.
0: Long-term health consequences are really dangerous.
1: Yes. It really does come down to a great extent to car culture. I'll never forget the difference it made in studying in Europe, for example. It looks like we may have a caller here. Hello, are you on there? Are you calling WMNF, making connections? Do you have a comment about pedestrian safety?
2: I do indeed. And I have to comment again about something you just touched on, the e-bikes. When somebody else called in and said bike cops, I would think that could also come to mean cops that are enforcing the e-bike or the motorized bike things, because all the public parks and the trails and stuff have a thing that say no motorized vehicles in the park, on the trails, and there's nobody enforcing that. And I walk on the Pinellas Trail, which is right behind my house. I also walk in a park that's got really windy trails, Walsingham Park, near my home. And those e-bikes are aggressive. They go buzzing around a thing. I personally was almost hit by two of them. They were going full speed around curves and aimed right for me and looked at me as though it was my fault for being there. And then a friend of mine is a crossing guard at a school, and she's

0: about a half a mile from the school. And she noted that the e-bikes are quick getaways for kids that do bad things. One kid, she said, came walking and was looking to say, is there something here? Is the bus here? Is something here? In any case, the kids, he got beat up by kids that were able to get away on the bikes. And so, anyways, I think there needs to be way more enforcement on e-bike stuff, and maybe they can enforce what you guys just said a little while ago. There could be an e-bike culture that gets some kind of, I don't know. Anyways, that's my two cents. What do you think?
1: Oh, Patricia, thank you for calling, and thank you for listening to WMNF, and thank you for calling with that comment. Yes, do you see what she's saying about the e-bikes?
2: I have heard this. I do think it's important to keep in mind that when we start to make e-bikes the bad guys, mm-hmm. we are forgetting about the actual threat to our safety and health, which is cars. Mm-hmm. Cars are causing the fatal crashes, not e-bikes. I do think that we do need to have enforcement for the illegal e-bikes, but the majority of our trails and sidewalks, no, those are accessible to bikes, and they can be e-bikes or bikes, but as long as they are the legal ones.
1: Oh, and so it could be that what she's speaking to are the ones that
2: they could be illegal ones. Otherwise, yes, on a mixed-use trail, you do share the trail, and some people be polite and some people won't, and that goes both ways with walkers and bikers. However, the real danger in our culture in America is cars. 40 to 50,000 people die every year because of cars.
1: Right. No, that's true. And I think some of these trails, too, are considered, and I don't have it all straight because I think there's different classifications. Some of the trails are considered non-motorized trails. So I'm not sure exactly how some of these e-bikes fall into that non-motorized. That may...
2: Well, an e-bike does not count as a motor.
1: Okay.
2: They're talking about... something like a motorcycle or
1: a golf cart.
2: Some golf carts, yes.
1: Okay. Yeah, I don't have all of that straight. And so that could be part of it too.
2: Yeah, I would say that most of our, and I'm not familiar with exactly the area she was referring to, but I would mm-hmm. say most of our sidewalks, all of our streets, all of our parks are accessible to people on e-bikes.
1: Okay.
2: But only certain classes of e-bikes.
1: And
2: there are speed limits.
1: That makes a lot of sense. Okay, we have one more caller. Let's see. David from Tampa. Hello, David. Do you have a comment?
3: One thing that kind of really irritates me is how City of Tampa removed the traffic signal that was at Hanna and Central right in front of Seminole Heights Elementary.
1: Yes.
3: And I think some of the people who at the school are irritated, too, because there's a sign about on the front door to say, you know, bring that back, get rid of this four-way stop that people don't really, they just roll right through. But I don't understand why the city got rid of it to begin with. And it used to stop all four, you know, directions when you push the button, you know, the pedestrian button. And I'd like to see more of that, you know, especially right next to a school, just because it kind of makes a, you know, kind of protected box, I think, for the kids.
1: Thank you, David. Thank you for being a listener, and thank you for calling WMNF. Yes, I know what he's speaking about. Sometimes I wondered about that, too, but I don't know the details of that.
2: Actually, I'm going to have to disagree with him here, because what has been found is that always stops tend to improve pedestrian safety rather than decreasing it. One of the issues, and I'm familiar with that, that is one of our partner schools that we work with, and one of the issues with the light at that location was there was a lot of right on red right through the pedestrian intersections, and there was a lot of speeding through that area. When the light is green, you can floor it to 50, but if you have to stop at a stop sign every single time, it slows traffic in general. And they have seen a reduction in speed at that school.
1: Oh, that makes sense. And I agree. And I think, too, in Tampa, people struggle a little bit with the four-way stops. We've got to get more literate and better at the four-way stops, I think.
2: Four-way stops are something that we're still learning, but four-way stops are one of the safest ways to slow down an intersection.
1: That makes sense that would be the case.
2: It gives everybody a turn.
1: Emily, we are coming to the end of this hour. This is Emily Hinsdale. She's the president of Sidewalk Stompers. She's on the League of Women Voters Transportation's chair, and she's on the board of Walk by Tampa. She's a real rock star when it comes to looking out for pedestrian safety and school safety. And just, Emily, thank you so much for coming today and sharing what you've learned and what you know.
2: Thank you so much for having me. And just as a reminder, visit our website at www.sidewalkstompers.org and join us for National Walk and Bike to School Day.
1: That is excellent. And when is that?
2: Is October 7th.
1: October 7th. And we've got National Car Free Day. I think you said September 26th. That's downtown
2: That's right.
1: Tampa.
2: Yes.
1: Well, that is just great. We've got lots coming up. Thank you all so much for listening to Making Connections. 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
5: After the news from the BBC World Service, Kirsty Walk reunites a group of people intimately involved in a moment of modern history.
6: For decades, the Twin Towers stood as symbols of American confidence and economic power. On the morning of the 11th of September, 2001, two hijacked passenger planes plowed into them. Firefighters, police officers and paramedics ran towards it.
7: I could see the plaza completely covered with debris and bodies.
8: It was pitch black. I was just waiting to die.
9: And I tried to get him on the radio that day, Battalion 1 to Engine 33, and there was no answer.
6: 25 years on, we bring together a group of survivors and first responders who lived through that morning.
10: It's the first time I left people behind, and I was broken.
5: That's The Reunion, the 9/11 attacks, in 5 minutes.
11: BBC News with Moira Alderson. Three of the most powerful tech bosses in the United States have insisted there's no need for additional regulation to guide the development of artificial intelligence. Sam Altman of OpenAI, Jensen Huang of NVIDIA, and Mark Zuckerberg of Meta all said the sector could police itself for the benefit of humanity. Our senior technology reporter, Kelly Hayes, is in San Francisco.
12: Altman today seemed to actually shift his public stance a little bit because all of, you know, 5-10 days ago, he and other leaders in AI and technology were really kind of a little more gung-ho about the idea of government regulation, supporting government efforts to kind of put some more rules or laws around AI. But today, actually, at this conference, it seemed to start to coalesce around this idea of actually, we can regulate ourselves. We got this. So it's been a really up and down shift in kind of what they've been saying to the public.
11: The Saudi military says it shot down a drone flying towards Mecca. It blamed the Houthis for the attack on Islam's holiest city. The Iran-backed militia has denied posing any threat to Mecca. Meta Tsikrika reports.
13: The Saudi spokesman said the drone was destroyed on Tuesday evening south of Mecca before it entered its prohibited airspace. He said the attack crossed a red line, the second attempt by the Houthis to target the holy city after they launched a ballistic missile in 2017. In recent days, the Houthis have seized control of parts of Yemen's Red Sea coast overlooking the strategic Bab el-Mandeb Strait, threatening Saudi Arabia's oil exports that have been rerouted from the Strait of Hormuz. The American embassy has issued an advisory to its citizens to reconsider travel to Saudi Arabia and not to travel to the Yemen border.
11: In the latest fighting, the Houthis say they've shot down a Saudi warplane over Yemen. A Houthi spokesman said the F-15 was targeted while it was carrying out operations over Marib province using a locally made air-to-air missile. He accused Saudi Arabia of carrying out indiscriminate attacks on Yemenis. He said it had launched 450 strikes in the past day. The Civil Defence Agency in Gaza says more than 60 people are missing after an apartment block collapsed, killing 8 people, including children. The 6-storey building in the Tal al-Hawa neighbourhood southwest of Gaza City was home to people displaced by the war with Israel. It had sustained structural damage in an airstrike. The German Chancellor Friedrich Merz has cancelled next week's planned trip to the UN General Assembly in New York to attend a crisis meeting of his Christian Democratic Union. The party faces electoral tests in two states on Sunday, with challenges expected from both the hard left and the far right. Many in Germany see Mr. Merz as an electoral liability, and there's mounting speculation his leadership could be under threat. BBC News. The Sudanese military says it shot down drones targeting dams and hydroelectric installations as its paramilitary rivals, the RSF, continue to attack critical infrastructure. No damage has been reported at the Upper Atbara and Satit Dam complex in Gadarif State and the nearby Khashoggi El Gerba Dam. Four people were killed on Monday in an attack on Sudan's second-largest power-generating station, the Roseris Dam. The governor of Dnipropetrovsk in Ukraine says five people have been killed in a Russian drone strike on a bus in the Nikopol region. He said at least seven more had been injured. To the west, in Poltava, the authorities say energy infrastructure came under attack overnight and a drone hit an industrial facility. Russia says it hit a cargo vessel in the Ukrainian Black Sea port of Chornomorsk. Inflation in Britain has crept up to more than 3% as the fallout.
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16: Welcome to the Big Gay Radio Show. My name is Chris Gorman. I'm your show twink here, joined by the bodacious bottom himself, Mr. Brian Hinkson.
17: What's up?
16: How you doing?
17: Came in fresh from wherever the heck I was, Orlando, Columbus.
16: You were all over the place.
17: I was.
16: You're very traveled today.
17: And I saw the majority of the U.S. Nice. I was at it, too.
16: Nice. Well, we also are joined by the electric trans queen of radio, Miss Esme Russell.
18: I am very medicated today, Christopher.
16: Thank you. I'm so glad. You definitely needed it.
18: I took my Adderall this morning, honey. So I am very focused, very locked in. Feel very, very secure that we're going to stay on topic today.
16: Well, so something that was really cool, a couple weeks ago, we actually got to talk to Nick from Pride and Passion over at the Tampa Museum of Art. And this weekend is actually Pride and Passion. And I want to go ahead and I want to highlight a little bit of that interview real quick before we go into talking with our special guests. But this real quick clip is about what Pride and Passion actually supports. Let's check it out.
19: So the money goes to Artful Connections, which is a program that the museum has that is kind of all across the board. So it helps with mental health, like unhoused kids, veterans, and they get to come into the space free of charge. Also, it includes transportation, and they get to go through these different programs that really help them out in everything they do and try to escape a little bit from where they're at in life.
18: This is really giving back to the community at its finest.
16: Oh, absolutely.
18: 100%. Because right now, especially in the state of the world, mental health is such a big thing. And to be able to have an organization that is, you know, thinking about that and helping families that don't have the money and the resources, you know, and I was told they want to help everybody. They can't help everybody, but they help
19: a lot. We try.
18: We definitely try. Yeah.
16: It's really hard to want to go ahead and help every single person out there, but I'm glad that that is, you know, the mindset that Pride and Passion and the people behind Artful Connections has, because at the end of the day, art is so powerful, and that kind of leads me to our next guest. We are actually joined by some amazing people from Stage Work Theater. They are currently the longest running professional theater in the Tampa area. We're joined by Carla and Heather from Stageworks Theater. Welcome into the studio, guys.
20: Hi.
2: So
16: can you guys tell me a little bit more about Stageworks Theater? Obviously, you guys are professional as opposed to unprofessional.
20: Yes, we are. We're starting our 44th season.
16: Oh, wow.
20: It was founded in 1983 by Anna Brennan and has only ever been run by a woman.
16: Wow.
20: It was Anna Brennan. She handed her gauntlet to me. And so here we are. So we do a lot of work that's based in social justice. We teach in the foster care system. We teach in the juvenile justice system. We teach at the Spring. So we're bringing arts to young people who may not necessarily have an opportunity to experience an artistic event or class.
16: Yeah.
20: So we try to make sure that we're serving everybody in our community. That's just the way we like it.
16: I love that. And something when I was younger and I was in high school, I fell in love with theater. I would spend almost every waking hour in that theater room just trying and perfecting the craft of theatrics. And something that really sticks... Whoa, that was loud. but something that stands out when I was a kid was the fact that the Straz Center actually gave our school tickets to go ahead and see some different musicals like Cabaret and a bunch of different other things, which honestly, Cabaret might not necessarily be the most appropriate for high schoolers, but it solidified my love for the theater.
20: Yeah.
16: So I'm grateful that you guys have that mentality of, you know, the arts should be accessible for everybody.
20: 100%. And that's why we make sure that we keep our prices at a level that are palatable for most folk. And we have discounts in place for those folks who can't necessarily afford that. I don't ever want finances to be a barrier to someone coming and enjoying the work that we do. So we will go out of our way to make sure that our community is served, because without the community, we don't have anything.
16: Oh, absolutely. Mm-hmm. Absolutely. So breaking down your season, what's upcoming?
20: Well, to open our season is a play called Jane Austen in 89 Minutes. It takes all of Jane Austen's books and sort of condenses them down. There's six actors who play, seven or eight people a piece, and then one actor who plays Jane Austen. So it's super fun. We're in rehearsals. Pardon me. I've been a little bit under the weather. a little bit. Sorry, I had double bypass surgery month ago, so I'm on the
2: She's
20: path. But sometimes takes me aback a little bit. What was I saying?
2: You were saying that we're opening Jane Austen in
20: 89
2: minutes.
20: On,
2: and it's very funny.
20: On the 25th, I take it as an omen that we're opening on 925, in honor of our friend Dolly Parton, who left us. After that, we have Holiday Inc., which is super, super gay. It's the lead character is a person.
2: He's an elf.
20: He's an elf called Elfton John.
2: Yes.
20: And he leads you through a holiday extravaganza. After that, we have The Roommate, which is a two-person play. I'm going to be in that one, actually. And it is about a queer woman who moves in with a conservative woman to share housing and how that affects both of their lives and how they look at the world. And then closing out our season, we have a wonderful play called Once on This Island.
16: Which
20: is a gorgeous, gorgeous musical, Afro-Caribbean music. It's really quite stunning. So that is our season.
18: So I'm very interested in specifically to break it down. Speak to me if I was like a little kid.
20: Sure.
18: And explain to me what exactly your organization does. You provide what?
20: Well, we produce theater. So we produce
18: So you produce plays and entertainment.
20: And musicals, entertainment.
18: Now, do you just for children or adults or for everybody?
20: No, mostly for adults. I'm not going to lie.
18: Okay.
20: We do have specific programs for young people. We work with a lot of typically fifth to eighth graders.
18: Correct.
20: Helping them understand the value of the the arts and what we do. So we produce plays. So there's basically three arms to the organization. We produce the work. So we'll do plays and musicals, a lot about social justice, a lot about all of the communities that we want to serve in our area. Secondly, we have our education space. So we have, and that's two parts. We send artists out into the community in much the same way that he was talking about getting tickets provided, right? So we send artists to various organizations.
18: Do you have a building or a facility where you perform
20: at? We do.
18: Is it always the same place?
20: Yes. Okay. Yes. It's in the Channel District. It's, I don't know if anybody knows where Crunch is. We're in the same building there, in the Grand Central building. And then we rent the facility. So if
18: How many seats does it hold?
20: We have 99 seats.
18: Okay. So it's not a little place.
20: It's not a little place. Yeah, it's not a huge place. It's intimate enough, I think, that being close to the work, it changes it. Like the shows that you saw in probably Morisani Hall,
16: exactly,
20: the cabarets and whatever, you're very far away from.
16: Yeah.
20: So the value to our space and spaces like ours is that we have an opportunity to get really intimate with the audience. That you can't escape the feeling that is in the room because the room is too small for that.
16: Oh yeah.
18: How long have you been doing it? How long is
20: organization?
18: This going on?
20: We're going into our 44th season, so Jane Austen will be our 44th year.
0: And you've been the leader.
20: And I've been the leader since 2012, I think.
18: 44 years is a very long time.
20: I stick.
18: I mean, this is not like you guys are just starting out or anything.
20: No, and I think in the 80s, certainly, to be building a pro everyone organization. And to do that as a woman in the 80s, I think is really an astounding feat.
16: I think that she was
20: able to get this company going and keep it going for as long as she had.
16: That was one of the most surprising things about your explanation, is that this has been led by a woman for so long. So what does that mean to be led by so many, you know, to be led by women, basically, you know, obviously, you know, you have a different experience than the organizations that are led by, you know, men. So I would love to know a little bit more about, like, how has that space gone ahead and treated you compared to some of the more male-dominated fields?
20: Well, I think that the value of any organization being led by a woman is that there's a deepening of understanding. I think women are much more interested in deepening, I think, relationships and
18: there's a more emotional
20: nurturing, I think.
18: Yeah, yeah. Mothering.
20: Yeah. I mean, obviously, men in our business are emotional as well, because that's how they do their work.
18: Yeah, yeah.
20: But I do think that there's value in female leadership, and if in no other way than it's at least by example for young people to see. When I get up in front of an audience, especially if there are young people in it, for them to see me, a queer woman, I think pretty obviously a lesbian woman. What are you talking about?
18: You might have a hint of lesbian. A smidgen. A smidgen.
20: That it provides. It you lead by example. Yeah. And I think that there are very few men actually have ever worked on
0: stage.
20: You cursed on the radio.
0: I'm so sorry.
16: It's all good. It is all good. That's why we're on a delay. That's why we're on a delay. But
20: yeah, I mean, I do feel like there's an increased work product. to echo
16: him. Also, I think that it comes from the aspect that females are probably a little bit more open to actually listening to other people. Mm-hmm. A lot of the time. And, you know, they're not as headstrong that they will look at the needs of other individuals and they will want to solve them as opposed to benefiting for their own personal, you know, situation. Mm-hmm. So I'm glad that you guys are so proud about your women ownership.
20: Absolutely. Yeah.
16: Hinkson, what's your perspective?
21: I have more comments than questions, but about the intimacy of the production, you know, like, I once, what's the hall in
16: Ruth Eckert?
21: SBC. No.
16: American Stage. Yes.
21: Yeah. So I remember I got invited by my other job to go see American Idiot, and that had about 90, 100 seats, and that felt so like you could reach out and touch the performer.
20: Yeah.
21: And I love that. I love the closeness, the intimacy part of, you know, being a part of a production, even if you're just in the audience.
2: Yes.
21: And another thing that comes to mind in Orlando now, we have something called the Orlando Fringe Festival.
20: Mm-hmm.
21: And I believe Tampa has one as well. But it just brings me back to that, because that Fringe Festival is the same way. And just going back to the arts being so important. I just watched the Emmys last night, and how art on television is so important. It's important to express yourselves creatively, because that right is almost being taken away right now by our administration, censored.
20: Oh no, for sure. There's absolutely specific reasoning for what has been done to the Kennedy Center in Washington, D.C.
21: Exactly.
20: You have to control, and you see it in any sort of authoritarian style space.
16: Mm-hmm.
20: The first, you want to control the art.
16: Yep.
20: So that you can control how people think, or rather don't think.
21: Mm-hmm. Yeah.
20: I mean, the greatest value of the arts to any person.
18: He certainly went after VNPRs.
20: Yeah, exactly.
18: All of the communication, anything that gets the word out.
20: So, yeah, 100%.
18: Yeah, and the arts does that. The arts gets the word out. And the art does it oftentimes through an emotional experience.
2: Yes.
20: Yes.
18: So you're watching it and you go, oh, so this is the result of this.
20: And you accidentally learned something.
18: And
20: yes.
18: You are, because even when you're laughing, you're learning.
20: Yeah, for sure. Know. And I think the greatest value that the arts have is the ability to teach critical thinking.
16: Yeah.
20: You're forced to look at different perspectives.
16: Yes.
18: So you're absolutely right. There is a method to that madness. There's a specific reason why these institutions are attacked.
20: So that's why we must all fight. And thank you all for bringing it up as often as you do.
18: Yeah.
20: To make sure that the arts are a respected part of our society.
16: So my question to you, obviously there's been a lot of cuts in terms of state and national funding. WMNF themselves have received about $200,000 in cuts in yearly revenue, basically. Have you guys experienced that?
20: Yes. I mean, this upcoming year, I will say, for the first time in I think 5 years, we're being funded by the state of Florida.
16: Oh, wow.
20: It's very a complex rubric, but anyway, if you got a certain score, above a certain score, you were fully funded. And we, for the first time in 5 or 6 years, that was we're finally in that position. So I'm grateful for that.
21: Okay.
20: But we have, over the course of time, seen significant cuts in state funding.
16: Mm-hmm.
20: Which trickle down to county funding cuts, which trickle down and trickle down and trickle down. Right?
16: Yeah. It's the only trickle down economics that
20: actually,
16: are here.
20: Yeah. Yeah, that actually does a thing. And we've seen a little bit of a downturn with respect to individual donors, which I understand. Times are hard.
18: Even so much as, well, I can speak from my perspective, even drag is being attacked for that specific reason.
20: Yeah. 100%.
18: Because drag queens, we talk about the liberation of people.
20: Right.
18: People
20: Absolutely.
18: Being free to express themselves as they see themselves,
20: mm-hmm.
18: as they feel. And this is not what an authoritarian system wants. They don't want people to express themselves freely.
20: Oh, yeah.
18: They want to hold people's self-expression back so they can determine what you can express and how much of it you can express. So this is why what you're doing is so important.
20: And you all.
18: Absolutely.
20: Yeah.
18: Every time I go on stage now as a drag queen, I used to not think about those things.
20: Yeah.
18: But even now, you know.
20: I mean, the more that we can lift each other up in these moments and make sure that arts organizations are working together mm-hmm. to better our community as a whole. It's interesting. I've been a queer person in this business for a very long time.
18: Did you always use the word queer? Because you come from a generation where we didn't use that word.
20: We didn't use that. I think, you know, I have a trans son, and there are a lot of changes have happened in my world.
18: I still can't use that word. I can't use it. I can't. I try to. But when you use it as an opinion, there was a time that if you used it, I would be taken aback by it.
20: Oh, yeah.
18: Because of my generation and what we heard. We heard it constantly as a slur.
20: Yes.
18: But now when I hear it, it makes me happy. It's really weird, but I still can't use the word.
21: Because we've taken it back.
18: I still can't use the word about myself.
20: Yeah.
18: I can't. And I'm part of that community, right? I just can't say it.
20: Yeah.
18: I just can't say it because I was used against me for so long. You know, it's really weird how people take back words, and I think it's great.
20: Yeah.
18: It makes me happy that people have taken it back. Mm-hmm. Hopefully I'll reach that point in my mentality where I'll feel like I've taken it back as well. You know, remember,
20: each at our own pace, right?
18: Right, and even the word trans didn't exist. I mean, there was no such thing as I was a preoperative transsexual.
20: Right.
18: You know, that was the best we could come up with.
20: Yeah.
18: You know, I mean, it was, but transgender, that didn't exist back in the 80s. No, I know it didn't. I was there.
20: Yeah.
18: Yeah. You know, so it just didn't.
20: Well, you know, I think part of that, for me anyway, is that I spent a lot of time immersed in sort of grant language.
18: Yeah.
20: Right, when trying to get money out from foundations or whatever in support of our programming. So, like, there's a lot of, like, linguistic.
18: But queer now isn't a slur anymore.
20: Not anymore.
18: Now they've all took ownership of it. That is great, though. That part does make me happy. I still haven't reached a point where I can do it about myself because I am part of that community.
20: Yeah.
18: Like it or not, whether I use the word or not, right?
20: Oh, so, absolutely.
18: Yeah.
20: But I think that I've never been. Prior to Pulse
18: happening. Yeah. Yes.
20: Mm-hmm. I was never afraid to be on stage. Mm-hmm. I was never afraid to be a queer lesbian person of some local note, right? But when Pulse happened, we were doing a play called Five Lesbians Eating a Quiche. It's a comedy. It's very, very fun.
21: Love the name.
20: And that was the first time I'd ever been afraid to walk on stage. It was the first time I ever said to myself, okay, if I'm on this stage and some person walks into this building, what am I doing as the leader of this organization?
18: It's really weird. I never got scared for, you know, I don't do this like once a week or once a month. I'm on stage every week, three, four, five times a week. I just never got, I never one time thought, oh, wow, they're going to get me while I'm up here. I think a part of my brain said, if I become afraid, I'm not going to be able to do my job. And this is my job. Mm. And I don't want to leave my job.
20: Which is exactly why we all did the play.
18: Yeah.
20: You know, you do it and you get over
18: it. But I know there were people that were afraid.
20: Yeah.
18: Yeah, I know.
20: I mean, it was. I'm not afraid of that now, right?
18: Yeah.
20: But I am, you know, it's the financial consequences. There are a lot of plays that we might do that a named sponsor, a big business doesn't want to put their name on.
18: Yeah.
20: Because it's about social justice. It's about how do we look at people who are othered by our civilizations.
18: Yeah.
20: There is a fine line, right? That I, as a leader of an arts organization that does need financial support from the community. But I found over the years that the moment I stray from the mission of my organization, the moment I make decisions based on solely financial purpose is when I get in trouble.
18: Mm.
20: I have to remain true to the organization's mission statement, which is to ignite the human spirit. And if I'm
16: I got chills when you said that.
20: If I'm doing anything other than that, with every day and every hour I put into my organization, then I'm failing. Mm. So we are an organization that is open to all.
16: I love that.
20: And I do mean all.
16: I love that so much. Thank you so much for coming on and talking, because I genuinely have tears, chills. I see Heather got tears.
20: Heather's easy. She's so easy.
16: But thank you for the work that you do, and thank you for holding strong with the mission, because it's a very important mission, and it's one that, you know, we need to keep fighting for. But when we come back, I'm going to go ahead and open the lines up. Go ahead and give us a call, 813-239-9663, or send us a text, 813-433-0885, or send us an email at dj@wmnf.org. We'll definitely take your calls, see what you guys want to talk about. We also got a bunch of different stuff, including Nashville Airport Authority approving Dolly Parton, among Yay. Others. So we'll go ahead and throw it over to Claire Leeson from Project No Labels for our big gay news, then over to Joe on the Go from Joanna Grosso, our LGBTQIA plus community calendar. We'll be right back.
1: I'm Claire Leeson from Project No Labels, and this is your LGBTQ plus news from around the country and right here in Tampa Bay. In Minnesota, from CBS News, two people have been sentenced to life in prison in connection with the murder of 24-year-old transgender man Sam Nordquist, who authorities say was tortured for more than a month before being killed in upstate New York. Jennifer Quijano and Precious Arzuaga were sentenced on charges including first-degree murder, kidnapping, aggravated sexual abuse, and concealment of a human corpse. Both must also register as sex offenders. Nordquist, a black trans man from Minnesota, traveled to New York's Finger Lakes region in September 2024 and was reported missing February 9, 2025. His body was discovered in a field 4 days later. Prosecutors say he had been confined and subjected to repeated acts of extreme violence and torture for more than a month. Authorities have said they found no evidence that the killing was a hate crime. At least two others, Emily Motika and Kyle Sage, have pleaded guilty to charges connected to Nordquist's death, while Kimberly Socha, Thomas Eves, and Patrick Goodwin are also charged. In world news from the Washington Blade, a new report from Outright International finds that 90% of LGBTQ and intersex rights organizations surveyed worldwide have lost funding since January 2025. The organization surveyed 229 groups across 94 countries. Nearly half reported losing more than half their total budgets, while 75% lost more than a quarter. More than half identified funding reductions connected to the U.S. government, including USAID, PEPFAR, and the State Department. In Indiana, also from the Washington Blade, a prosecutor has declined to pursue criminal charges against an Alabama woman who made a false child welfare report involving former Transportation Secretary Pete Buttigieg and his family. The report led to what authorities described as a brief but intrusive investigation involving Buttigieg and his four-year-old twins. Marshall County Prosecutor E. Nelson Chipman Jr. concluded that the woman, identified only as TJ, could not be shown to have the criminal intent necessary for a conviction, citing documented substance use and mental health issues. And finally, in Central Florida, from Watermark Out News, the 2026 Hocus Pocus Live tour has been canceled. The production featuring RuPaul Drag Race star Ginger Minj, Jujubee, and Sapphire Crystal as the Sanderson sisters was scheduled to visit 29 North American cities, including Orlando and Tampa, from September through November. Producer and co-creator CJ Russell announced that the tour partner, Obsessed, had withdrawn because of business-related issues and said financial pressures and insufficient ticket sales ultimately forced the cancellation. Anyone who purchased tickets for the canceled tour is being directed to contact their original point of purchase for refunds. Please remember to stay safe and treat yourself and others with kindness. This has been your LGBTQ plus news for the Big Gay Radio Show. I'm Claire Leeson on 88.5 WMNF Tampa.
3: Hey, Tampa Bay, it's Joanna Grosso with Joe on the Go Tampa Bay, your weekly guide to what's happening around the area, and here is what's coming up. 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Also happening on Saturday, September 19th, from 7 to 11 p.m., Ghouls Night takes over Deviant Libation in Tampa. 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And on Tuesday, September 22nd at 7:45 p.m., Fam League's fall kickball season kicks off at the Spowell's Horizon Sports Park in Pinellas Park. If you've been looking for a way to get active, meet people, and get a little competitive, this could be your sign to join a team. 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
16: Welcome back to the Big Gay Radio Show. My name is Chris Gorman. I'm your show twink here, joined by the bodacious Brian Hinkson, Esme Russell, and Stageworks Theater. Welcome into the studio, everybody.
21: Morning.
20: Hello. Hello again.
16: Well, Miss Esme, we did go ahead and we teased a little bit of our Pride and Passion interview a little bit earlier in the episode, but I do kind of want to talk a little bit more about some of what was said during the interview, during which you talked about the LGBTQ resilience that our community has experienced over the, it's what, you're 50, 60 years old?
18: 50
16: years of going ahead and performing as a drag entertainer. So let's just real quick listen in.
18: Anytime, whenever they would tell us no, we did it anyway.
21: Do it anyways.
16: Right.
18: We did it anyway. Yeah. And this is what people don't understand. The gay community always did it anyway.
4: Yeah.
18: We found a way.
4: That's okay. The energy we're on now. Our young people are like on it now.
18: Yeah, you just gotta keep going.
4: We learn from somewhere for sure.
18: Yeah, you gotta learn from somewhere. Yeah, we did it anyway, and we still raised money, and we still did events, and we still brought the community together, which is really, ultimately, it is raising money, but it's also a marvelous way to bring the community together in a happy way.
19: Yes, very happy way.
16: So Esme, you sent me a message saying that you got chills from that little clip.
20: Yeah.
16: I would like to talk you through that. What were you going through when you were saying that?
18: Well, when I watched the playback of it online, it just made me think that it's so true, though. You know, for the last 50 years that I've been a part of the gay community, we've gotten a lot of no. Now we're getting no's again, a lot of no's. No, we're not going to give you money. No, you can't have a rainbow flag here. No, you can't put your crosswalk. No, you can't hold this event here. No, we're not going to support your event. We're not going to let people know where you're at. We're going to keep you secret, hide you. And those no's always turn for us into yes.
16: Mm-hmm.
18: We've always found a way. The gay community is very, very resilient. We are really a tribe of warriors. Mm-hmm. And I think it's because people have spent our whole lives, even those that are very young, every time you turn around, somebody was telling you, don't act like that. Don't say that. Act like a man. Act like a woman. Straighten up. Don't embarrass us. Don't show up dressed like that. You know what I mean? Look normal, whatever normal was to them when they were saying that. You know, fit in. You need to fit in. You're not like them. You need to fit in. We don't want to fit in. We've never wanted to fit in. And I think that when I saw that clip, it made me think that we are really a bunch of warriors out here just battling against no.
7: Yeah.
18: And our no turns into yes. Right?
19: Yes,
20: and it's actions that we need to take, right? I mean, when the whole crosswalk stuff was happening, we said, okay, fine. We're going to put one in the lobby. There's a crosswalk. Yeah. As you enter my lobby, there you pass
16: that's
20: through
16: amazing.
20: A rainbow crosswalk.
18: People are doing the same.
20: We
18: people
20: need
18: are
20: to
18: doing,
20: take those actions.
18: People are doing the same thing. You don't want the crosswalk? We'll do the bike rack. You don't want the bike rack? We'll do a wall. Yeah.
16: Or we'll do the lasers that Winter Pride did. Shot it off of the roof of the Maury Jean Hotel.
20: And
16: people are creative.
20: Or heck, should include affinity communities, right?
18: If not, we'll all dress up in rainbows.
21: Yeah, so, we'll paint
18: that's
21: ourselves.
18: That's what that means. We'll paint ourselves.
7: Yeah.
18: We literally will paint ourselves if that's what that means. But no for us is just, it's probably best, and I say this, James Tallarico was told that he could not do this interview the other night on the Jimmy Kimmel show. And Jimmy Kimmel only got like 1.something million viewers that night. He put it on YouTube. He got over almost 7 million viewers.
7: Wow. Yeah.
18: And the point is, when you tell us no, it becomes a very big yes.
20: Yeah.
16: Yep.
18: And you just can't. The worst thing sometimes to do to a group of people is to tell them no.
7: Yeah.
18: Especially when it's something that they feel honorably in their spirit and in their heart, something that's sacred to them.
7: Yeah.
18: They'll find a way to say yes.
7: Yeah.
16: And resilience is the most, I think, in my opinion, is synonymous with the LGBTQ community.
18: Yeah. We're warriors.
16: Honestly, every marginalized community has that sort of synonymous aspect of it. But I genuinely feel like throughout the entirety of the stories, I mean, specifically regarding the AIDS crisis and how there was the lesbians who were showing up for the gay males who were experiencing such a travesty. We've always shown up and we've been resilient and we're still here and we ain't going anywhere. anywhere. I do want to change the subject real quick. Esme, I want to get your perspective on this. Fashion designer Bob Mackie, known for creating glamorous and often daring looks for stars including Cher, has died at 87. Mackie had become one of Hollywood's most recognizable costume designers with a career spanning television, film, stage, and fashion. His work included Cher, Marilyn Monroe, Judy Garland, Diana Ross, and Tina Turner. He won 9 Emmys and a Tony and received 3 Academy Award nominations for costume design. I kind of want to know a little bit more about the person behind that.
18: You know, just like Dolly, ever since I've been alive, Bob Mackie's been around. Yeah. He also designed for Carol Burnett on her show. Yeah. So, and a lot of people don't know, Carol Burnett would end up giving, she didn't know this, but Cher would wear all these gowns. Carol Burnett and Cher were the same size. They're both very tiny, and they were both a size 0.
20: Yeah, interesting.
18: And no, little. They're tiny little women.
20: Really?
18: Cher is tiny.
20: She's
18: Cher is teeny tiny.
20: So
18: yeah, Cher is like 5'6". She's very little. Yeah.
21: She has
18: long legs, long arms, long neck, but very little woman. But Cher once told Carol Burnett, you're not going to believe this, but when Bob Mackie would run out of costumes from my show, he would go in your closet and steal them out of yours. I wore a lot of your dresses on my show around the time you were wearing your dresses and nobody ever noticed. And that is so funny because, you know, their shows were around the same time.
20: Yeah.
18: Yeah. So, but yeah, Bob Mackie is a, they called him the Sultan of Sequence. And, you know, if you wanted a big glamorous costume, he was the guy to do it. You know, he was before Nolan Miller, who did the costumes for Dynasty.
20: Oh, right.
18: Right. He was before that. Yeah. You know what I mean? But he just, every famous woman in the world wore his clothes.
21: And, you know, for me, I never really kind of knew Bob Mackie. But, you know, you see all the designers of today, like La Roche does Zendaya. And then you see Kristen Siriano does all these. I think he's a trailblazer for those individuals.
18: It's very important, though, to remember that La Roche is not a designer. He is a fashion consultant, right? La Roche doesn't design clothes. This idea that he has a special talent, he has a special talent for looking at things and putting it on somebody. Yeah. But the real talent is those designers, right?
21: I always look at Tazewell, who did the design for Wicked, the movie.
18: Yeah,
21: and
18: those
21: designs for that movie were...
20: Yeah,
16: I don't know if you guys have seen this kid on TikTok. His name is Max, and he does a bunch of different...
18: That little kid.
16: And honestly, he blows me away. He's a little bobbin.
18: So he's... I personally, you know, he started at 4 or 5, crying, screaming that he had to design, that he was inside of him. He had to let it out. But there's something, I really feel like he's channeling another life. Like he is some designer from another life
20: that makes sense,
18: reliving in this child, because his fashion shows are incredible.
16: The way that he is able to put these outfits together is absolutely amazing.
18: Oh,
16: absolutely.
18: Yeah. He sews them from the ground up. He's just a little kid.
20: Yeah.
18: You know, now he's like, 10 or 11 years old?
16: I'm not 100% sure, but he's over here going in front of all of these different individual fashion designers. And you know what I love most about it is it shows how embracing the fashion community actually is. Because you've got this little kid who's just inspired and wanting to go ahead and make things pretty.
18: So they're embracing, but I'm going to tell you, the fashion community, because I've worked amongst this.
20: I'm going to tell you.
18: No, but I've worked among fashion designers. My whole life as a drag queen who have designed clothes for me, and they're very bougie.
20: Yeah,
18: and that's a proper word. They are very, very bougie about what they do. The reason this kid is getting so much attention is because he's good.
20: He's talented.
18: What he's putting out is good.
20: Yeah.
18: When you see it, you gotta go, I don't know who designed it, but I don't care if it was a 5-year-old or a 40-year-old, that's a beautiful dress.
20: Yes.
18: And that's what's making the difference.
20: Yeah.
18: The kid has an eye for fashion and he knows how to make it, which is crazy.
20: It's crazy.
18: A little kid, though. He's just a little kid.
21: But once again, this is art. You know, just like performance art, fashion
18: is art.
21: Fashion
18: is art.
21: How many models have we seen in high fashion that, you know, that take a stance on something or, you know, it's something like that, or it inspires people like this little boy to do things.
18: It's very important to mention that Bob Mackey, although he was married for a very short period of time in the 1960s, was a gay man.
21: Mm-hmm. Yeah.
18: And the reason that I say that is because without gay men, women would be wearing rags, probably. No, I mean, really, every shoe you wear, every belt you put on, every hairstyle, I mean, mm-hmm. it's just homosexual men are the ones doing it.
2: Yeah.
18: You know, there are some women designers and some heterosexual male designers, but predominantly the homosexual men really rule the fashion industry.
20: And the thing about Mackie was that he understood the assignment.
16: We have a caller on the line that I want to go ahead and introduce. Annie from Tampa. How are you doing, Annie?
7: It's actually Pinellas County, but that doesn't really matter. I can be from anywhere or everywhere.
21: Thank you, Annie.
7: And the Annie has to do with a nickname, which is Annie Mouse, such as in Anonymous. Anyway, first of all, Bob Mackey, do you suppose that he also designed that drapery from Scarlett O'Hara?
20: Yes.
7: That Carol Burnett? I would think so.
20: Yeah, that's about what I was going to say. Yeah. He did all the glamour and all of that stuff, but when it comes to like costume design, that curtain rod thing was genius.
18: So remember the Mrs. Wiggins? Mrs. Wiggins was the secretary that had the had the big butt.
2: Yes.
18: Bob Mackey designed that costume. He actually put the big butt inside the skirt and made the skirt so difficult to walk in, it became a hilarious bit.
2: Yes.
18: On the remember that the boss that she worked for, he couldn't hear very well. It was just so funny.
7: If I may, I've got something broader to say here, and it's that if anybody in our world lives the truth of the love that they are and that they have for themselves, and shows us all by example of being that, you're it's the LGBTQ, et cetera, et cetera, et cetera. Community, whatever, but you guys are examples to, I'm saying guys, meaning everybody.
18: Of course.
20: Yes, ma'am.
7: Yeah. I mean, Esme, I just, you know, my heart goes out for you for talking about being afraid for getting on stage. It's like, you've got the foundation of putting yourself out there. You care enough for yourself to say, this is me, you all, and you all keep doing it, and it's like you know, things come along that cause you to fall off the horse, but you get right back on.
18: Absolutely.
16: Yes.
18: And absolutely.
7: I cannot applaud enough the love that you are, that you put out for examples to all of us, regardless, you know, for anybody that has prejudices about anything. I love that you all, in your perfect ways, thumb your nose at it.
18: Well, that's what you have to do. You just got. I said it. I think I said it a couple of weeks ago. You just got to. When life gets you down, you just got to press on. Push forward.
7: Keep up with it. So, you know, carry on and with pride.
16: Yes.
18: With pride. Yes.
7: Pride.
18: Yes.
21: Yay. As you say,
16: thank you so much for your call, Annie. We truly appreciate you.
21: As you say, Miss Esme, onward.
18: Onward. I always say onward because, you know, whatever life throws at you, just got to keep going.
2: Yes.
18: You got to keep going. You can't let it go down.
16: Well, if you want to go ahead and chime in, give us a call, 813-433-0885, or send us an email, dj@wmnf.org, or send us a text.
18: Chris,
16: at 813-433-0885.
18: I wanted to do an update on Hayden. What is her last name? Hayden?
21: Panettiere. I call her Hayden Panettiere.
18: Panettiere.
21: A lot of people say Panettiere.
18: So Hayden Panettiere, you know, she died. Was it 36 years old, I believe it is?
21: Yeah.
18: Died a few weeks ago. Well, now they're saying that the investigation has said that she died from fentanyl-laced oxycodone. And they are now searching for the drug dealer that sold her the one pill that she took.
16: Wow. So it was just one?
18: Yeah, they say she took
16: one. Oh, wow. That's crazy.
18: So, you know, but oxycodone, you know, is one thing when it's prescribed by a doctor.
16: Mm-hmm. Yeah.
18: Okay, but, you know, these drugs.
16: And you said it was laced with fentanyl?
18: Laced with fentanyl.
16: Yeah.
18: And that's what she just basically, she went to sleep, which at least thank God she didn't suffer. But still, somebody without, you know, either intentionally or non-intentionally, it doesn't matter. Somebody to make a sale ended up killing her.
21: This reminds me of the Matthew Perry thing when he had ketamine overdose.
18: That's correct.
21: And they tried to find who sold it for him.
18: And they hunted her down and they found her and she threw her in prison. Well, they know, they're going to find this person. I'm just going to tell
16: you. There's always a paper trail.
18: They already, if I was a betting man, and I use the word man very loosely when I say that. If I was a betting man, I would say that they already know who it is and they are zeroing in, and rightfully so. You know, man, if you are addicted to drugs, especially those kinds of drugs, those, get help. Try to find a way to get off of them.
16: It's so dangerous nowadays. It is so dangerous. It's not like it used to be back in the 90s and 80s where you knew, like, oh, that's actually going to be what you got. And if it wasn't, then you're not going to die.
21: And addiction is definitely a disease.
16: Exactly.
18: And if you've got to take those medications, get them prescribed by a doctor. Don't take them. Don't buy them from somebody off the street. You're just playing Russian roulette with your life.
16: Speaking of something that looks like death, Mitch McConnell has returned to the Senate to vote on Monday for the first time in 3 months after a fall in his home that led to a hospitalization. The 84-year-old later disclosed he was briefly unconscious after the fall and was also treated for mild pneumonia. I don't know if y'all saw the video, and I'm talking to our listeners out there, but if you have seen this video, it looks like they stuffed the man and taxidermied him. I apologize for being rude.
18: Terrible.
16: He does not look good, and the fact that this individual is making decisions, you know who I've also been very critical about, that Diane, I think it was Feinstein. Yeah, Feinstein. Been very critical about that. So it's not a nonpartisan issue.
18: It is
16: a nonpartisan issue.
18: Diane, a Democratic lawmaker, but she should have left a long time ago.
16: Yep, and so should Mitch. So
18: Mitch should
16: Mitch
18: have left a long. I mean, he can't even.
16: What partisan issue?
18: Diane, a Democratic lawmaker, but she should have left a long time ago.
16: Yep, and so should Mitch. So should Mitch.

0: It's like, oh my God, I kept looking at the video going, what is wrong with him?
1: And they were like, Mitch, can you give us a sign of life? Can you actually do something to prove that you're alive?
0: No,
1: he just stared blankly.
0: Forward, like,
1: God. 1,000-yard stare.
0: I don't even know. What did you call it? 1,000-yard
1: stare.
0: It's just so weird.
2: That's disturbing.
0: It is disturbing. It is very disturbing.
1: Brian, what's your opinion?
3: As you say, by the way, great segue. But anyways, so do you think the pictures from the hospital were, like, fake?
0: Oh, God. Of course they were fake.
1: I think that they were edited, probably. I think that they may have gotten, especially now that Mitch is out and about, kind of. And I will go ahead and I will say this out loud. That video is not indicative of every moment that was in at the Senate. He was shaking hands. He was talking to people. He wasn't, I don't know his coherence level, but he was at least.
0: Listen, nobody's heard him talk.
3: No.
1: Really?
0: Okay, no, all we saw was hands shaking.
1: Yeah.
0: And it was, you know, that it doesn't take a lot of move to lift up my elbow and extend it to you.
3: Yeah.
0: Okay, so that's not like you did anything major there. But what if it's a robot?
1: It's AI. It's iRobot.
0: You know what it looked like? Has anybody been to Disney and you see those animatronic?
2: Oh, yeah. The president?
0: Yeah. He looks like one of those animatronic presidents. You know, 47 years ago. You know, it looked like mechanical. Like, it was very weird. Like, why would anybody go out in public when they're in that kind of shape? I don't.
3: Right.
1: Our friend Deb over the phone screener, if you want to go ahead and talk to Deb, 813-239-9663. She says that she is a long-term nursing home nurse, and he's not functioning independently. And I can agree on that.
0: Okay. Well, I was going to say, he looked like he's in trouble.
3: Yeah. And I agree with you about the photos from the hospital, because I've seen people out of surgery or people after they've taken an incident, they're exhausted.
1: Yeah.
3: Yes. You know, you would want to see an exhausted picture of Mitch McConnell at bed.
0: It's almost like they put him in the chair, right? And they dressed him up, like kind of like a dummy look. And then they went, well, look, see, he's still alive. He's there. There he is. Don't talk to him, but he's there. Don't talk to him, but he's there.
3: And folks, this is a person who has voting power in Congress.
0: I know. I just don't understand. But listen, Feinstein was no different. Democratic lawmaker Feinstein. What was her name the first time?
3: Diane
0: Feinstein. I remember her coming in. I'm saying, God, she's making us look bad.
1: Yeah.
0: You know, she's making the American people look bad. Mm-hmm. We don't need people like that making decisions for the American people. We just don't.
1: And I'm not going to go ahead and shame every person who is of a certain age. That is not ever going to be the way that I want.
0: No.
1: But I think at a certain point, you need to spend more time at the beach than in Congress.
0: I agree.
1: And you need to stop running for office.
0: Well, when you're in that kind of state, Chris, you need obviously, you need medical attention.
1: Yes.
0: You know, you need a home care, a nurse, whatever. You know, I remember taking care of my elderly dad. They kind of get a little bit stiff in their movements. You're old, for God's sake, you know? Mitch is very old. What, he's 105? I don't know. How old is the man? I don't even know how old he is.
3: Well, honestly, when I think of aging, I think of you, Esme. You're 62.
0: I'm 65.
3: You're 65. Right. And you don't act like a 65-year-old.
1: He's 84, by the way.
0: Yeah, I know, but I'm 65, but, you know, I'm in good health, too, so I'm very wired up, you know. Yeah. I was just telling you, my brother hates when he walks with me. He says, you walk too fast. You slow down. Why are you always in a hurry?
1: Well, we got one last topic that I want to discuss on air, but first, what's your opinion?
2: It's elder abuse, isn't it?
0: Yeah, it
2: is. Yes.
0: That is exactly correct.
2: They're parading this poor man around.
0: I wouldn't have done that to my dad. Yeah,
1: no.
0: My dad was old. I would not have, you know, when he got toward, I would
1: it's
0: not
1: disrespectful
0: have,
1: to a person's legacy to force them to do stuff that they very clearly don't want.
0: Where's his family to say, no, we're not going to let our dad or our husband.
2: She was in China and didn't bother to come home.
0: Listen, you're not lying.
2: She didn't even come home for weeks.
0: I know that. You're absolutely right.
1: So I want to go ahead and drop this topic real quick. Macklemore says he was dropped as an opening act from Ed Sheeran's Loop Tour after several U.S. venues, including Raymond James Stadium, said they would not allow him to perform following revealing his pro-Palestine Palestinian comments at a New Jersey concert. Tour promoter Messina Touring Group said keeping Macklemore on the lineup could have resulted in the cancellation of the tour and affected hundreds of thousands of fans. Gillette Stadium

0: owner Robert Kraft said McElmoore was removed because of his recent comments and what Kraft described as a broader history of anti-Semitic rhetoric and imagery. McElmoore has said his criticism of Israel is not a criticism of Jewish people.
1: So, hey, listen, what he's standing against is admirable as far as the war and the extermination of all those people. I get that. And he's right. It's not an indictment against the Jewish people. And I respect that as well. Here's the problem that I have with him. Okay, this is not his concert.
2: Right.
1: Okay, how am I going to be the opening act? Let's say you invite me to your theater. I'm an opening act for your theater, and I go in and I start spewing out propaganda. You didn't invite me for that. You brought me there to do my show.
2: That's right. Mm-hmm.
1: You know what I mean? I'm going to say something biblically. There's a time and a place for everything. Mm-hmm. The Bible says there's a season and a time for everything, right?
2: Yes.
1: And so in the Book of Solomon, it talks about that. And that's exactly correct. This is not the time and the place. And by the way, if you want to say that, the stuff that you're saying, get your own show and do it during your show.
2: Yeah.
1: You don't do it Ed Sheeran. What is his name?
0: Ed Sheeran's
1: show. You don't do it during his show.
2: Yeah.
1: You do it during your show. It's not that he's wrong for feeling like he feels.
2: Yeah.
1: He has every right as an American to feel how he feels. But you're taking up space in somebody else's show. Get your own show and take up space. So I don't blame them for cutting him from the show. People are like, this is too controversial.
0: Well, at the end of the day, it is the choice of the touring group to go ahead and make these decisions. And I mean, at the end of the day, we can absolutely go ahead and talk about the genocide in Palestine.
1: That's
0: right now.
1: Terrible.
0: We can absolutely go ahead and talk about that. But at the end of the day, you're exactly right. There is a time and a place. And if you're not the main headliner, people are not coming there to see you. They might be like, oh, it's all right. But most of the time, they're not.
1: And listen, there's a lot of people in the audience that agree with what he's saying. It's not like what he's saying is disagreeable.
2: Right.
1: It's that it's not appropriate for that particular show because it's not your show. It's somebody else's show.
0: Well, if WMNF were to come back to us and say some of the things that you express don't necessarily align, we kind of want to move forward to go into a different direction, that at the end of the day is the decision of the people who are putting on the show.
1: That's correct.
0: And I am disappointed in Ed Sheeran for not taking a further stance on Palestine, I would be weary of going ahead and starting to make conversations about that as when you don't make that any part of your brand prior.
1: So in defense of Ed, I'm going to say what Dolly says. Because, you know, Dolly was a master at this. When they would ask, he goes, listen, I do have an opinion on the president. I do have an opinion, but I'm not going to express my opinion to you. Yes, I do have one. And the reason I'm not is the people that come to see my show to want to see me. They're not interested in that. And that's, I think what Ed is doing is he's saying, I'm an entertainer. This is my show. Let's not make it political.
0: Well, we got a caller on the line. We've got Joe over in my hometown of Seminole. How are you doing, Joe?
3: I'm doing fine. How's everybody there?
0: We're good to hear from you. So you are, from what you, Deb has put in the notes, you're 77 and you know what it's like to be old. So give us a little bit of context here.
3: Yeah, all I wanted to say was, you know, I'm 77 years old. Mitch McConnell's 84. Mm-hmm. Now, I forget things all the damn time.
1: Well, you sound great. You sound great.
0: I do want to point out that we do have 2 minutes, so we have to be a little bit quicker on this. I apologize for that.
3: All right. Well, here's the deal. I'm old, and I know things wear down and they break down. He has no business being in the position he's in.
1: You're right.
3: He should not be in our government whatsoever.
1: Yes, I agree.
0: Absolutely. Thank you, Joe. You're exactly right. Yeah.
1: Joe sounds great.
2: He does. Yeah, he does. Joe.
0: Let's get Joe. Oh, we gotta watch the curse in there.
1: We love Joe. That's all right.
3: And they're scared of people like me.
0: Well, we appreciate your comments, Joe, and we hope you have a wonderful rest of your evening.
3: You too, guys, too, okay? Everybody there. Have a good day.
1: Bye-bye.
0: Well, make sure to go ahead and check out our streaming exclusive interview with Pride and Passion, where we discuss all things happening this Saturday over at the Tampa Museum of Art. 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
9: Hello, I'm Celia Hatton. It's 8 hours GMT. Welcome to the newsroom. Coming up, outrage in the Muslim world as Yemen's Houthis are accused of targeting Mecca, Islam's holiest city. We'll bring you the latest. Plus, Silicon Valley bosses can't agree if their industry can and should police itself.
10: I think it's very easy to say, well, there's all these scary things. And it's true. There are. And they're possible. But we have the ability to defend against those so that we get to enjoy all of the incredible stuff.
9: In Iran, the death of a young woman, Mahsa Amini, at the hands of the morality police, ignited huge protests 4 years ago. What's changed since then?
11: 4 years ago, if someone had told me that one day I would see women walking down the streets bravely and without the hijab, I probably wouldn't have believed them.
9: And London's world-famous Natural History Museum opens a gallery that's been sealed off to the public for 80 years. We'll tell you what's there now. Stay with us.
12: BBC News with Moira Alderson. At least 12 people have been killed, including children, and dozens are missing after an apartment block collapsed in Gaza. It housed families displaced by the war with Israel. Yoland Nell reports from Jerusalem.
13: Video footage shows the search for bodies and survivors continuing in the rubble of the multi-story building, its floors sandwiched together. Locals said 10 families had been living in the apartments in the Tel Hawa area of Gaza City, despite warnings that they were unsafe. Members of the civil defence said they'd initially been working with empty hands due to tight Israeli restrictions on equipment allowed into Gaza. However, they've since been able to borrow some heavy machinery. In the past day, there have been new Israeli airstrikes. The Israeli military said it killed a Hamas commander in southern Gaza and another fighter in the north. In both cases, a child was also reportedly killed.
12: The president of the European Commission, Ursula von der Leyen, has warned that Europe is confronting what she called the proxies and puppets of authoritarians who despised its values and wanted to shatter European unity. Addressing the European Parliament in Strasbourg, she said extremes were on the rise both outside and inside the bloc and called on member states to fight back against those seeking to undermine it. The embattled German Chancellor Friedrich Merz has cancelled plans to attend next week's UN General Assembly. It comes amid mounting speculation about his political future. From Berlin, here's Jessica Parker.
14: According to government sources, Chancellor Friedrich Merz won't go to New York because his presence is required in Berlin. A more precise reason has not been given. But the Chancellor is under growing pressure at home. His poor approval ratings and the rising popularity of the far-right Alternative für Deutschland party have led to questions over whether he's too much of an electoral liability for his own conservative CDU party. He's vowed to carry on, but two further state elections this Sunday are being seen as a key and potentially perilous moment for the Chancellor.
12: Three of the most powerful tech bosses in the United States have insisted that there's no need for additional regulation to guide the development of artificial intelligence. They said the sector could police itself for the benefit of humanity. Regan Morris reports from San Francisco.
15: Sam Altman said OpenAI and other companies should be transparent and report problems related to artificial intelligence when they happen. He described a recent hacking incident by AI models as an accident and said the industry would learn from it the same way the travel business gets safer after plane crashes. There was a similar message from NVIDIA's chief executive Jensen Huang at the same gathering. He said the development of AI did not call for any new rules to govern it and that companies should be left to decide standards and safety.
12: Regan Morris with that report. World News from the BBC. The Houthis in Yemen say they've shot down a Saudi F-15 fighter jet over Marib province. The claim can't be verified, but a Houthi spokesman accused Saudi Arabia of launching indiscriminate attacks on Yemenis, including hundreds in the past day. He denied Saudi claims that the Houthis had targeted Mecca with a drone, saying their targets were Saudi oil and military facilities far removed from holy sites. The governor of Dnipropetrovsk in Ukraine says five people have been killed in a Russian drone strike on a bus in the Nikopol region. He said at least seven more had been injured. To the west, in Poltava, the authorities say energy infrastructure came under attack overnight and a drone hit an industrial facility. Britain's inflation has crept up to more than 3% as the fallout from the Iran war hits consumers. It's the latest country to report higher inflation, as our economics editor Faisal Islam reports.
5: This rise was expected.
6: This is WMNF Tampa.
16: It wasn't one of those kind of, oh, I'm just this beautiful white girl and there are these great, wonderful black women. It was, we're in this battle together for our lives. And it was a recognition of my not having the full awareness of what was happening and what was going on, which was the same recognition I had with domestic violence women.
17: You are listening to Wide Awake America. I'm your host, Nadine Smith. Today, we are honored to have Suzanne Farr. Suzanne is a pioneering feminist, anti-racist, and LGBTQ activist who has spent decades working at the intersection of gender, race, and economic justice. Her groundbreaking book, Homophobia, Weapon of Sexism, was a defining text for many activists, me included, making the case that homophobia is not just about LGBTQ plus people, it's a tool used to enforce rigid gender norms and maintain patriarchal power. She has continued her work over the decades, challenging systems of oppression and organizing for transformative change. And now Suzanne is back with a new book, In the Time of the Right, Reflections on Liberation. Suzanne, welcome to Wide Awake America. It is so good to see you.
16: It's great being here.
17: You've got a new book that's coming out. The timing sounds perfect, In the Time of the Right. You're revisiting some conversations about this country at a time when we are seeing the consolidation of right-wing power, the emergence of a consolidated oligarchy. What was it that prompted you in this moment to get out the pen and go back to the writing board?
16: I actually didn't go back so much to the writing board because this is a book I wrote in 1996. And because it was predictive of what is going to happen, that wasn't the purpose of it. The purpose of it was to say, this is happening right now. This is what we're seeing. And this is how it can develop. These are the methods it uses. This is the kind of people who are involved in it. This is the way we're involved in it. And this is who's going to suffer. And then it's also, of course, the reflections on liberation part is this is who we are as a people and what we're capable of, how we work in a way that brings us justice rather than imprisonment and rather than extreme injustice. So it seemed a great time to be republishing it because here we are 20-some-odd years later and more than 20-some-odd, 30-some-odd years later, and we're to that point that I was in fear of and described. I talk in that book about fascism. Now I talk about authoritarianism. I don't always use the word fascism, but what was bothering me so much at the time, I had just finished working on a campaign in Oregon. My work was in Arkansas, but I was on leave to go to Oregon to work on an anti-gay and lesbian campaign where they're going to change the Constitution to take away.
17: So this was back in 1994, five?
16: 92, 93.
17: Okay. Mm-hmm.
16: And of course, that opened up even greater understanding of what was happening, because this was their first, I think, really big national foray where they were going to take on Oregon and take on Colorado, change the Constitution. And we developed an extraordinary team there that fought that. But I had been chasing the right since 1980, since Reagan was elected. Yeah. That's a whole other question. But it was a little organization called the Women's Project in Arkansas, and we were under attack. We were under attack because we were multiracial because we were multigendered. And that was, that attack came from the church, came from the Good News Methodist, the right-wing group within the Methodist church starting in the early 80s. And then I watched it with Reagan, but I'd already been watching it in the late 70s as this was developing.
17: Let's set the table. I've known you for decades and obviously a huge fan of your writing, huge fan of your organizing. But what I don't know is how you came to be the watcher, the chronicler of the far right. What was the thing in your background? What led you to the place where you began to say, this is where I'm going to devote my life?
16: I think it was probably a couple of things. One was having witnessed Jim Crow. As a Southern child, I got to witness what authoritarian meant in racial terms. I think then it was the women's movement that coming to understand oppression in these two different ways, one around race, another one around gender, and then watching the church change in this. Most of us who grew up in the rural South, we know a lot about the church. We spend a lot of our time in the church. And here I was watching the church itself be transformed. I was far away from the church by then, but watching it be changed from a place of worship to a political place, and watching the power that it had, and watching the skill that the early right-wing people had in change, making that change happen. And it wasn't an accident.
17: So you grew up in rural Georgia in the midst of Jim Crow, a little white girl, watching this injustice unfold. Was your family one that sort of prepared you for that world, to push back in that world? Were you in an environment where it was simply accepted, but there was something in you that it didn't sit right? What was the awakening that helped you?
16: It was the latter. There was something in me. It wasn't my family. I think it was because I was the youngest of eight children. And three sisters, four brothers, and I was the baby rebellion. I was the person that always was looking for a different way, looking for something forceful to do. And I think it's just that whatever that gene was, the same gene that led me to play basketball.
17: Point guard? Were you a point guard?
16: As much as you could be at that time, yes.
17: Okay.
16: That gives you the personality of being ready to take something on. But it took me a long time to recognize it, because if you're on a farm in Georgia, you're not getting a tremendous amount of news. And if you're in North Georgia, as I was, you're not seeing this as exposed as you would have if you lived in a city or in the rest of the state. So I was going to college in Milledgeville, Georgia, and beginning to hear different things and see different people, and having one person, one woman, who had held a group there where young women at the college could go and talk about issues that were social issues. And I think that was a life changer for me. She's the one that brought me into full awareness that there was tremendous injustice going on. And the ones who went to her the most for in her work, she was a religious person, this group was. These were the queer kids. It was all girls group. These are the ones that were a little bit outsiders. These are the ones who are also the very questioning.
17: Now, did you all know that's who you were, or did you come to realize that being on the margins in multiple ways just brought you together?
16: Knew we were really different. People didn't say the word queer, the word lesbian, the word queer didn't even exist in our minds. I was not out, but I knew that we were particular and different from other people. And not all were queer, but I would say in retrospect, as people began to come out, I realized they were. And you, we lived a different universe.
17: So going to college and encountering people who could give language to the discomfort you were feeling, the way that Jim Crow was unfolding, these things around you, that was a big awakening. Now, you mentioned that your church changed. You saw it change from not being political to being political. And what did that actually look like? Because it does play a role in how you talk about and see, and the work that you've done over time is very much aware of how religion is a tool of this kind of oppression.
16: The church, as I knew it, changed in the 50s when there were no black people in our community. We were way out in the country, little farms, all white people. And it had its beginning split around whether they would take in a black person or not. They're so akin to now, but that was a while ago for this little Methodist church. As now, the Methodist church has split entirely. The traditional Methodist church has lost large numbers of people. This is all over the queer issue. That's how profound this has been and how deep it has gone, that it would destroy one of the largest Protestant congregations in the country. But what I watched later was seeing deliberate invasion of evangelical folks, starting there and then moving that out into the groups that were not evangelical.
6: What do you mean by invasion? Who was invading?
16: Organized right-wing people. So you had women's organizations that were anti-feminist.
6: Phyllis Schlafly.
16: I remember when she came to Arkansas, it was after I had moved here. And she brought in a busload of people to change what we were doing, trying to get ready. Remember, they had the National Year of the Woman. And we were getting ready for that big meeting. And they came to totally turn that upside down. I mean, that was organized. Phyllis Schlafly did not live in Arkansas. But she came with a busload of people to shift that. So it was that kind of thing. But I think there was this sense that the evangelicals could be brought to the point that they would see that this was the devil out here at work.
6: Were they convinced that they would see it because they knew it? They knew that it would appeal to something that was already there.
16: Yes. I think it would appeal to something that was already there, which was a relative rigidity in terms of belief, that you must be like this and not like that. There's a certain line, a certain belief, a certain way of being. So I think that was ripe for coming in and saying, this is going to destroy what you believe. These are your enemy. So if you start having women feel like they're free, they're going to behave in ways that you will not be able to control. And sure enough, we did. We behaved in ways they couldn't control. If I were still a church person, I would say, praise the Lord, that happened.
6: You're reminding me, I remember the first time I met an atheist that I knew was an atheist was in college at University of South Florida. And we'd been working on anti-apartheid work and not weaponizing space and some other campaigns. And I can't remember the circumstances but he said something to somebody else that was, oh, you're still doing that God thing? And I said, you don't believe in God? He goes, no. And I said, oh, wow, you don't seem like an atheist to me. And he said, what do atheists seem like? And I thought, I don't know how to answer that. Like nobody ever sat me down and said, think this way about atheists. But I clearly had internalized. What I knew was whatever it was, I thought it wasn't good. And I think as we see right now, the coordinated effort by DeSantis and now by the Trump administration to dismantle the university system, to replace presidents with cronies, to end tenure, to turn them into whitewashed indoctrination centers rather than places of free thought and intellectual curiosity. I think a lot of it comes down to both of our experiences decades apart of going, hey, it wasn't until I went out off to college that I began to understand that I had been programmed to believe things about people that I did not even realize I was being programmed to believe until I encountered them. It wasn't until they shattered my preconceived notions that I realized I had preconceived notions.
16: So that tells you exactly why there's such a fierce attack against universities right now, against schools and against colleges. It's because the desire is to keep people in that more rigid belief, that authoritarian position, that you're to believe this and you're not even to be able to read these things so that you might change that belief. So we'll take your books away. We'll take the breadth of possibilities that are always open to us in universities and colleges. It's not for nothing that they're doing that. It is a very, very sharp move.
6: You are often in spaces where you are properly regarded as a
17: as an elder, as somebody with wisdom, somebody, a mentor to so many, your book, Homophobia, Weapon of Sexism, was just a must read. Absolutely connected the dots for so many of us in our early activism. But who were the people that you looked to as you were shaping your worldview? Who were the mentors, the elders, the people who helped you tap into who you were and find your voice as an activist and as a writer?
16: I don't think that really happened. I was an activist all through the late 60s and through the 70s. But I think I was doing my activism, of course, with white people. And I think that limited very much my sense of what was happening. It's one thing to know about something, witness something, be engaged in it at the edges, but not in the total middle, that wherever you go, the majority is white in leadership, in direction, and whatever. So I think what really shifted me was to, one, to get involved in domestic violence work, that working with violence against women is extremely eye-opening. If you want to study authoritarianism, it's probably good to go back to one of the major sources, which is the relationship between man and woman, which is centuries, not just years, and to see what that imbalance of power is and the violence that comes from that. But it's also in that that I began to work with women of color. And that was a sharp change for me that I think lifted me from what I was before, which was thinking of myself as a lesbian radical for women's rights, more on that level. I did anti-war work. I did some work within the anti-racist movement, but we thought we had awareness as white people, but there was so little awareness until we actually began the working side by side. And that's what happened for me. And then I moved fast. I began to learn. I always say over and over, I was greatly shaped by the Combahee River collective statement. And I talk with Barbara Smith ever so often now. It's getting a lot of recognition this year, and which is a wonderful thing. But that sense that laying out how everything is connected in terms of race and class and gender was extremely helpful to me. And those two things set me free. So I was working with creating a domestic violence program in Fayetteville, Arkansas, when I had moved to Arkansas. And so that, they did not have to tell you, I went into that having so little understanding of the violence that women endured. So little understanding. It was embarrassing to think back of, because I was in my 30s. It's not that I hadn't had the opportunity to know about it. And the more I worked, the more I saw it. And I saw it from day one in a frame that's very similar to an authoritarian frame. And then, of course, I began to see through that door. You can't.
17: What do you mean when you say you could see it through an authoritarian frame? I think I know, but tell me more.
16: Intentional subjection of women under a system of power, a system of holding them to certain roles, certain freedoms. I think authoritarianism is a matter of taking control of another person or people's lives. I see it in the broad sense as taking control of people's lives. It's what we see now in the dismantling of the government. We control your lives by taking everything that you've created away from you.
17: You know, growing up, the personal is political, that the things that happen on the micro level happen on the macro level, that the husband who has been socialized to control his wife through isolation, through the threat of violence, if not the holding of the economic purse strings, the vulnerability of losing her children or them being physically vulnerable to his anger. Like, all of these things have their political corollary.
16: That's right.
17: A constant state of precarity that causes you to rely on your source of precarity. But what you're describing is your activism, like the real light bulb, did not come off until you got proximity with Black women organizers on a very visceral level. Not reading about it from a distance, but being right in the thick of it. That transition, a lot of white activists don't make, because in that moment, instead of saying, hey, you know what?
6: I've missed out on a whole playbook. There's a defensiveness and sometimes a fleeing. And I'm wondering, again, what it was, whether it was about the people that you were with, the framework that Barbara Smith and the Kitchen Press, the Black feminist thinkers. But what was it that in that moment, instead of giving in to that sense of self-conscious and even embarrassment, as you described it, why did you stay and why did you choose the path of remaining in proximity and at the intersection instead of doing what oftentimes people do, which is retreat to the area of their greatest comfort?
16: I really attribute a lot of it to the domestic violence movement. There was something about that where everything was laid out with such clarity. The level of injustice and inequity was so clear in it. And it didn't take much to see that in one system after another. And it was like opening in a window. The other thing that was happening is that the women's movement was two movements. One was the lefty part of the women's movement, and the other was the let's get better jobs. Let's get our husbands to be nicer to us. When that leaned to the left, that was always about the transformation of the world. And it was a very different one. It wasn't like, let's get ourselves where we can fit into the world. It was about, let's transform it. And so when I began to be in the presence of people who were like the people who were creating the Combahee River Collective Statement and in the domestic violence movement, there was great leadership. You got to see great minds. And part of it was getting my butt kicked.
6: Getting your butt kicked.
16: Exactly. Of being stupid and having people, I call it an act of grace, to have the grace to credit me with possibility of change, that to see me of enough worth that I could be taken to recognition of where I'm stupid or where I'm making mistakes.

0: of what was happening and what was going on, which was the same recognition I had with domestic violence movement.
1: You are listening to Wide Awake America. I'm your host, Nadine Smith. Today, we are honored to have Suzanne Farr. Suzanne is a pioneering feminist, anti-racist, and LGBTQ activist who has spent decades working at the intersection of gender, race, and economic justice. Her groundbreaking book, Homophobia, Weapon of Sexism, was a defining text for many activists, me included, making the case that homophobia is not just about LGBTQ plus people, it's a tool used to enforce rigid gender norms and maintain patriarchal power. She has continued her work over the decades, challenging systems of oppression and organizing for transformative change. And now Suzanne is back with a new book, In the Time of the Right, Reflections on Liberation. Suzanne, welcome to Wide Awake America. It is so good to see you.
0: It's great being here.
1: You've got a new book that's coming out. The timing sounds perfect, In the Time of the Right. You're revisiting some conversations about this country at a time when we are seeing the consolidation of right-wing power, generative space of mutual aid and support, and nobody stops being who they are in order to be in that space. But one of the things that was occurring to me as I was preparing to give a speech on this trip was every accusation they make, the right, Trump, Moscow, whomever, make against the trans community and the broader LGBTQ community is always a confession of who they are.
0: Yep.
1: Instead of thinking about the fact that the most dangerous person in the average woman's life is not a stranger, certainly not a trans woman in the bathroom. It is her husband or boyfriend. It
0: right.
1: is a family member. It is a boss who uses their economic power over her. These are the people that pose a real threat. But if I can get you worked up about a fantastical... I've somehow opened...

0: I think that road's going to have to be creating new formations to get into over time. I think organizations that are not gathering people, but they're gathering people through Zoom, but not so much in person. And they have become structured more like businesses. And I think that's a very difficult thing that we need to face and work with, is how can we create groups of people, whether it's assemblies or whether it's clubs, organizations, whatever, where people are moving together, whether it's on a small thing or whether it's a large thing, so that we have a big social, having a think tank and taking action, creating those groups, I think more locally than nationally. I don't know that our work right now, for many of us, is national work. I think it is how in the space where we have relationship, how do we grow that space? How do we relearn how to be in community with one another? What does that mean? I'll give you an example. When I was like 2 or 3 years old, my father was in a terrible accident at a watermill. And when they got him, it was 1942, so when they got him in an old car or truck or whatever to take him to the doctor, they stopped by to pick up my mother. Where was my mother? She was down across the road, across the dirt road, helping her neighbor have a baby. That's what I'm talking about.
1: You're talking hyperlocal. You're talking in your neighborhood, in your city.
0: And then move it on up. But I would start with the very local, because that's where people are lonely. That's where people don't feel like they have protection. That's where people have those needs to figure out their communities and defend themselves in their communities and build in those communities. It's got to start somewhere. And I think because we don't do on-the-ground organizing very much, this is another problem that I have with the nonprofit organizations that I have led and worked with, is that we have let them move into spaces where we're not working in that organizing way in which you're actually talking to human beings until it gets to election time. Then we all run around and talk to folks. So I think we've got to do some serious thinking about our humanity and how we grow that sense, you know, how you set, grow that sense of compassion. If we don't have compassion, what in the world will happen? And what we're seeing is an extraordinary demonstration of lack of that at the governmental level. We're seeing displayed every day. Compassion is a throwaway word.
1: I agree with you completely. I think that the sense of everything being transactional around elections is a terrible way to organize. And that people want to know that you cared about them well before the election rolled around, and they have a relationship and they have a trust. And oftentimes there's a trust that people have with Equality Florida, where I work, that they don't have with the candidate because the candidate's brand new. But they know their local Equality Florida organizer, and they've been to the house parties and they've been to the events and they've volunteered for the training and they've done the fun stuff too. And so that when we say, yeah, no, this one's good, this one you can trust, it hits different than receiving a generic focus group tested message from a candidate. So those the relationships that you're talking about, I could not agree more. But one of the things that's implied in hyperlocal organizing is that you are willing to organize with people who do not agree with you across the board.
0: Sure.
1: And so I think we're heading into a time of people being foreclosed on, farms being lost, houses being repossessed, a economic scenario where the question of how will you show up for your neighbor who had a Trump yard sign, who sneers at your rainbow flag, but in that compassionate humanity, might we actually forge the populist movement that is necessary to rebuild?
0: That's right.
1: Because it's very clear that sense of FAFO, you're in the find out stage, of you asked for it, now you're getting it, and I have no empathy for you suffering. You're upset that you were getting treated the way you were happy to see other people treated. And so I will take some glee in seeing you hoisted by your own petard. That is one way. It is an understandable way. And there's a part of me that absolutely resonates with it. But if we can lean into this part, not out of a weakness and an unwillingness to hold people accountable, but out of an understanding that we're awash in a machine that is weaponizing our loneliness, our fear, and the only way through it is together. And together even includes those family members and those neighbors who may be awakened in the midst of all of this, that they've done something that they want to make amends for. That's a hard prescription. People don't receive that prescription very easily. Yeah, but it sounds like what you're saying.
0: I surround mine now with this idea of, what would you do if a tornado hit your community? Are you going to say, I know there was a Trump sign in his yard 2 years ago, so I'm not going to call him. Or I'm not going to go there when I can hear people screaming from the house that's on fire. I just think, what is the part that we bring back our sense that we survive together or we probably don't survive? That used to be a small statement, but now it's a really big statement. I think people are really pushing back. There's more activism going on right now than I've seen in a long time, at least in people standing up and saying, hell no, you know, that we've got to be better than this. I think it's a huge opportunity. The suffering that you were talking about, I think farmers are going to feel very differently about the government, at least. So it's a real opportunity to talk about what kind of government would we prefer. I think that name any category of people, they're going to be feeling that injustice. I think the injustice is coming down around healthcare. And then particularly, of course, when you get to anything related to Medicare, Medicaid, Social Security, those kinds of things, it's going to be an opportunity to connect, I think. And we would be wrong, I think, to, you know, say, I'm going to work only with these people over here. Even though we both care about this, I'm not going, because I don't like the fact they don't join me on everything. We may have to buckle up and say, okay, you don't agree with me on this, but we do agree on these four things. We're not used to that.
1: You said you're seeing more activism, some really impressive organizing, a sense of urgency in people. Who do you think is doing good work right now?
0: I think it's not the leaders, but the people in the Democratic Party. You don't see that at the leader level, but you see that those folks and Republicans really showing up with their legislative folks and saying, this is really wrong. We want to talk to you. We want you to report to us. We want to have a town hall meeting. And some of their representatives are refusing to come and even face them. So there's that kind of activity that's immediate, whether it's long-term or not is another question. But certainly people of all sorts are turning up. And a lot of those are folks that did not vote Democratic. I think people are very unhappy with both houses, both parts of the legislature, whether they're Republicans or Democrats. When they look toward Washington right now, I don't think they're happy. One of the questions we need to be raising is, what kinds of things would make us happy? What if there was, what if the common language was fairness? So I think that, also I think there are big gatherings of people who are movement folks, social justice people, who are trying to think through what to do, where we're going to go. There's conferences now on authoritarianism. There are conferences on how can we mobilize people. So I think everybody right now is in the thinking stage. How can we talk to people that we haven't been talking to? How can we gather our people and think together? How can we do this without having conflict over small things? How can we figure out some way that we can all work just facing in the same direction. Not that we have to be doing the same work in the same way, but what is that direction? Can we not all organize around that?
1: I interviewed a woman named Britt Hartley. She does work around deconstructing religion and grew up in the Mormon church. And she basically, if I could boil it down, she says part of the challenge that we have is that religion is very sticky. They have a very compelling argument for why you should show up. Your eternal salvation is a big motivator. And once you deconstruct that, even if you use the tools of spirituality or the culture of it, it doesn't create the same tie that binds. And so that right-wing evangelicals have a built-in advantage and infrastructure that is built on the fear that a patriarchal religious structure will punish you eternally. And that we have a looser network that is, it's hard to cohere around what you don't support. And so what I wonder, as you describe this and as you talk about these reflections on liberation, what is that infrastructure? Is it progressive churches? Is it domestic violence centers? Is it unions? What is the mechanism by which we get in greater proximity and greater local organizing with each other?
0: That's a hard question. I'll start with a basic. I don't think we have places to meet, physical places. Most towns, cities, they've disappeared. Like, where would you go to meet that's not outside that you could do for free?
1: I would probably go to one of the progressive churches and ask them to give us some space.
0: And how many are those churches?
1: I don't know. Hopefully more every day, but a few, a handful. But we're an organization that stays really local. So we've got these relationships that we can depend on.
0: Or everything. But you can go to those because you know those people and they have it there. The other place that people can meet in my state, where I live now in Arkansas, is in libraries. That's the place you can go. You can get a meeting room. When I think of 30 years ago, 40 years ago, you could go to a bank and get a meeting room. They had rooms that public could just have and have for free. You could go to the churches. There were all kinds of places that were available to you that have been privatized. So one of the things I think we have to work through is the creation of something that's not privatized. So we actually had to find or build physical places. So one of my ideas recently is that I know a lot of churches in the South, and I can't speak for the rest of the country either, that have very small congregations, and there are many of them that are closed. I don't know if you've witnessed that in Florida or not.
1: Oh, yeah. We're seeing churches consolidate. Their membership is older and shuffling off this mortal coil, and there's not a younger influx to replace them. So we're seeing some shrink, although the bolder ones on social justice are expanding, worth noting.
0: So one of my ideas is that as movement people, that we buy churches, we buy the building. That becomes a center for maybe our justice sermons. We wouldn't use the word sermon, but the places where we would have talks, we'd have people talk. We'd meet for social, but we'd also meet for our political work. And if we couldn't buy them, say it's one of those aging, disappearing congregations, maybe we could offer to pay the utilities for them to have access to them during the week when they're not meeting. Just to have physical rooms that we could meet in would make, I think, an enormous difference in our work. What if you had one of the bigger churches that you could actually hold a conference in? But you could buy a smaller church and have seating for 50 people. So usually, almost every church I know has Sunday school rooms. So here you have a meeting hall and you have Sunday school rooms. And you turn it into something as positive as religion, which is social justice. This is not something where it's so huge and, you know, so sort of out of the realm of reality. This is something that's doable. But we have to have those spaces. We have to figure them out.
1: You're listening to Wide Awake America. I'm your host, Nadine Smith. And our guest today has been Suzanne Farr, a pioneering feminist anti-racist and LGBTQ activist. Her groundbreaking book, which was a huge part of my early activism, Homophobia, Weapon of Sexism, is now about to be joined by the second edition of a book, In the Time of the Right, Reflections on Liberation, an update from a book that you wrote in 1996 that you have updated for the times that we find ourselves in now. How can people stay in touch with you and in touch with your work?
0: Well, they can contact me at SuzanneFarr.org, .com. That would be the easiest way to connect me.
1: Fantastic. Suzanne, it is wonderful to see you. Thank you so much for joining and for sharing your insights. And I'm looking forward to reading it and carrying it around until it's as dog-eared as your previous book has been for me.
0: Right. I want us to talk again, whether it's on air or not on air.
1: Absolutely. Absolutely. And perhaps more importantly, we can get together in person and have a cup of coffee.
0: Yes, it'd be.
1: All right. Take care. This is WMNF Tampa. A book that you wrote in 1996 that you have updated for the times that we find ourselves in now. How can people stay in touch with you and in touch with your work?
0: Well, they can contact me at SuzanneFarr.org, .com. That would be the easiest way to connect me.
1: Fantastic. Suzanne, it is wonderful to see you. Thank you so much for joining and for sharing your insights. You're listening to Wide Awake America. I'm your host, Nadine Smith. And our guest today has been Suzanne Farr, a pioneering feminist, anti-racist, and LGBTQ activist. Her groundbreaking book, which was a huge part of my early activism, Homophobia, Weapon of Sexism, is now about to be joined by the second edition of a book, In the Time of the Right, Reflections on Liberation, an update from a book that you wrote in 1996 that you have updated for the times that we find ourselves in now. How can people stay in touch with you and in touch with your work?
0: Well, they can contact me at SuzanneFarr.org, .com. That would be the easiest way to connect me.
1: I interviewed a woman named Britt Hartley. She does work around deconstructing religion and grew up in the Mormon church. And she basically, if I could boil it down, she says part of the challenge that we have is that religion is very sticky. They have a very compelling argument for why you should show up. Your eternal salvation is a big motivator. And once you deconstruct that, even a very compelling argument for why you should show up, your eternal salvation is a big motivator.

0: talk about these reflections on liberation. What is that infrastructure? Is it progressive churches? Is it domestic violence centers? Is it unions? What is the mechanism by which we get in greater proximity and greater local organizing with each other?
1: That's a hard question. I'll start with a basic. I don't think we have places to meet, physical places. Most towns, cities, they've disappeared. Like, where would you go to meet that's not outside that you could do for free?
0: I would probably go to one of the progressive churches and ask them to give us some space.
1: And how many are those churches?
0: I don't know. Hopefully more every day, but a few, a handful. But we're an organization that stays really local, so we've got these relationships that we can depend on.
1: That's it. Or everything. But you can go to those because you know those people and they have it there. The other place that people can meet in my state, where I live now in Arkansas, is in the libraries. It's a place you can go. You can get a meeting room. When I think of 30 years ago, 40 years ago, you could go to a bank and get a meeting room. They had rooms that public could just have and have for free. You could go to the churches. There were all kinds of places that were available to you that have been privatized. So one of the things I think we have to work through is the creation of something that's not privatized. So we actually had to find or build physical places. So one of my ideas recently is that I know a lot of churches in the South, and I can't speak for the rest of the country, that have very small congregations, and there are many of them that are closed. I don't know if you've witnessed that in Florida or not.
0: Oh, yeah. We're seeing churches consolidate. Their membership is older, and they're shuffling off this mortal coil, and there's not a younger influx to replace them. So we're seeing some shrink. Although the bolder ones on social justice are expanding, worth noting.
1: One of my ideas is that as movement people, that we buy churches, we buy the building. But that becomes a center for maybe our justice sermons. We wouldn't use the word sermon, but the places where we would have talks, we'd have people talk. We'd meet for social, but we'd also meet for our political work. And if we couldn't buy them, say it's one of those aging, disappearing congregations, maybe we could offer to pay the utilities for them to have access to them during the week when they're not meeting. Just to have physical rooms that we could meet in would make, I think, an enormous difference in our work. What if you had one of the bigger churches that you could actually hold a conference in? But you could buy a smaller church and have seating for 50 people. So usually, almost every church I know has Sunday school rooms. So here you have a meeting hall and you have Sunday school rooms and you turn it into something as positive as religion, which is social justice. This is not something where it's so huge and, you know, so out of the realm of reality. This is something that's doable. But we have to have those spaces. We have to figure them out.
0: You're listening to Wide Awake America. I'm your host, Nadine Smith, and our guest today has been Suzanne Farr, a pioneering feminist, anti-racist, and LGBTQ activist. Her groundbreaking book, which was a huge part of my early activism, Homophobia, Weapon of Sexism, is now about to be joined by the second edition of a book, In the Time of the Right, Reflections on Liberation, an update from a book that you wrote in 1996, that you have updated for the times that we find ourselves in now. How can people stay in touch with you and in touch with your work?
1: Well, they can contact me at suzannefarr.com. That would be the easiest way to connect me.
0: Fantastic. Suzanne, it is wonderful to see you. Thank you so much for joining and for sharing your insights. And I'm looking forward to reading it and carrying it around until it's as dog-eared as your previous book has been for me.
1: Great. I want us to talk again, whether it's on air or not on air.
0: Unions. What is the mechanism by which we get in greater proximity and

0: greater local organizing with each other?
1: That's a hard question. I'll start with a basic. I don't think we have places to meet, physical places. Most towns, cities, they've disappeared. Like, where would you go to meet that's not outside that you could do for free?
0: I would probably go to one of the progressive churches and ask them to give us some space.
1: And how many are those churches?
0: I don't know. Hopefully more every day, but a few, a handful. But we're an organization that stays really local. So we've got these relationships that we can depend on.
1: That's it. Or everything. But you can go to those because you know those people and they have it there. The other place that people can meet in my state, where I live now in Arkansas, is in the libraries. It's the place you can go. You can get a meeting room. When I think of 30 years ago, 40 years ago, you could go to a bank and get a meeting room. They had rooms that public could just have and have for free. You could go to the churches. There were all kinds of places that were available to you that have been privatized. So one of the things I think we have to work through is the creation of something that's not privatized. So we actually had to find or build physical places. So one of my ideas recently is that I know a lot of churches in the South, and I can't speak for the rest of the country either, that have very small congregations, and there are many of them that are closed. I don't know if you've witnessed that in Florida or not.
0: Oh, yeah. We're seeing churches consolidate. Their membership is older and shuffling off this mortal coil, and there's not a younger influx to replace them. So we're seeing some shrink, although the bolder ones on social justice are expanding. Worth noting.
1: One of my ideas is that as movement people, that we buy churches, we buy the building. But that becomes a center for maybe our justice sermons. We wouldn't use the word sermon, but the places where we would have talks, we'd have people talk. We'd meet for social, but we'd also meet for our political work. And if we couldn't buy them, say it's one of those aging, disappearing congregations, maybe we could offer to pay the utilities for them to have access to them during the week when they're not meeting. Just to have physical rooms that we could meet in would make, I think, an enormous difference in our work. What if you had one of the bigger churches that you could actually hold a conference in? But you could buy a smaller church and have seating for 50 people. So usually, almost every church I know has Sunday school rooms. So here you have a meeting hall and you have Sunday school rooms and you turn it into something as positive as religion, which is social justice. This is not something where it's so huge and, you know, so sort of out of the realm of reality. This is something that's doable. But we have to have those spaces. We have to figure them out.
0: You're listening to Wide Awake America. I'm your host, Nadine Smith, and our guest today has been Suzanne Farr, a pioneering feminist, anti-racist, and LGBTQ activist. Her groundbreaking book, which was a huge part of my early activism, Homophobia, Weapon of Sexism, is now about to be joined by the second edition of a book, In the Time of the Right, Reflections on Liberation, an update from a book that you wrote in 1996, that you have updated for the times that we find ourselves in now. How can people stay in touch with you and in touch with your work?
1: Well, they can contact me at suzannefarr.com. That would be the easiest way to connect me.
0: Fantastic. Suzanne, it is wonderful to see you. Thank you so much for joining and for sharing your insights. And I'm looking forward to reading it and carrying it around until it's as dog-eared as your previous book has been for me.
1: Great. I want us to talk again, whether it's on air or not on air.
0: Absolutely. Absolutely.
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3: The world's biggest polluter is also the world's biggest producer of clean energy. China dominates green technology while feeling the full effects of climate change.
4: Last year, China built about 300 gigawatts of solar power alone. The United States built about 30 gigawatts. China right now has around 45 nuclear power plants under construction. They are building almost all of the world's ultra-high voltage transmission lines. They're also a leader on wind as well.
5: With its mega projects and mega cities, we're asking, can China build its way out of climate change?
4: Part of the agenda for understanding what China and Beijing in particular is really interested in are the three C's. The three C's of capitalism, construction, as well as control. Those three words will get you quite far into understanding how they're thinking.
5: Join me, Jordan Dunbar.
3: And me, Celia Hatton, for The Climate Question after the BBC World Service News.
6: BBC News with Moira Alderson. The President of the European Commissioner, Ursula von der Leyen, has announced proposals for Canada to be made an associate member of the EU. She was giving her State of the Union address to the European Parliament with Canada's Prime Minister Mark Carney in attendance, who she then embraced to a standing ovation. He's been seeking to bolster alliances elsewhere because of Donald Trump's escalating trade war against Canada. Ms. von der Leyen said the partnership would cover a multitude of sectors.
7: We will work on intelligent manufacturing. We will create a tech alliance. We will integrate defense industrial bases. We will make the Arctic a flagship joint project. We will work on energy critical minerals and batteries, on AI, quantum, cyber and economic security. This is not a partnership against anyone else, but for our common strength. So I would like to work with you on opening the door for Canada to being the first associate member of the European Union.
6: Ms. von der Leyen also announced plans for a new European Security Council, which she said could include Ukraine, Britain and Norway. She also confirmed the EU would call for a social media ban for children under 13. At least 12 people have been killed, including children, and dozens are missing after an apartment block collapsed in Gaza. Local rescue teams are searching for bodies and survivors trapped under the rubble. Yolande Nell is in Jerusalem.
8: This is a building which was known to have structural damage, and yet families had been living there because of the real lack of high-quality tents, places to stay. But this is a picture that you see across much of the Gaza Strip. And the UNDP, an official there, told the BBC also that there are about 400 buildings that were thought to be at risk of imminent collapse. And he was warning that, you know, when winter conditions come on, there could very well be more cases like this.
6: The Houthis in Yemen say they've shot down a Saudi F-15 fighter jet over Yemen's Marib province using a locally made air-to-air missile. The claim can't be verified, but a Houthi spokesman accused Saudi Arabia of launching indiscriminate attacks on Yemeni. Here's Frank Gardner.
9: Saudi Arabia has by far the most powerful air force. It's got powerful American-made F-15s, and we don't know if one of those was shot down or not, but it was claimed that it was shot near Marib, which is an area where the Saudis have been active inside Yemen. The Houthis have got a lot of Iranian-supplied and Chinese-supplied weaponry. They've got the ability to threaten shipping passing their coastline, and this is why all of this is kind of catching world headlines at the moment, because the Houthis last week made a lightning advance down the coast of the Red Sea to seize areas close to the narrow choke point, the Bab el-Mandeb.
6: BBC News. The German Chancellor Friedrich Merz has cancelled next week's planned trip to the UN General Assembly in New York to attend a crisis meeting of his Christian Democratic Union. The party faces electoral tests in two states on Sunday, with challenges expected from both the hard left and the far right. Jessica Parker is in Berlin.
10: The move is being widely read in German media and beyond as a reaction to the growing political pressure on Friedrich Merz. There have been these rumours about the possibility of a chancellor swap, and that is whether there could be somebody within Merz's conservative CDU party who could potentially replace him because of his low approval ratings, because of the very difficult electoral tests that his party is facing. It certainly appears that there are people within his party who are wondering whether Mr. Merz has become too much of an electoral liability.
6: The governor of Dnipropetrovsk in Ukraine says...
11: Hey!
0: Good morning, friends, and welcome back to Midpoint. 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I'm your host, Shelley Reback, and today is another one of our talkback town halls. Every week, I choose the programming, but today you get to pick the topics, and we will discuss what news is on your mind. I try to open up the phone lines to you in a talkback town hall after every pledge drive to reinforce just how important your contributions are to WMNF Community Radio. So with me today is our friend of the show and occasional substitute host, Gary Gibbons. So welcome, Gary.
11: Good morning.
0: So Gary and I are here today to open up the phone lines to you listeners to talk about what you want to discuss. The studio phone number is, as always, 813-239-9663, and our show assistant Daria is back there ready to take your calls. So to start things off, I'm just going to go back to something that I've been hammering on for the last several weeks. I need to take a minute to remind you that the Florida legislature is still in session, and the things that they are doing are really alarming. For example, they are continuing to advance proposals that would create a new secretive counterintelligence unit in state government. They're modeling this special unit on the FBI's old controversial COINTELPRO from the 1960s. Floridians could find themselves, meaning us, right here. We could find ourselves the target of secretive government surveillance and potential arrest under this proposed legislation that is quietly moving through the Florida legislative process. It's crazy. House Bill 945, sponsored by Representative Danny Alvarez, the Republican of Riverview, and Senate Bill 1712, sponsored by Senator Jonathan Martin, the Republican of Fort Myers, would greenlight the creation of a new counterintelligence and counterterrorism unit within the FDLE. The unit's primary mission would be to detect, identify, and neutralize, whatever that means, adversary intelligence entities, which include, quote, a person who's demonstrated actions, views, or opinions are a threat or are inimical to the interests of this state and the United States of America. So viewpoints and opinions could be grounds for surveillance and arrests. And there are no guardrails and only vague definitions governing the wide discretion that's contained in this legislation. And what's even more galling to me is that there's a Democratic co-sponsor of the bill, Representative Jose Alvarez of Kissimmee, the traitor. All of this has drawn the interest of an Israeli company, the surveillance company Cellebrite, that the DeSantis regime has already been paying for various projects. But this is the company that Amnesty International found was using its technology in Serbia to supply police there with forensic products to surveil and covertly target journalists, environmental activists, and others. The same company also sold its phone hacking technology to the Maduro regime in Venezuela. Cellebrite is now lobbying Florida legislators for HB 945, hoping to increase the use of its secret surveillance products in Florida. Meanwhile, this all comes at the same time as Senate Bill 1632, which is a bill that would allow the head of the FDLE to designate groups as domestic terrorist organizations and mandate the expulsion of students who are aiding any designated terrorist organization and prohibit any state funding to be used to support any designated organization or any member of such an organization, including private schools. So this bill is coupled with Senate Bill 1634, which would shroud the whole designation process in secrecy.
11: So you wouldn't even know if your organization was targeted and labeled as a domestic terrorist organization until FDLE came to your door. This is clearly an attempt to set up a counterintelligence unit to target Floridians solely due to their views and opinions, to target First Amendment protected speech and advocacy. I don't know about you, Gary, but to me, this legislation is terrifying. It's nothing but a license to go after the regime's political enemies, and it is absolutely a threat to political advocacy that opposes the regime. It is a threat to organizations like WMNF that champion free speech and that give a platform for shows like mine to voice opposition to authoritarian measures just like this. So I urge you, listeners, to pay close attention to these bills and to their sponsors. And if you have strong feelings about them, particularly if you are a constituent of Representative Danny Alvarez, Representative Jose Alvarez, or Senator Jonathan Martin, please make your views known. That's the kind of thing that's on my mind today. But I'd really like to hear your views on this legislation, listeners. So our phone lines are open, and we'd like to hear from you. Give us a call at 813-239-9663 and tell us what's on your mind. And do it soon. Don't wait till the end of the show where we can't fit you in. So give us a call early on at 813-239-9663 and tell us what's on your mind. And now I want to ask you, Gary, that's my rant for today, right now. What's on your mind while we're waiting for the phones to light up? Get in the queue, listeners, at 813-239-9663. So, Gary, what's on your mind right now?
12: Well, what's jumping out at me is the fact that the governor only has, what, about 6-7 months left in his term, but he's spending money like a drunken sailor. And in particular, the money that's being spent on alligator Alcatraz is just completely off the chain. The Florida emergency, well, first of all, he's done all of this under a so-called emergency involving immigration, which he declared back in January of 2023. And since then, he has renewed that every 60 days, including
11: as just the law requires
12: in January, right? Yeah. So he's made it clear that he's going to continue, in his mind, it's going to be an emergency for the rest of his term. And what that allows him to do is avoid a lot of state laws, like competitive bidding laws, and getting more than one bid for a particular service. And instead, what he's done is he's doled out millions and millions of dollars in no bid contracts to his friends,
11: to his cronies,
12: yeah,
11: right.
12: And his supporters.
11: Right.
12: And so, you know, there was an article this week that talked about the fact that they've spent $405 million in the last 6 months.
11: Yeah, I read that it was $608 million that he told Floridians was going to be reimbursed by FEMA. And now, in connection with this lawsuit that the Friends of the Everglades and Earth Justice and the Miccosukee Tribe has filed against Alligator Alley's construction because they didn't do any sort of environmental impact studies, in connection with that lawsuit, the feds have testified that they have no intention of paying Florida back that $608 million, because that would mean that it was a federal project, and then they would have to follow federal environmental rules, and they don't want to do it. So they're just walking away from their commitment to reimburse the taxpayers of the state of Florida. And now we are on the hook for that $608 million with no chance of getting it back. I mean, it's insane. And the state doesn't want to take responsibility for the facility. They want the feds to pay for it. So meanwhile, the conditions there are absolutely horrific, and no one is taking responsibility. And it's a travesty.
12: Yeah, and what's crazy about it is that they were lying to the judge, you know, that they were saying at first when she said, you've got to shut this thing down because there's not there hadn't been an environmental study done. They said, oh, no, it's not a federal project. It's a state project, right? We're paying for this. And meanwhile, they're saying, you are going to reimburse us, right?
11: And DeSantis had said originally, this is all going to be reimbursed by FEMA. Yeah.
12: The feds have said, we're not going to give you any money until you do the environmental study that's required for a federal project, because it's an immigration detention facility, and immigration is solely a federal project.
11: Right. So DeSantis took it on with no hope of being of having the taxpayers of Florida being reimbursed. All right. The phones have started. I'm happy to say we have Vivian on the line. I'm not sure what town Vivian's from, but she wants to talk about the legislation, the domestic terrorism legislation. Vivian, you're on the air.
13: Hi, this is Vivian from Waimama.
11: All right, Vivian from Waimama.
13: I am sadly a constituent of Danny Alvarez. He's on speed dial. He hears from me several times a week, or his office does. I never get a response. But my comment is that the people here in Tampa Bay need, and your listeners need to be paying attention, because some of the worst legislation that is affecting all of us every single day with all of the traffic and congestion and urban sprawl and paving over everything is coming out of Tampa Bay legislators. In addition to this terrorism ridiculousness, Danny Alvarez is a sponsor of a bill that will allow public conservation lands to be turned over to agriculture. So agricultural best interests are being served.
11: Yeah, that one looks like it's a little bit like it's being held back a little bit. I'm not sure. You think that one's going to go forward? Because the latest news seemed to suggest that there was some opposition to it up there, even in our Republican-controlled supermajority legislature.
13: Well, I certainly hope so. But the mere fact that the representative from Hillsborough County, from rural Riverview, suffering more than probably anyone else in the county from urban sprawl, is the one proposing this is absolutely maddening. We also have Michael Owen proposing more urban sprawl in the Little Manatee River, southwest Hillsborough County, where he's proposing more development. He's also the one proposing that we only have single representation on the Hillsborough County Board of County Commissioners.
11: Yeah, that's
12: another horrible idea.
11: Yeah,
13: another horrible, and local people, we are already suffering from loss of rural lands and habitat and paving over the world and water pollution and everything else. And we need to vote these people out, because I strongly suspect that the reason they're proposing all these crazy ideas is because they're afraid they're going to lose power soon. And they need to.
11: All right.
13: And they're trying to get whatever they can.
11: All right, Vivian, I've got another call from a caller who also wants to talk about agriculture. So let's hear what Jerry in St. Pete has to say. Thank you for your call, Vivian. Appreciate
13: it. Thank you.
11: All right, Jerry in St. Pete, you want to talk about agriculture too?
14: I do. So thank you so much. You guys do a great job. Now, obviously, there's a lot of cataclysmic things happening right now. I think we can all agree upon that. So you're doing a great job. So if we can't address it today, if we could put it on your calendar for later, you have programs on WMNF, the Sustainable Living Show, and things like that that start to talk about agriculture. But what I don't hear, because it's just doesn't happen, is where is our food going to come from? You know, like, where is the status? I know the status of the Florida citrus is in trouble, but without planning at this point, you got to start somewhere. So I know we can't address all these problems right now. Thank you so much for the work that you do. I know you all are very dedicated. The music is fantastic. But, I mean, I'm a farmer, so, like, where's the food going
11: to
14: come from?
11: Well, okay, it sounds like you agree with Vivian that there's a risk to these bills that are pending to take over rural lands for more sprawl and development. And so that's certainly something that our listeners should pay attention to if they're concerned with things like where's our food going to come from if we don't have any farmland left in Florida.
14: Well, you can't drink it. You can't even drink it.
11: Right. All right, Jerry, thank you for your call. We appreciate it.
14: One more thing, okay?
11: All right, hurry up.
14: I lost my
11: All right. Well, I've got other people in the queue, so I'm going to let them come into the discussion, but thanks for your call.
12: Good luck.
11: Before we go on, I've got a couple emails or text messages I want to read. I've got somebody who's saying, accusing me of being in favor of terrorism, I guess because I've been against this domestic terrorist legislation. Hey, listen, here's the thing. I'm concerned with who's selecting what group is a domestic terrorist group. I mean, this seems like an opportunity for people in the FDLE, for people in the Republican regime to pick on, for example, you know, Muslim advocacy organizations. DeSantis issued an executive order a couple months ago labeling CAIR, C-A-I-R, which is a Muslim civil rights organization, as a terrorist organization when they are an organization that champions civil rights for Muslims. I mean, that's it. And, you know, that this law that they want to pass that says you can't fund any sort of domestic terrorist organization, that looks like an attack on, you know, private Muslim schools. So it's not that I support terrorism. It's that I don't support having these very vague,
12: overly broad, vague laws that attack thought and opinion.
11: Right. Or religion or ethnicity, that put in the hands of one person the opportunity to make these decisions in secret. That's the other thing. This proposal suggests that these labelings of organizations as domestic terrorist organizations is going to take place in secret. So there's no opportunity to rebut allegations against the labeling of your organization as a domestic terrorist. So that's where I'm at with that. Not that I support terrorism. I mean, that's just insane. All right. I've got, let's see, who's been hanging on the longest? I've got Mary Poole, who wants to talk about legislation. You're on the air, Mary.
15: Hi, good morning. Can you hear me okay?
11: Yep.
15: All right, good. First of all, this isn't why I'm calling, but in response to that last thing, if you remember in Minnesota, Renee Good and Alex Pretty were considered domestic terrorists.
12: Yeah.
15: Okay. I mean, this domestic terrorist bill targets people who disagree. That's what it's all about. So thank you for standing up for that. My concern, and I was listening to something on NPR this morning, I didn't know about this, about the attack on unions, DeSantis. I think it's Republican Senator from Lee County introduced Bill 1296 to curtail unions even further, but giving an exemption to the unions that support him, which are the
12: Police, law enforcement.
15: I'm just horrified at this. It's specifically, as I understand it, it's meant to target teachers' unions and people who are critical of him.
11: Absolutely.
15: It's just another nail in the coffin of our freedoms to speak and for the people to express opposition. I find that really horrifying.
11: Yeah, that's another thing that's working its way through the legislature. So pay attention to that, listeners.
12: Yeah, they're trying to make it harder to vote in union elections, and they're trying to stack the deck, saying that you need a higher percentage of votes to start or even keep your union.
11: Yeah,
12: and then, right. And this follows on the heels of what they did a couple of years ago, which
11: right.
12: said, you know, you have to pay, you have to have a certain percentage of your members, and then they wouldn't allow payroll deductions.
11: Right, that made it harder.
12: You know.
11: to keep the numbers up. All right, thank you, Mary. Thanks for calling in.
15: Welcome.
11: We appreciate it. All right. I've got Mike in Sarasota. You're on the air, Mike.
16: Great. Thank you for taking my call. Let me get you off the speakerphone.
11: Yep.
16: Get you on. First off, I just want to echo what the previous caller just said, which is this has to be considered as just another attack on free speech and dissent in America. The Trump administration and their allies have been relentlessly attacking education, law firms, and any other dissidents and anybody that you can.
11: Now, something really interesting happened with the law firms this week. I don't know if you saw, but on Monday,
16: DOJ is renewing its assault on them.
11: No, but on Monday, DOJ announced that they were going to abandon their fight to preserve the executive orders against the law firms. And then yesterday, they filed something that with the court that said, oops, like, sorry, we are not abandoning our appeals. We are going to continue our fight against the the law firms. Well, these people are clowns.
16: So, but anyway, but getting back to what to the main purpose you mentioned at the beginning, I completely agree with you that this bill about terrorism is a bad bill because it's vague language, it criminalizes opinions, and it sounds unconstitutional. And if it can make CARE illegal, an organization like CARE illegal, which has never committed any violence, it could certainly make an organization like WMNF illegal.
11: WMNF, the ACLU, it could, I mean, you know, Planned Parenthood. I mean, there are any number of organizations that they could accuse of being a domestic terrorist organization because they don't like their viewpoint.
16: Right. And the thing about the ACLU is we may be counting on the ACLU to actually attack this law. And if they make them illegal, then we don't have anybody.
11: Exactly. Exactly right.
16: So that gets to my questions for you. I have two questions for you about this. With the bill being this bad, can it be challenged preemptively? That's my first question. Can various organizations such as the ACLU and maybe even WMNF go to court to challenge it preemptively?
11: No.
12: No, it can't.
16: Okay, all right. Well, then my second question is that if we can't challenge it preemptively, what about, do we have to wait for actual enforcement of the bill to them to actually enforce it upon somebody? And then if so, is there any inkling that there is anything, any group of people in Florida who will then challenge it?
11: Well, okay, let me answer that putting on my lawyer hat. Gary also is a lawyer. But, you know, a controversy has to be ripe to go to court. It has to be alive, you know? It can't be something speculative. The courts will not hear a speculative complaint. So, yeah, it has to be, there has to be an actual law that's been passed into law. There has to be an actual controversy.
12: And you have to have standing to bring the suit.
11: Yes, so that's why.
12: So you have to be in the target zone of this particular law in order to
11: Good questions, Mike. I'm glad you asked them, but those are the answers. No, so the law would have to be passed and somebody would have to be the target of it, or an organization would have to be the target of it. And then presumably that organization or that person could sue. But part of the problem with this law is that one of the companion pieces of legislation makes the whole process secret. So you don't know until you maybe lose your FCC license like WMNF, or until the FDLE is at your door and seizing all your computers and your electronic devices and shutting you down. You just don't know. But thank you for raising those issues that I think they're important, and it's important for people to know. I got to let you go, Mike. I'm sorry. I've got a big queue here of people waiting to get on air. So thank you for calling in. Appreciate it. Okay, I've got Greg in Tampa. You're on the line. You're on the air. I'm sorry.
17: Yeah, great. Listen, thanks. I'm a big supporter of WMNF. And
11: well, thank you.
17: You're welcome. And I appreciate you bringing this to light, because I was shocked to hear it, to be honest. You know, what's disturbing a lot of times is the right, they say something for everybody else to parrot. For instance, anybody who's in opposition to, like, the Iran war, you know, we're pro-terrorist. This is their talking point. This is their what they parrot. And we hear it all the time. And then they always have something to say that's, you know, just they'll try to figure something out to paint us with a different view as being pro-terrorist or, you know...
11: Anti-American.
12: I'm frequently
11: anti-American.
12: Called a communist on yes. Facebook, which is it couldn't be any less true.
11: Yeah, I know. You know, we're called un-American because, you know, we challenge authoritarianism. We challenge fascism. I mean, that's certainly something that I do on the show. And as I mentioned earlier, I just got a text message from somebody saying, oh, so you're in favor of terrorism, you know, which is couldn't be further
12: absurd.
11: From the truth.
17: Ridiculous.
11: It is ridiculous, but I'm disturbed to hear that this is the first that you are hearing about these bills that are pending in the legislature. You know, here on Midpoint, I try to focus really heavily on what is happening in the Florida legislature because I don't think that the media does a good enough job to educate Floridians about what's happening up in Tallahassee. And then it becomes too late. All of a sudden we turn around and people are screaming, why can't I protect my trees in my city or in my neighborhood? Or why can't we ban single use plastic bags? Or, you know, why is there so much development in these, in my rural community. I mean, all these things that are happening and people don't notice until it's too late when the laws have been passed and their freedoms have been restricted and their ability to control their own communities and the life within their communities is gone because they've gotten rid of home rule. I mean, these are things that people don't understand are affected directly by what happens in Tallahassee. And for the last, like, three decades, pretty much, we've had a Republican-controlled supermajority in the legislature that has frankly been making our lives more difficult. And, you know, they continue to push the boundaries. They can continue to make it so that it becomes more and more difficult to elect anybody but them. You know, right now we've got DeSantis who is trying to redistrict our congressional districts mid-decade, which has not been done before.
12: And illegal under the Florida Constitution if it's done for political purposes.
11: Yeah, and yet they're going to go ahead and do it. He's called a special session for that purpose after the end of the regular session in a couple weeks. So anyway, thank you, Greg, and thank you for letting me know that talking about this stuff is hopefully bringing to light some things that people are not otherwise aware of. So I appreciate that. Thanks for calling in.
12: Yeah, Shelley, when I hear people complaining about Washington, D.C. and that's the big problem, I said, you're looking too far north. It's Tallahassee that's really affecting your life on a daily basis more often.
11: Yeah, and people do not understand that their voices make a difference in Tallahassee. You know, if you're like Vivian, a caller earlier, a constituent of Danny Alvarez, you need to let Danny Alvarez know what you think about his bill create these sort of secret terrorism labels that can make you subject to arrest and shut you down. I mean, you need to let him know that. You need to let Jose Alvarez, who is some kind of a Democrat, allegedly, who is a co-sponsor of this bill. I mean, you need to let him know what you think of that.
12: We're talking about criminal prosecution, you know, and it's just... I've been watching the legislature for years, decades, really, and in the last 15 years or so, that the willingness to pass blatantly unconstitutional laws just because they want to and let the you know, damn the consequences, we'll let somebody sue us and make it go away, it is not the way to run a state government. But that's what we've got.
11: Well, and you know, the court system moves very slowly. You know, that's the problem. So bad things are passed in Tallahassee. Bad laws are passed in Tallahassee. Then the laws are enforced. Then somebody or an organization sues, and it goes to court, and it just gives the DeSantis regime an opportunity to send more money to their favored law firms to defend laws that they know are blatantly unconstitutional, but that they want to get to the Florida Supreme Court, because the Florida Supreme Court is a wholly owned subsidiary now of the DeSantis regime. And so, you know, it's a vicious circle here.
12: Yeah, the amount that's paid for legal fees on all these lawsuits is staggering.
11: Yeah, last year they added something like $11 million to the budget for legal defense of all of these crazy laws and executive orders. Okay, we are doing a talk back town hall here on Midpoint WMNF, and we want to hear from you today about what you want to talk about, what you're worried about, what kinds of things in the news are disturbing to you, and what you think our listeners should be focused on, should be understanding. So give us a call at 813-239-9663. 813-239-9663. That's the studio call-in number, and we want to hear from you during the live show with the news that you think is important for our listeners to pay attention to. So, I'm here. I'm Shelley Rebeck. I'm your host of Midpoint. I've got Gary Gibbons with me, and we're ready to talk about what you want to talk about. So, let's see. I've got a text message here that says, from 5779, good morning. Does Florida Tallahassee believe voters deserve Eric, E-R-I-C, given the allegations of rampant election fraud? Okay, I'm not sure that I understand the question. I'm not sure whether the texter is suggesting that Eric is a bad thing or a good thing, but Eric is a national program that allows supervisors of elections around the country to communicate with each other so that they can know whether somebody has voted in more than one place, and to make sure that we don't have people voting in multiple places, in multiple elections. And Florida has withdrawn from ERIC, from the ERIC program. So we no longer have that access, that opportunity to look for that type of election fraud. So, yeah, I'm not sure I understand your question, but I will say that I think that withdrawing from the ERIC program is a bad thing and a dangerous thing. And I don't think that Florida should have done that, but they did. So I don't know if that answers your question. All right, what else do we have here? I have an email from Fred who says that we have laws that prevent our government from conducting secret surveillance of its citizens. Pray that they are followed and upheld. This is from Fred in Michigan, and he's citing to the Fourth Amendment of the United States Constitution that protects against unreasonable secret government surveillance requiring warrants based on probable cause. And, you know, Fred, you're right. But as we've noticed, the constitutional impediments don't seem to really stop these people from passing unconstitutional laws.
12: We've got ICE agents busting down people's doors without search warrants. They have created something they call an administrative warrant, which is totally outside of the purview of the Fourth Amendment.
11: Yeah.
12: So.
11: Yeah. Okay. Let's hear from John in Lutz. John, you're on the air.
18: Yes, thank you for taking my call. About the bill designating groups as terrorists or terrorist-supporting organizations.
11: Yep.
18: I wonder if I could play a little bit of devil's advocate. I'm actually glad if that there be finally a way that we can designate AIPAC a terrorist organization, since it supports the terrorism and the genocide of Palestinians. So I'm all for sending everyone who's an AIPAC supporter to prison.
11: Well, the likelihood of that happening, I think, is really slim, John. I mean, you know, that's the thing about having these these processes in secret, first of all. There's no ability to influence what goes on in those rooms. There's no ability to influence what kind of conclusions are rendered. And, you know, your opinion, I don't know how, other than calling into shows like this, I don't know how you would get that to the people to whom it would matter. But, you know, given the fact that we have this Republican-controlled supermajority in Florida and a Republican-controlled executive branch, Republican-controlled judicial branch, the notion that they would declare AIPAC a terrorist organization, I think that's, like, really slim. I don't think that's going to happen. But,
18: well,
11: you know,
18: we can try to keep hope alive, and we need to vote people in the office who will support justice.
11: Okay.
12: That's amen.
11: Yeah. Agree with you there. Thank you for calling in, John. Appreciate it.
18: Thank you.
11: All right. Let's see. I've got... all right. We've got a bunch of text messages here that I wanted to go through. Gary, what else is on your list of things that you wanted to talk about with the listeners?
12: Well, you know, I'm at the risk of leaving the state of Florida issues, I have to talk about this war that was started over the weekend. And what really jumped out at me was a decision that was made by Kash Patel just a few days ago to fire a bunch of people, a dozen agents and staff members from the counterintelligence unit tasked with monitoring threats from Iran, of all places, right? They were ousted for the simple reason that they were also involved in looking at the records that the president took to Mar-a-Lago. Remember the documents case that was dismissed by Eileen Cannon?
11: Yeah.
12: You know, I guess Kash Patel was embarrassed or called on the carpet by the president for his behavior at the Olympics. And so he has to come back and get in his good graces by firing people. But there's been this huge lack of concern, I would say, for our security here at home. Between Kash Patel firing people from the FBI and Pam Bondi firing people from the DOJ, we have lost hundreds of years of experience and qualifications for people who have been career employees who are doing the job of keeping us safe.
11: Yeah.
12: And that's just disappeared, you know. And
11: yeah, I mean, without, you know, we like to keep it Florida focused, but you know, so without getting too far afield on that, the idea that we are not exposed by virtue of Trump's foray into you know, Israel's war against Iran, the idea that we as citizens here are not exposed to the potential for, you know,
12: retaliation.
11: At home here, you know, like 9/11 type activity by Iran is, you know, it's silly. We're here in Tampa, Florida, which is the site of Central Command, which governs our wars in the Middle East. I mean, we are, of all places in the United States, probably the most exposed because of that. Because what we've seen is that Iran is retaliating against all these American military sites throughout the Middle East. You know, it would their missiles cannot reach Tampa.
12: Nope.
11: Okay, they cannot reach Tampa, but certainly bad actors can reach Tampa. You know, bad actors, individuals can reach Tampa, and you know, it's important to keep that in mind when you think about whether it's worth what we are doing in connection with our bombing campaign in Iran.
12: And the people that were fired for political reasons are the ones that were charged with investigating those types of counterterrorism, you know, attacks. So it's frightening.
11: Yeah.
12: And it's disturbing from a lack of planning and a lack of you know, everything that's going on in this war.
11: Yeah, I mean, it's just going to encourage more chaos throughout the region, more refugees. Anyway, I want to bring it back to a Florida issue, though, because we like to be Florida focused here on Midpoint. Meanwhile, get your pen and write down our call-in number if you have something to add. 813-239-9663. If you're a new caller, we want to hear from you. Another thing that's been on my mind is that Florida just cut off all access to HIV treatment for 16,000 people. And Florida's not alone. Florida's one of 20 states that have taken similar measures to restrict access to HIV treatment. Why? That's not just cruelty. It's a major public health crisis in the making. Now, you may think, well, that doesn't affect me. I'm not HIV positive. I don't have AIDS. Or I take PrEP to prevent it. I'm undetectable. But listen, without access to HIV treatment, it is absolutely inevitable that HIV is going to spread. And as it spreads, we risk it mutating. And all of a sudden, maybe PrEP doesn't work anymore. Maybe current treatments don't work anymore. Maybe more and more people are susceptible to getting HIV and AIDS. And more people are dying. And in the meantime, more people are sick and are burdening our healthcare system so that people with other health issues have less access to emergency rooms, to doctors, to hospital treatment. You know, why do this, Florida? Why? Why invite this health crisis? For what? You know, let me just speak to people who have lost their access to this HIV treatment for a minute. And let you know that the federal Centers for Medicare and Medicaid, which is CMS, they have some resources for you. So you want to check the CMS website, or you want to Google the special enrollment period for Florida ADAP consumers. And see if you can get some assistance through that program, because Florida has abandoned you. I'm sorry to say.
12: You know. Yeah, there's another Senate bill that the governor is heavily in favor of. It's Senate Bill 1756 that is trying to relax the standards for having your children vaccinated before they go to school.
11: Yeah.
12: And so, you know, thankfully right now there's no House bill that's a companion, but who knows? You know, this is the really scary part of the legislative session where they start tacking things on to other bills to try to sneak them through. And so the concern is, you know, right now, as of February 26th, there are 107 confirmed measles cases in Florida. Remember, we thought we had eradicated that. And we're like third in the nation in the number of measles cases. Well, if you want to invite, that to explode, let's stop vaccinating kids before they go to school.
11: Yeah, right now they're prohibiting public schools from requiring mandating vaccinations, and now they want to extend that to private schools as well. So I don't know where you're going to send your kid to school if you're concerned about that. If you have a kid who's, you know, got a suppressed immune system and has to worry about being infected by other unvaccinated kids, I don't know where you're going to send your kid to school to keep their health safe.
12: We call it public health for a reason. You know, a lot of these things that we do are to protect the population at large. And, we're just, I mentioned to you before the show started, our Surgeon Generals used to be the best doctor you could find, right? And now the one that's being proposed on the national level doesn't have a medical license. And we've talked about Joseph Dapo many times.
11: Yeah.
12: Here, another vaccine denier.
11: Another quack.
12: So
11: all
12: that's
11: right.
12: What we've got.
11: That's what we've got. You're on the air with Midpoint on WMNF.org, and we are in our talkback town hall with listeners. Give us a call if you want to be heard. We've got a few minutes left before the end of the show. Our number is 813-239-9663 is our studio line. One thing I want to point out before we run out of time is that is Florida wants to do its own little SAVE Act. They want to tighten voter eligibility rules. And if this passes into law, it's going to mean many students and seniors and women who have changed their names during their lifetime will be blocked from casting a ballot in Florida. House Bill 991 contains a wide-ranging set of changes to the state election code, including new proof of citizenship requirements when registering to vote or voting at the polls, by reducing the kinds of photo ID cards that can be used when you show up to vote or when voting by mail, requiring your legal citizenship status to be posted on your driver's license, so you may need a new driver's license, or get a passport, which is expensive. It's like $130 or $150 bucks to get a passport. So people registering to vote in Florida would need to provide proof of U.S. citizenship through a valid passport or a citizenship certificate or a birth certificate, a certified copy of a birth certificate from a United States jurisdiction, a number of different things that are going to make it much more difficult for people to register to vote and to vote in Florida. Now, this is a particularly Florida law that they're trying to pass. This is not the federal call for people to register to vote and to vote in Florida. Now, this is a particularly Florida law that they're trying to

0: from changing the Republican-controlled regime that we have in Florida, where they control all branches of government and they have a supermajority in the legislature. This is a chance for them to maintain that control by reducing the pool of voters. All right, I've got a couple calls here I'm going to take. Jack in Tampa, you're on the line. You want to talk about stadium construction?
1: Yes, ma'am. They have plans to build a new stadium for the Rays in Tampa, and they want us, the taxpayers, to fit half the bill of it, which is $2.5 billion. Plus, they announced that the Buccaneers want to spend $2.5 billion to renovate their stadium. So somehow, we as the taxpayers are going to get stuck paying for half of it.
0: Well, you may be right. I mean,
2: and the governor seems hell-bent to just give away state assets as
0: yes.
2: part of this deal as well.
0: Yes, he wants to give away the land on the campus of the Hillsborough Community College. It's not called Community College anymore,
2: just
0: isn't it?
2: Just Hillsborough College.
0: Hillsborough College, yeah. He wants to give away the land there.
2: And the DMV office that's
0: yes.
2: on MLK.
0: That serves so many people who may now need to get new driver's licenses to
2: yeah.
0: be able to vote.
2: And it was just renovated a couple of years ago, but he just wants to give that to the developers that would not be used for the stadium or parking, but would be part of the commercial development piece of this whole thing. They want a 100-acre site so that they can have a mixed-use commercial and residential and all these other things around the stadium, and the governor seems more than willing to give that away as part of this deal.
0: Yeah, and I don't even know who to talk to about that. Who's like controlling that? Is it the governor? Is it the county commission that has to approve that? Is it, I guess it's the state, you know, the state, the board of trustees of the university system too. I'm not even sure, like who do we even object to on this plan?
1: Yeah.
0: You know?
1: But I'm telling you right now, the taxpayers.
0: We're going to be on the hook for it.
1: We're going to be on the hook for all this.
0: Yeah. Well, thank you for calling in and raising that
2: good
0: issue,
2: question.
0: Jack. Appreciate it. All right. I can take one more call quickly. This is Marie from Indian Rocks Beach. You're on the air. Make it quick, please.
3: Good morning. Thank you for your show. What I want to point out to the world, basically, ever listening, is the separation of voting and schools to be just dealt with statewide. The problem with that is if you live in Florida and you want to move to another state, the reason we have the Board of Education is so that you can take a child out of second grade, move to another state and put them in second grade because we have some cohesive education rules. When they try to stop that, it's just another way to keep people down, keep them behind, keep them poor, and under their finger. So we all have to fight as hard as we can because it's the wealthy people who are trying to turn our country into a one-sided playing field.
0: Well, you know, that's another interesting question, Marie. You know, more and more people are probably in Florida pulling their kids out of public school and putting them in homeschool, which is not subject to the same kinds of rigorous regulation that the public schools are for curriculum and testing.
3: Yeah, and it leaves them open for abuse, which is what has been proven. Yes, some people do an amazing job, but the majority of us cannot handle homeschooling. And they do it as a way of not having accountability for their children.
0: Right.
3: Yeah.
0: And also, we've also got, can you take us off speakerphone? Because there's a lot of
2: And we're paying people to homeschool now,
0: yeah, we're
2: too.
0: Paying people. And they also have this new thing now where the state is going to give charter schools a free use of public school buildings and assets and janitorial services and cafeteria services. And, this whole Schools of Hope thing now, they're basically trying to turn over what is a public asset to private businesses.
3: Again, yeah.

0: with prison, same, yeah, it's not good.
1: Yeah, without the accountability that that is required of public schools. Yeah. Well, thank you for your call. Appreciate it. You bringing this up,
0: too.
1: Have
0: a great day.
1: Thank you.
2: Thank you.
1: I've got a message here that says, why is that bad that only citizens are by law allowed to vote? Okay, somebody has sent me a text message from 4783 who wants to know, why is that bad that only citizens are allowed to vote? Nobody's saying that that's bad. Only citizens should be allowed to vote. But here's the thing. They take us out of the ERIC system so that we can't check people's status around the country. They've now made it so that supervisors of elections can't check through. They right now, they can check through the Social Security system to see if you're a citizen. There are so many other ways that they can establish your status as a citizen, short of making you purchase a $150 passport or something to prove your status. It's not that there's any objection to having only citizens vote. The objection is to making it more difficult for individuals to establish that they are a citizen.
2: And that's if you good. Have to pay for that, isn't that a poll tax?
1: Yes,
2: that we outlawed?
1: It's just like a poll tax. Yeah, so I want to be clear. I have no objection to making sure that citizens only are voters. And in fact, every possible research has shown that there aren't, you know, major numbers of people who aren't citizens voting. Very, very, very small. I don't have the numbers in front of me right now, but it's very, very small.
2: It's not an issue.
1: It's not an issue. This is not because we have non-citizens voting. This is because they want to restrict the people who do vote. That's what it is. It's just let's just be real clear on that. Nobody wants non-citizens to vote.
2: And they don't.
1: And they don't, right. And they don't. All right.
2: They'll be deported if they do.
1: Yeah.
2: You know.
1: Okay. We are at the end of the show now. I'm really sorry that's all we have time for today. Thanks so much again for your support during our pledge drive. We are very grateful. Thanks to Gary Gibbons for joining us today and to our WMNF volunteers, Jessica Green for getting us on the air, and Daria Miranova for taking your calls. I want to remind you that Midpoint is going to be sponsoring our next Wavemakers speaker series on Wednesday, April 8th, when we will be hosting historian Robert Fiesler, author of American Scare, Florida's Hidden Cold War on Black and Queer Lives, which is the story of the Johns Committee, Florida's own version of the House Un-American Activities Committee in the 50s and 60s. Robert is a really interesting speaker, and this will be a scintillating evening of Florida history that has frightening implications for what is happening in our politics today. So tickets are only $10 in advance, and you can get them at WMNF.org/events. I hope to see you there on April 8th at the Commodore. Now stay tuned for Talking Animals. We are WMNF Tampa, and we are out.

0: Good morning. This is Talking Animals on WMNF. I'm Duncan Strauss, and my guest on today's show is David Ebert, a retired lawyer and founder of the Weeping Elephant Project, which, according to its website, focuses on the awfulness of the use of captive elephants for zoos, circuses, and other forms of supposed entertainment. Ebert has been working on behalf of captive elephants in the U.S. for more than a decade. It's important to note that the Weeping Elephant Project is currently in the midst of an investigation of Busch Gardens, Tampa Bay. In the section of the Weeping Elephant Project website devoted to that investigation, under a heading entitled A Lack of Accountability, they report, quote, rather than addressing the concerns, management told keepers not to document the elephants' negative reaction to stressors such as fireworks, rides, and roller coaster construction, end quote. A little further into that account, it notes that two elephants there were euthanized just 2 years apart. This refers to Korea in July 2026 and Rosie 2 years earlier. Find out more about this investigation, about the Weeping Elephant Project, and more when I speak with David Ebert in just a moment here on Talking Animals on WMNF. Programming note, though, in just under 2 weeks, on September 22nd, WMNF's Fall Fund Drive begins, and I'll be raising money on Talking Animals the very next day, Wednesday, September 23rd. Typically assign a giant fundraising goal, especially for a one-hour show. I learned over the years that the only real prospect of reaching such a big goal is to receive pledges before the fund drive show gets underway. How about today, for example? So I'm hoping you might consider making an early pledge in support of Talking Animals. 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So just please visit WMNF.org and in the upper right-hand corner, click on Donate Now. Then you can kind of work your way into a drop-down menu. Just please select TLA, Talking Animals, so that our show is credited with your donation. Thank you so much. Meanwhile, coming up later on today's program, I'll speak with Noah Greenwald, Endangered Species Co-Director at the Center for Biological Diversity, who will discuss newly available info that indicates the U.S. Fish and Wildlife Service has lost some 36% of its staff under the Trump administration. This is hugely problematic implications for endangered species, as you might imagine, and in other regards as well. We'll get key details when I speak with Noah Greenwald later in today's program. Right now, though, let's get into our conversation about the Weeping Elephant Project, about its investigation in Busch Gardens, Tampa Bay, and more with David Ebert. With a reminder that I invite you to join the conversation by calling 813-239-9663, emailing dj at wmnf.org, or texting 813-433-0885. I'm pleased to welcome David Ebert to Talking Animals on WMNF. Good morning, David.
1: Morning, Duncan. Thank you for the introduction, and thank you for having me here today.
0: Thanks for joining us on Talking Animals. Really excited to talk to you and find out more about the various things you've been doing. Obviously, Weeping Elephant Project, but there's things before and about that that we really want to delve into. But first of all, let's just get to a little bit of a background on you. So I understand that you enjoyed a 30-plus year career practicing law. What kind of law was that?
1: I wouldn't say I enjoyed it, Duncan.
0: Okay,
1: but I did endure it.
0: How about you endured a 30-year?
1: Barely. Yes, I was a lawyer for 33 years. I was a commercial litigator, and worked mostly in New York and some around the country, but mostly my work was in New York, which is where we were based.
0: And for some of us who aren't as steeped in the law as others, what is commercial litigation involved doing?
1: Fighting over money.
0: Okay.
1: No, that's real.
0: When it boils down to it. Yeah.
1: That's what it is.
0: But what did you like about it? I'm sure there was something to keep doing for 33 years, but I get the sense so far the way you've answered that you didn't necessarily love it or love all the aspects of it for the 33 years.
1: I was good at it, but I was ill-suited to it. So how did I do it for 33 years? You start a career and you get involved in it, and it's easier to stay than to leave, make that kind of change. But there were aspects I did enjoy.
0: Yeah, I'm sure. I mean, you know, it's hard to imagine, you know, a key thing you mentioned is that you were good at it. So I'm sure that's one thing that kind of kept propelling you along. And on some level, you probably had to enjoy at least certain days given that.
1: I did. There were certain tasks and trials and pre-trial busing that, yes, was enjoyable. But I'm much happier now doing what I'm doing now, I'll tell you that.
0: Yeah, so let me ask you that then. While you were engaged in working in commercial litigation, to what extent were you also working on behalf of animals to any regard?
1: Over the course, I had tried to find some place where I could help in helping animals, and I went to some meetings and met with some organizations, and nothing was really a fit. I was toward my retirement in 2016. I decided that I wanted to start something of my own and having to do with animals, and the only thing I knew how to do really was be a lawyer.
0: So just to back up before what you said before, so sure. During the time that you were still practicing and you were trying to already step into the animal world in some regard, and then you brought, hey, I'm a lawyer here, was it really not a fit, or just was kind of ill-timed overall, just given that you were still had a full practice going?
1: You mean to being a lawyer as a fit?
0: Well, you said you couldn't really find a good fit when you sort of had made exploratory moves into the animal world before you had completed your law career.
1: I'm sorry. Yeah, I didn't find any place where I thought I can contribute. There were organizations that I could have worked with, but I didn't feel like I'd be doing anything to help animals beyond what the organization was already doing. And my interest was in doing something directly that would make a difference in how the people who are advocating for animals do their work.
0: Yeah. And I'm curious then, was there a time prior to law school and then practicing law that you were involved with animals in any way, rescue, welfare, anything, or just having animals at the house even, or...
1: Yeah. I didn't do anything formal, but somehow it's always been an interest. And I just tried to do the best I could given the time that I had when I was working for a lawyer beforehand. It was always there. I can't tell you it was an event or something that happened that triggered it, but it was always there. This wanting to do something to help end animal suffering or reduce it at least.
0: So it kind of sounds like when it comes to working with animals, there arguably might be two distinct segments to the David Ebert narrative, law career and post-law career. Like really once it finished, then it sounds like you were able to dive in and kind of explore stuff. Plus you wanted to do your own thing at least as much as offer your services, which sounds like you already had offered your services to some organizations while practicing at that point.
1: Yeah, the thing we came up with, the first organization that I co-founded was Animal Defense Partnership.
0: Yeah, definitely want to talk about that.
1: And the point of it was that we would provide free legal services to animal protection nonprofits. So we're not in the field. We're helping the organizations that are in the field navigate the things that any business has to do in dealing with legal issues as they come up. And that was what I came up with best I could, and I had no idea it was going to grow into what it has grown.
0: What has it grown into? I mean, from where you started, what does it currently look like?
1: When I stepped away last year, so I was there, I was at ADP for 9 years. And in that time, we did work for some 450 clients And in the year before I left, we provided, if you were actually billing for services, $2.2 or $2.3 million in services. It was, I never imagined it. But it just kept growing, and there was a need that needed to be filled, and plenty of organizations that needed the help.
0: Yeah, when you say stepped away, I guess in case it got missed in our first reference or two, I mean, if I have this correctly, you kind of helped conceive and co-founded, I guess, this organization, right? So it wasn't like you were just sort of there. And
1: No.
0: It was kind of partly your baby.
1: It was completely my baby, and at the outset, I did everything that there was to do. It's not exactly fair. My partner also did aspects that he could do. But I didn't know anything about nonprofits. I didn't know what was involved. I didn't know what an executive director was. I just knew I wanted to do this work for animals. So I sort of did it all, made all the mistakes that one makes in any new endeavor. And as it grew, we brought in more people, exceptional people. We brought in, finally, I was the unnamed ED, which I was not really qualified to be. We finally brought in an ED who...
0: And we should clarify that sounds for executive director, in case...
1: I'm sorry.
0: I'm sure most people listening probably would recognize that, but maybe not all of them.
1: Yeah, so we brought her in, Jacqueline Leeds, and she was very, very well suited to the position, and she's a lawyer and feels deeply about animals. So that took away much of what I was doing day to day. And excuse me.
0: Bless you.
1: I was the legal director. I was figuring out how to take in the work and how to get the work to people who were going to do the work. And that took up a great deal of time, and I spoke to every client who contacted us to talk about what we do and find out what they do. And we hired a legal director, somebody who I actually was a partner with in my prior law firm. And so she did that, and she did it brilliantly. And there was not much left that I needed to do. I was a board member, but that really wasn't doing it for me, being one of six people that would approve budgets, guide the organization, but in a remote way, in a sense. That wasn't doing it for me. And
0: yeah,
1: over the time that I was at ADP, I had done some sort of one-off elephant projects. I contacted organizations that did elephant work and said that this is who I am and this is what I like to do. And did these projects as ADP was growing as an organization that provided legal services. And that was, the elephant work was, it was horribly discouraging, because it's a very difficult thing to accomplish, to get an elephant out of a zoo, for instance.
0: Can you just back up for one more second?
1: Yeah,
0: sorry,
1: yeah.
0: Just because I was interested when you were talking about ADP, if you could give us an example of one or two forms of legal assistance that ADP provided. Sounds like there was a huge number of clients that came through, and I'm sure they all had, some of them at least, had quite varied needs for what your help that you were offering. So I'd just be curious to hear an example or two.
1: It was, we incorporated organizations, we taught organizations how to be a nonprofit, did the paper that they need to do to become a nonprofit, counseled them in employment matters, in contract negotiations. Employee disputes, not surprisingly, were a large part of it. Not surprisingly, because it's a large part of any practice where you're dealing with organizations that have people in them. And whatever would come up, if there were a dispute between our client and somebody else, we would try to make that better. There was nothing that we didn't do. I mean, we didn't do anything that would constitute malpractice. But if somebody had a legal problem, we either knew how to do it or figured out how to do it. And it's the everyday, you know, I'm entering into this contract. Can you review this before I do it?
0: Yeah.
1: Somebody gave me a non-disclosure agreement to sign. Should I sign this? And you'd review the agreement and talk to them about why you should or why you shouldn't. And every day was something new.
0: Well, I see why it grew tremendously and wildly, because, I mean, what a godsend you guys were to organizations who I found over the years. I've been talking to all kinds of people with all kinds of organizations, and certainly well-meaning, and they come in with the right passion, whatever, but sometimes they don't look at the financial aspect, or even just getting a nonprofit, just getting a 501c3.
1: Right.
0: Together is like a daunting task. So the fact that you were able to do all those things for them basically free of charge, I mean, it's, seriously, that's hitting the jackpot for so many organizations.
1: Thank you. It's tremendously satisfying, and I'm overwhelmingly proud of the organization, which is still operating today and doing great work. It was a little hard at the beginning to explain what we were doing. We would talk to people.
0: Well, it probably sounded too good to be true, I'm sure, to a lot of organizations.
1: Exactly.
0: Yeah.
1: Exactly. They'd say, okay, this all sounds great. How much does it cost? And I say, it's not going to cost you anything. We cover all the expenses. It costs nothing. Okay, I get that, but I don't know that I have enough money to pay you guys to do this work. And they say, no.
0: If you'll back up 3 minutes, I mentioned that we're not charging you anything, but they just couldn't accept it because it was such an amazing experience, probably. Yeah.
1: Yeah. It was hard for people to take in. And, you know, after a couple of years, you become a presence, and people know what you're doing. It's much less of a surprise. But people, organizations, and advocates were very appreciative, and
0: sure.
1: I loved working with all of them.
0: Yeah. Do you miss it?
1: No. No,
0: okay.
1: I mean, I couldn't have done ADP if I hadn't been a lawyer. Right, that was
0: right.
1: The skill that I brought to it.
0: Sure,
1: I couldn't have done Weeping Elephant if I had not done ADP, because in the course of ADP, I got into this network of animal protection advocates, animal people, and made all kinds of relationships, new funders, knew what people were doing, new people who was supporting us, was supporting the work that I was intending to do. None of that would have been possible if I just one day sat down and said,
0: so
1: okay, I'm a nonprofit.
0: Key step in the process that led you to the Weeping Elephant.
1: Yeah. The progression is makes perfect sense between lawyer and ADP and Weeping Elephant. I didn't plan it. I can't take credit for that, but that's how it played out.
0: All right, well, I'm just, in case some people may have tuned in later, I'm going to reintroduce you, and I think we might have a call that we want to work into the conversation as well. This is Talking Animals on WMNF. I'm Duncan Strauss. If you just tuned in, my guest is David Ebert, retired lawyer and founder of the Weeping Elephant Project, which is in the midst of an investigation of Busch Gardens, Tampa Bay, where two elephants were euthanized in just the last 2 years or so. If you'd like to ask David a question or offer a comment, please call 813-239-9663. Email dj@wmnf.org or text 813-433-0885. Okay, let's get this. I'm not sure what this caller has in mind, but we'll find out soon enough. Hi, you're on Talking Animals with David Ebert.
2: Hi, thanks for taking my call, Duncan. Just another astounding guest this week. I just want
0: flattery will get you everywhere, just so you know.
1: I'm blushing. I don't know if you can hear it in my voice, but I'm blushing.
2: I want to know how I can help. This is exactly what I want to do. I want to be to use the French term, advocate for animals legally. I, 30 years ago, graduated from the University of Michigan, Ann Arbor, with a degree in political science pre-law, and have not found anything that has met my highly analytical job niche.
1: Yes.
2: I am currently employed. I'm not asking for a job. I want to volunteer. But I find so few organizations. I actually have looked into going to law school. I had to defer law school at U of M. It just didn't work out for me, but at this point, I've looked at the Vermont Law School program. I think they have animals. But
1: yes.
2: Anything that I can do to help animals in the judicial system, would love to hear your response.
1: I would contact ADP and talk to them about what you want to do and what your qualifications are. And they're always looking for people, good people, who are doing legal work who can help out. And I think if you contact them, I would contact Jacqueline Leeds, who's the executive director, and talk it through. It may be that there's something there that you can contribute that's not available now, or something that you could bolster that they would be tremendously appreciative, as would I. And that's you could, there's also ALDF, Animal Legal Defense Fund. And
2: yeah.
1: ALDF.
2: I've contacted one of their representatives. She also is from Michigan. I think she works out of the D.C. office. But the schedule has just not worked out for her and I to have like a Zoom call to tell her what my interest is. Yeah.
1: Right. And they do something very specific and something very different from ADP. They litigate cases. They pursue lawsuits. And there was some confusion early on, but that was never what we wanted to do at ADP. So they covered the fighting part of it, and we covered the making it possible for these organizations to fight part.
2: Got it.
0: All right. Well, thanks, Carla. We're going to move along, but thanks. I'm glad you're here enjoying the conversation with David, and good luck to you. Okay, so David, let's get into the Weeping Elephant Project. So it sounds like between the ADP work, there was things that intrigued you about the complications and plight and all kinds of other things about elephant work. Is that what drew you, or was there something else about elephants that spoke to you and sort of drew you in this direction?
1: Well, learning about who they are and how they live, it was of tremendous interest, and I'm still learning things that I didn't know.
0: Can you say a little bit more about learning who they are and how they live? Because I think that anybody that's kind of intrigued by elephants or passionate about them probably shares a similar thing, depending on
1: They have characteristics that are inexplicable. They communicate with each other by producing low-frequency rumbles, which are transmitted through the ground, which are read by the receiving elephant through their feet and from very long distances. And I keep thinking about that, and I've written about it, and it's still like, how can this be? It's
0: keeps the eavesdropping down on their conversations, for starters.
1: That's right. They some of this, I don't know that it's you could prove for real, but there's scientific work on elephants having names for each other. Elephants grieve. There's no doubt about that. When a family member dies, you might have the herd of elephants that elephant was with, gather around that dead elephant and pay their respects in whatever way we might see that's paying respects, but they are there, and they feel a loss. And mothers who have calves that die, they might carry them around for a week. I mean, it's heartbreaking, but the social bonds, the matriarchal aspect of it is very interesting to me, and they take care of each other.
0: Right, they're emotionally complex, and the other thing you talked about grieving and supporting each other and being very protective, and that may or may not be somewhat hooked to being matriarchal, but I know what you mean, and I think you had some sort of, I think when you were early on sort of making your transition to elephant work, I think you had some sort of amazing, it sounds like, experience with an elephant.
1: I did.
0: Do you mind telling that story, or probably just
1: I'm happy to. I'd gone to Africa three times. The first time was to see the Rwandan gorillas. The second time was the Ugandan gorillas. And then it was to go see elephants. And I stayed at Sheldrick, which is a well-known sanctuary orphanage, and lived lived, stayed a couple of minutes away from where the orphans were. And you would see them every day, and you would be in contact, not physical contact necessarily, but you would go there every day and watch what they did and try to understand some of what was happening. And there was one elephant. You should not ever touch a wild elephant. That's not something to do. But there was one elephant, Shakura was the name, who had a horrible beginning and was never going to be returned to the wild. And Shakura, they permitted people to touch her, which just touching an elephant is, I get a chill. I just said it and I get a chill. And I would see her every day and touch her every day. And they would go out into the woods and they'd come back. And I felt like I had some connection to her. The last day when I was leaving, I made relationships with the keepers and people working there, and we were sort of doing the hugging thing. I was there for a week, and it was my last day, and saying goodbye. And the elephants, they walk out in a line, as most people have seen, and toward the back of that line was this elephant, Shakuru, and she was walking with the herd, and then she stopped and she turned around and walked maybe, I don't know, 10 yards, 15 yards to me, to come over to me and to stand with me. You could attribute that to all kinds of things, but that never happened on any other day. This was the day I was leaving, and there was some demonstration of that. And you could say it's coincidence, you could say it can't be, but that elephant came to say goodbye, and that changed my perspective completely about elephants and what we don't know about them. And I think we know, as much as we know a tiny bit of what they're actually capable of and how they live their lives. It was a life-changing experience.
0: Yeah, she read the situation. She clearly understood that that was your last day, and you guys had made this, forged this connection. So she came over expressly to sort of say goodbye, pay her respects, you know.
1: That's how I see it.
0: Yeah. Well, like you say, it could be a coincidence, could be a lot of other things, but you were there for a week, and nothing like that happened with her or anybody else. So it's one hell of a coincidence if it's a coincidence. Yeah.
1: I'm certain in my own body that was not a coincidence.
0: Yeah.
1: And it's what you want to believe, right? But I'm certain that that elephant came over. And as she was coming over, it didn't really register. And one of the keepers said, do you know what's happening here? And they said, she's saying goodbye to you. And it just blew me up. It just changed my perspective on animals and elephants in particular.
0: Yeah. Well, again, if people that work with elephants every day are saying she came to say goodbye, I think, you know, you're going to be further hard-pressed to be talked out of that being your own impression.
1: I will not be talked out of it.
0: And don't get into an argument with a commercial litigation lawyer. I probably get good advice, yeah.
1: Well, this is, I believe it. I lived it, and I believe that's what happened.
0: So did that give you, sounds like kind of an inspiration to go more further in the direction you sort of were, sounds like toying with at that point, because you wouldn't have gone to see the elephants if you weren't already thinking of how can I take my work and my experience with ADP into a different direction?
1: Exactly right. Exactly right. Yeah, I was there in 2019, so that was 3 years into ADP, and it certainly gave me a different level of motivation to work with animals in general and elephants in particular. I hadn't thought of weeping elephant in any way at that point, but that changed my drive to do it and what I wanted to accomplish in helping these animals.
0: So what sort of became then, after that experience, what became the mission of Weeping Elephant Project that you sort of, sounds like, honed in on?
1: Yeah, so what I would say to people when they ask me what it's going to be, and I said, well, this is what I say it's going to be, but by the time we get into doing the work, it's going to be something completely different. I knew enough to know that. And it was... I'm sorry.
0: Getting a bit emotional, right?
1: Yeah.
0: Yeah.
1: Elephants
0: will do that to you.
1: Yeah. It's. I'm sorry. I've enthralled myself enough to have forgotten what I wanted to say.
0: But, well, when you're kind of saying, when people ask you what it would be, you started to say something, but you knew that it was going to change at some point for what it would actually become.
1: Right. So the original, my original mission, if you will, was to address captive elephants in circuses and zoos and to find ways to educate people and tell them why they shouldn't be going to the circus and they shouldn't be going to the zoo and what's actually happening that they don't see. They see an elephant doing some absurd, humiliating trick, and they don't know what went into making that elephant do that. Not to mention a wild elephant complying with anything, and the process that they have to go through is horrific. And I won't go through it now. But that was that's what originally I wanted to work on, and I hired a communications guy, Evan Shamoon, and I hired Daniel Carnahan as our executive director, who were both exceptional. I mean, exceptional people and exceptional at what they do. And it was a process of talking about what we were going to do and how we were going to do it and tools that we put together. And it evolved into us being... Well, a large part of it now is investigating situations where elephants are being mistreated, to understate it, and to try to do something about that. And the something is the something that we all sort of call to is, well, we got to get them to a sanctuary. The problem is that there's no place in sanctuaries to put many elephants. There are 3 sanctuaries in the U.S. and there's not a lot of room, and there are 285 captive elephants in the U.S. So, you know, free all the elephants, great, but where are you going to put them?
0: Yeah.
1: So it became a matter of, okay, well, that's the reality of this. So how do we do something that will make a difference for how they live, assuming that you're not going to get them out of a zoo or circus? And at ADP, I talked about these sort of one-off projects, and I worked on a couple of efforts to get elephants out of horrible situations in a roadside zoo and a traveling circus, and it's very, very difficult.
0: Yeah, no, for sure. It's look at how hard people worked for how many years to get the ringling situation, change. And then you look at roadside zoos that, you'd think it'd be easier because it's like one or two elephants and some guy. But in some ways it's worse just because the guy's worse. And So how did you arrive at the decision to investigate Busch Gardens, Tampa Bay then?
1: Well, the way it went was Danielle went to a conference, an elephant conference, and through that made a connection to somebody who was a former keeper at Busch Gardens who talked to her about her experience there. And she was willing, this is extraordinary, she was willing to be on the record, to use her name, to use her face, to tell people what was going on. And once we had that, it was it just changed the whole thing. And we interviewed her, and we can use clips from her, and we can have her speak. And people, you can believe it or not, but this woman worked there, and she saw this firsthand and told us about what was happening. And we had a basis to go in because we had facts, if you will, unless people think she was making it up. And we had somebody who could support it. and wanted to go in and see if we could make it better. After she came forward, we got a number of people contacting us anonymously, telling us of their experience at Busch Gardens. And, you know, anonymous is tricky, but when you hear 4, 5, 6 anonymous tellings of a story that are consistent, you know, you can put some weight to that. And what we decided to do is to do this campaign, which would be to send emails to Busch Gardens and the AZA, the American Zoological Association, and Animal Zoological. So, I'm sorry, I get that wrong. But we put this out, and you know, we put it on social media. We sent it to our mailing list, and as of yesterday or today or whatever, there are 110,000 emails that have gone to the bad guys.
0: And what would typically, I'm sure they vary widely, but what would one of those emails be like that they would receive?
1: They would say, we're aware of what's going on. This is completely unacceptable. I'm never going to go to Busch Gardens again or ever. And we urge you to stop what you're doing and let it be done differently. And that they weren't hysterical. They weren't. They were calm and they were smart. And it said, "You're doing this, and you can't be doing this anymore." And I thought, okay, maybe we get 1,000 letters. 2,000 letters, maybe 100 letters. So 110,000. I still check it to make sure that I'm saying the right number.
0: Right.
1: Because I find that...
0: beyond what your expectations were as far as the campaign goes.
1: Yes.
0: So yes. Here's the $110,000 question, I guess, then. So what impact has that had, or what impact are you guys hoping it'll have, building on those 110 communications saying stop what you're doing? So what are you actually asking them to do, Elephant Wise?
1: We're asking them to let an independent vet go in and examine the elephants, which they'll never permit because that would not end well for them. They do fireworks during the summer, 3 nights a week, and it terrifies the elephants, and it terrifies all the animals. But it terrifies the elephants. They're sensitive to sound, and they don't know what's happening. And they may have started life hearing a gunshot kill their mother, and that's what this sounds like. Is lots of gunshots, and it's overwhelming. And people who live in the area, miles away, hear this, the fireworks, and we're trying to get them to stop it. And that would be a very easy thing to do, and. We found out, we know people who work there, and we had sources who would tell us that they sit and talk about this campaign every day, or they were talking about it every day. They directed their PR people to, as a first priority, to delete all the comments that people were making on their social media. And it affected them. I don't know what the result is going to be, and they stopped those fireworks shows stop at the end of the summer. They've stopped as of now, but they'll start again. But I don't know if they're going to agree to do anything or if they will do anything. But we know that we got their attention, and at least it shows you the power of people, you know, standing up and saying...
0: Yeah, especially those kind of numbers. It's not like 12 people wrote in and said, hey, we don't like what you're doing.
1: Right. Yeah. It's. Can you imagine, you know, every day having 10,000 emails in your inbox or 5,000 in your inbox? And you can't block them because we made it so that they all come from the person's email address. Mm. They don't come from one email address.
0: Sure.
1: So they can't be blocked, and they're still coming in. And the hope is... We have people who have contacted us about doing news stories about it, and that could be tremendous to paper, what's the main paper in Tampa? The
0: Tampa Bay Times.
1: Tampa Bay Times is doing an article and has done all kinds of interviews. And that's when you would hope that people gets to the point that not just elephant people, but all kinds of people look at this and say, this, you know, we can't support this can't go on. And that would be a tremendous win as far as I'm concerned.
0: Yeah.
1: And that people are interested enough to write articles about it is encouraging to me.
0: So do you think the upshot, once some media coverage kicks in and this goes a little bit further, that the upshot will be trying to actually see about getting the elephants to move to the sanctuary when there's such limited space, or just to curtail activities that are driving the elephants nuts, like fireworks? And of course, I think they're near roller coasters and there's construction there. Yes. I mean, you've already pointed out how sensitive they are with communicating from one to another, and have that kind of noise going, I must drive them insane.
1: Yeah, I mean, we're resigned to, we're not going to get them to a sanctuary.
0: Yeah.
1: And again, where would you put them? But getting them to stop the fireworks,
0: that's a victory of some kind for sure.
1: Right. There's a lot more horrific stuff going on, but if we could just get that done, that's an easy thing that would cost them nothing, and I don't think would change. I don't think anybody goes to Busch Gardens because there are fireworks, or don't go if there are not fireworks. I just don't. It's based on nothing, but I don't think that's the case. They could stop it, and they have a drone light show that they also use, which is supposedly quite impressive. And I'm still hopeful and optimistic that eventually they're going to have to stop doing these fireworks.
0: Yeah. Well, that would be a significant victory, and like you say, they aren't going to move them, and I'm not sure there's good space. And someone that I think is in the know that's actually texting to my phone, so they're definitely some kind of insider, saying that, as an aside from what you said about, say, the elephant sanctuary in Tennessee has an F rating on Charity Navigator, which, you know, makes me nervous too. I didn't realize they were that far off the mark, but that's one of the key sanctuaries. So either way, space is limited for elephants to go. So I guess the king is let's improve their conditions where they are for now.
1: And that's right. I mean, our view is we're not doing this for this generation of elephants as much as future generations of elephants and future generations of people. This is not going to change in my lifetime, but you're doing this in the hope that at some point they're going to, this is not going to be something that we do, and we're going to look back and say, how did we ever do this? I can't believe you guys did this.
0: Right.
1: But that's going to take, you know, that could be 50, 100, it could take a lot of years, but
0: It'll be on a continuum. I think you're exactly right.
1: Exactly.
0: Any progress we can make. I mean, years ago, people would have said Ringling would never stop having elephants, and they did. So,
1: that was really quite a shocking event.
0: Yeah, but a lot of people worked long and hard for it, and it finally clicked. So, I totally agree with your view of this. So, we're in the final moment or so, sadly, of our time, David. So, are there any final thing you want to say about either Busch Gardens or elephants or the weeping elephant that we didn't get a chance to address?
1: I would love people to join in on the campaign. If you go to the website, we have information that people may not know about elephants, and particularly what is done to elephants to make them, there are so many fake sanctuaries around the country and the world. They're not sanctuaries. They're petting zoos for elephants who have been beaten into submission. And you hope people learn about this and don't go to those sanctuaries, so-called sanctuaries, and keep an eye out. And if they can join the campaign, great. Like every nonprofit in the universe, we're always looking for donors, and if people become aware of it and they take it in, that I would be really thrilled about that, actually.
0: Okay, so we'll note to people that the website is weepingelephant.org, and That's where you can find out how to get involved with the campaign. That's where you can obviously make donations and learn more from some of the stuff we talked about and some of the stuff we didn't get a chance to talk about. But I will circle back with you, David, because as this campaign unfolds and some of the media coverage and et cetera unfolds, I think it'd be ripe for an update, because I like to think some serious progress will be made, and you're already making some progress.
1: Terrific. I'd love to do it.
0: Okay. Well, thank you so much for joining us today on Talking Animals. This is David Ebert from the Weeping Elephant Project. And again, the website is weepingelephant.org. Go check it out. Info. Find out more. If you have a couple bucks, you can send their way. So much the better. So thank you very much, David.
1: Thank you very much, Duncan. Appreciate it.
0: In a moment, I'll speak with Noah Greenwald of the Center for Biological Diversity, who will discuss newly available info indicating the U.S. Fish and Wildlife Service has lost more than 35% of its staff under the Trump administration. Of course, this has tremendous info indicating the U.S. Fish and Wildlife Service has lost more than 35% of its staff under the Trump administration. Of course, this...

Bobby. She's really into special needs animals. I don't know if that's made its way out here, Provo. If you don't know what special needs animals are, they're animals. They have special needs. That is all. There's this one, Oscar the Blind Cat. It was a cat that was born without any eyes. And they have a like page on Facebook. And my wife goes on there every day and cries. And that's what she does for fun. That's what she does for a good time. And it's weird because I come home and she's just on the computer. And, you know, me being a guy, I always think it's something I did. And then she goes, no. And then she turns the computer and it's Oscar the Blind Cat. And she's like, look at Oscar. And he's adorable. He has no eyes. Just, and I'm like, oh. And then she goes, I want a special needs animal. I want one. I'm like, you don't ask for one. You get bestowed one. Because I don't know, what do you, you can't just go to the pound and be like, hey, what do you have in the back? Like, that's not how that works. I need like a three-legged dog or a cat with something. What do you have? You can't do that. That's why, you know, we got Jessica at the pound. That's where we got Jessica. And we didn't name her Jessica. They named her at the pound. And people always ask, like, why don't you change your name? Because that's wrong. You don't change someone's name. That's rude. Like, if you adopt a kid from another country, you can't just be like, yep, can't pronounce that. Your name's Jeff now. That's rude. You learn that person's name. So I got a cat named Jessica. Very much your fan. Jessica's overweight. She weighs more than she should for a cat, which sucks, because when people come over, no one blames the cat in that scenario. You know what I mean? No one comes over and goes, what happened here, sweetheart? A little heavy on the carbs? No, they look at you and they go, what'd you do to her? And that's not fair, because I try. We have the laser pointer. I got the stick with the feather. I'm always running around my house. Come on, sweetheart, let's get the cardio going. She's not that into it. My wife and I, we bought diet formula kibble. They make diet formula kibble, and they have rules. Just one cup per day, because you're on a diet, Jessica. We tried, but then at 2 a.m, Jessica would come into our bedroom at night, climb onto our bed, and then stand on my head. 22.5 pounds of her, you guys, on my skull. And she would come down into my ear and just go, man!

0: Now it's time to talk with Noah Greenwald of the Center for Biological Diversity about this newly available info indicating the U.S. Fish and Wildlife Service has lost more than 35% of its staff under the Trump administration. Here's Noah Greenwald on Talking Animals on WNF. Good morning, Noah.
1: Good morning, Duncan.
0: Thanks for joining us on Talking Animals.
1: Oh, sure.
0: So let's start, if we could, by asking you to provide just a kind of a basic, I guess, overview of the Center for Biological Diversity.
1: Sure. The Center for Biological Diversity is a national organization that seeks to protect endangered species and their habitats, as well as wild places, and to secure a future for the natural world and all of us that depend upon it.
0: Okay, cool. And your role there is Endangered Species Co-Director. So what does that involve? What are some of the responsibilities you carry?
1: Sure. So I supervise an excellent team of lawyers and biologists seeking to protect wildlife across America from extinction. And some of the things we do is petition to have species listed as threatened or endangered under the Endangered Species Act, sue to ensure that those species get that consideration, sue to obtain critical habitat for species, fight projects that harm wildlife, et cetera. All things centered around implementing the Endangered Species Act, one of the strongest laws for protecting biodiversity in the world.
0: For sure. Okay, so I think this connects directly now to the main thing we're here to talk about today. This information about the U.S. Fish and Wildlife Service staffing, the levels obviously are worrying. Tell us about how those findings came about and what your reaction to them is.
1: Sure. So

0: Yes. I mean, I think if most people are aware, the Trump administration, upon entering office, created DOGE headed by Elon Musk and, you know, sought to fire and pressure out staff across government, and Fish and Wildlife Service was no exception. They, you know, we obtained rosters of all staff at Fish and Wildlife Service through the Freedom of Information Act, and we obtained those for 24, 25, 26. And what we found is that between 2024 and 2026, the Fish and Wildlife Service lost 36% of its staff, over 4,000 staff, including roughly 1,900 scientists. You know, so these are people who have been working to protect particular wildlife species for decades and have a lot of knowledge about what those species need. And to lose that knowledge and to lose the staff is just a tragedy that won't be easy to backfill.
1: Yeah, so I guess the implications are significant, and within your purview there, the endangered species, I guess, in particular, are affected by that huge drop in the scientists and other specialists that have been working in that area for years and years. What can be done, if anything, to help mitigate this this drastic drop and the implications of it, therefore?
0: Yeah, I mean, I think, you know, some of the things people can do are to, you know, reach out to their congressional delegation and let them know that, you know, they support protections for endangered species, that they want the Fish and Wildlife Service to be fully staffed and funded. And so, you know, after the midterms, perhaps we have a different Congress that's more interested in providing funding and resources to Fish and Wildlife Service to ensure that we don't allow species to go extinct. It's certainly something that we're working on. We're also, you know, continuing to pressure Fish and Wildlife Service to do more. You know, even before these staff cuts, Fish and Wildlife Service really struggled to meet its duties to protect endangered species and to manage national wildlife refuges across the country. You know, for example, just listing species, they've had a backlog of more than 400 species waiting for protection decisions for years.
1: We're just about out of time, Yoan. Sorry.
0: Oh, no, I just was going to... The Trump administration, you know, cut funding for listing new species. So species like the monarch butterfly and the eastern hellbender salamander are stuck in purgatory waiting for protection, even though they've been found to warrant that protection.
1: Oh, well, it sounds discouraging, but it sounds like we have hopes for the midterms and maybe when there's a new president in office as well.
0: Yeah, let's hope so.
1: Okay. Well, thank you so much, Noah, for joining us. This is Noah Greenwald of the Center for Biological Diversity, and thank you so much for joining us on Talking Animals.
0: Thanks, Duncan.
1: Thank you. Bye-bye. Talking Animals on WNF Tampa.
2: Coming up on Outlook here on the BBC World Service with me, Mubeen Azhar, the power of a name. Theonila Mathbob found it hard to cope with the loss of her father in Bougainville's Civil War. Years later, when Theonila opened a school, she named it after her father. The impact of this went far beyond expectation.
3: The immediate impact that it had on mom was mom calling my dad's name over and over as a teacher in school really healed mom that we can always build from that loss. So it was like building hope from just bits and pieces of what was left in us.
2: Theonila would need that hope and lots of perseverance. She took on one of the world's largest mining companies in pursuit of a cleanup operation of a huge copper mine. That's coming up after the news.
4: BBC News with Moira Alderson. The President of the European Commission, Ursula von der Leyen, has announced proposals for Canada to become an associate EU member. She was giving her State of the Union address to the European Parliament with Canada's Prime Minister Mark Carney in attendance. He's been seeking alliances elsewhere because of Donald Trump's escalating trade war against Canada. In a wide-ranging speech, Ms. von der Leyen also announced plans for a new European Security Council.
5: We have discussed a leaders' format focused on the security of our continent, with partners like Canada, Ukraine, the UK, Norway and others involved. This is even more urgent now, given the nature and scale of the risks at play. And this is why we will set out our ideas to make a European Security Council a reality. The urgency is clear.
4: The Civil Defence Agency in Gaza says at least 20 people, including 5 children, have been killed after the collapse of an apartment block weakened by previous Israeli strikes on Gaza City. About 100 others are believed trapped under rubble. 10 families are thought to have been living there. Yoland Nell is in Jerusalem.
6: The initial pictures that were fed into us show that the civil defence workers were just using their hands, really, to try to free a child who was trapped in the rubble, apparently alongside the dead body of a member of their family. And really, it took some time until the morning when UN agencies and Egyptian relief team were able to send some heavy lifting equipment and more survivors were brought out, but also, of course, a number of bodies as well.
4: Yoland Nell with that report. The former president of Kosovo, Hashim Thaçi, has been found guilty of war crimes and sentenced to 25 years in prison. The offences were committed when he led the Kosovo Liberation Army in its war for independence against Serbia. Here's our global affairs reporter, Paul Moss.
7: Collaborators with Serbia were murdered along with political opponents. Others were tortured under the orders of Hashim Thaçi. That was the verdict announced today by the special court set up to try people accused of war crimes during Kosovo's fight for independence. Prosecutors and human rights groups acknowledged that the majority of war crimes in that conflict were committed by Serb forces, but they were determined to see perpetrators on both sides brought to justice. And yet Thaçi remains a hero to many Kosovans, and there have been warnings of unrest in response to Wednesday's court decision.
4: Reports from Sudan say at least 60 people have been killed after a gold mine collapsed in West Kordofan state. A survivor told the French news agency many more are missing. It's unclear if they're trapped under rubble. World News from the BBC. The US ambassador to South Africa says visa restrictions against officials announced on Monday are the first of a series of measures in a dispute over the treatment of white South Africans. Leo Brent Bozell said Pretoria had failed to meet US demands for reform and the time for dialogue had run out. The US Secretary of State Marco Rubio said on Monday South Africa had not addressed largely unfounded US concerns that its white minority was being targeted. South African police are offering a cash reward for information to help investigate the deaths of 8 women whose bodies were found near Johannesburg Airport over the past 2 months. Police have not said if they're the work of a serial killer. An official report into last month's fire at the Pakistan Institute of Medical Scientists that killed 14 newborn babies has found systemic failures. The report says while a spark started the blaze, institutional failings led to the human.
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9: Hey, hey, good afternoon, everyone. This is Joe King Carter here with you and my friend and cohort and podcast my podcast, my radio broadcaster's here.
10: I'm just trying
9: to get his microphone to work.
10: It's still not working, but I can hear you.
9: Well, if you can hear me, then go ahead and do your thing.
10: Hi, everybody. Welcome to this week's edition of The Conversation. I am one of your two hosts, Mario Nunez. I'm going to solve this conundrum here in just a moment because it's so odd not to be able to hear myself in my headphones. Seated alongside my broadcast partner, Joe King Carter. Joey.
9: Yes, I wanted to make sure that you had the opportunity
10: to say
9: do
10: something.
9: That. Yeah,
10: well, I'm fiddling
9: yourself.
10: With my
9: Okay, well, it's a little, you know, it's just a little tech.
10: It's a little disconcerting.
9: Little problem.
10: Yeah.
9: So how was your week? How about that?
10: Oh no,
9: you're
10: going to turn it around on me like that, brother.
9: There you go.
10: I don't like that. I don't like that at all. But I'll tell you what we're going to do. I figured it out. You know me. So, my week was good?
9: Yes.
10: And fast?
9: Yes.
10: And here it is on Wednesday, another hump
9: day.
10: You know what I mean?
9: Yeah.
10: This is how it is. Have you seen the commercial, Joey?
9: I always like to say at the hump of the hump, which is at the tippy top of the middle of the week.
10: I like that. Joey, so here's what I did.
9: Yes.
10: I disconnected my little sound device here, which means that the people that are watching us right now on Facebook are only going to get the sound, the ambient sound from inside the studio.
9: Ah.
10: Because here's what happens. When you don't charge your batteries, they tend to run out.
9: Uh-oh.
10: And that's what happens. So you see this little device here, Joey?
9: Did we learn a lesson?
10: Yes, we did.
9: Good.
10: Yes, we did.
9: That's all that matters.
10: To the principal's office I go. So anyway, Joe. So let me just say, right up at the top, and I'm going to... right up at the top, I'm going to say that on this Friday, Joey.
9: Yes.
10: This Friday, where are we going to be? Where are you going to be with me on Friday? Go.
9: I'm going to be at the Commodore.
10: Oh, Joey, you're right. What is the Commodore? Some might ask. What is the Commodore?
9: Well, the Commodore is this very cool place in Ybor City that is a community-based,
10: yes,
9: improvisational comedy club. But
10: yes,
9: it's not like any comedy club you've ever been in, most likely, because it is not the corporate comedy club. It is people on stage doing their thing, improvisational.
10: Easy for my buddy Joe to say. Improvisational.
9: It's very cool. And if you've not been to the Commodore, folks, support it because it's real. It's a real community.
10: Open invitation for everybody
9: activity
10: within the sound of my voice. It's an intimate theater, probably seating for about 40 people. Again, they do a show called Salud and Happy Days, where they interview tambeños who have been in the community for a hot minute. And whilst they're interviewing the guest of honor on that evening, the improvisational actors are just off stage in the wings. And what they're doing is they're listening. And there's a question and answer period for about 7 to 10 minutes. There's a break. At that point, the improvisational actors who have been listening jump up on stage and make comedy out of whole cloth. They just right in front of you. And it usually works. Some of it might fall a little bit flat, but these are very, very talented comedians.
9: Well, that's the best part in a way.
10: It is, because, again, if you've never seen improvisation, and Whose Line Is It Anyway? You know that TV show?
9: Yeah.
10: It's not anything like that.
9: Right.
10: Because there, people in the audience are shouting out pencil, crayons, you know, and then they do something.
9: Yes.
10: This is personal narratives, which is what we do here at The Conversation. Mm-hmm. So well. We do it so well, by the way.
9: Oh.
10: And so then, here's your open invitation. Please join us. Mario Nunez will be the host of honor, the guest of honor. And this is my third time, Joey. Three times. This is three-peat.
9: Wow.
10: Well, I'm excited about that.
9: It must be getting old.
10: Yeah, I thought I was going to get applause. I thought I was going to get applause. But thank you. Thank you, everyone. Thank you. I'd like to thank everyone. But also, Joey.
9: Yes.
10: You're still in the running. You're still in the running, Joey.
9: Yeah. Well, no, the running's ceased. The voting has ceased, but I'm still there.
10: We don't know, though, right? We don't know. They haven't disclosed yet, right?
9: No, they won't until their event. You're talking about Creative Loafing
10: Best
9: of the Bay.
10: Yes, I'm talking about Creative Loafing Best of the Bay.
9: Yeah, so Best Radio Personality? Boy, that would be fun to get that little moniker.
10: We'll put that on a T-shirt.
9: Yeah, how about that?
10: I don't think it'll get you a free café con leche, though. You still have to pay for that.
9: Well,
10: yeah, thank you.
9: It's not an ego. It's not the ego. It's just the...
10: It's good the
9: for
10: id.
9: The, good for the station.
10: It's not the ego. It's the
9: good
10: id.
9: Good for WMNF, the best little radio station in planet Earth.
10: Where each week on Wednesdays at noon, we meet at the intersection of culture and community. And today, we have somebody that is steeped in both. And Joey, I'm going to let you introduce our guest right about now.
11: Oh, this is fun because I've looked forward to this. We've been planning for this for just a little while.
10: Yes, we have.
11: We have with us today an author of a new book that is out, and we are so excited about this. And her name is Amaris Castillo.
10: You did it so good, Joey. Yeah. Not really.
11: So welcome, Amaris.
12: Thank you so much for having me.
10: Where's awesome?
12: Joe and Mario? I'm so excited.
11: There we go.
10: You know, we're going to work on that applause because it sounds like we got six people in the room there applauding. We need that ovation. We need that stadium ovation.
12: I feel the love. Thank you.
11: That's good. So
10: there you go.
11: And there we go. And Amaris, let's what we always do here is we're going to get to your book, and it's very exciting, I think. But and I think others will feel the same.
10: Can we give them the name of the book before? Tease it out, Joey. Amaris, what's the name of your book?
12: Bodega Stories.
11: Bodega Stories.
12: Yes.
11: And these are, it's a collection of short stories.
12: Yes, it's a creative nonfiction collection of stories about the people who go to my parents' Latin market, Orlando Latin Market in St. Petersburg.
11: Okay, let's stop right there and leave that.
10: I was so tempted to go on further.
11: Let's get to know you, Amaris, because it is your launch pad position and perspective that makes all that possible. Mm-hmm. So where did you grow up?
12: Well, I was born in Brooklyn, New York, and I grew up in the early 90s in what I would describe as a very Dominican building. I grew up in the Crown Heights neighborhood of Brooklyn at a time where there were a lot of Dominicans and, members of the Caribbean diaspora. And, I grew up, I think Mario might recognize this.
10: The Heights. But
12: the Saturday cleaning days,
10: yes.
12: Where I grew up where, like, from my living room window, I could look out and there was, like, a little courtyard that no one ever went in. But I could see through the windows the women of my building all collectively cleaning on the same day. Mm-hmm. And you'd hear like salsa and merengue and bachata. And I went to public school and then later on we moved to Queens where I lived for a few years in Woodhaven, Queens. Mm-hmm. And then after my freshman year of high school, I ended up actually going to this school called LaGuardia High School for the Arts and Performing Arts. And that was my freshman year. That was actually the year of 9/11. The year afterwards, we moved to Clearwater. My dad wanted us to have a more tranquil life, and he wanted to go fishing, basically.
10: Yes, he did.
12: So, and you know, the Tampa Bay allows for that year round.
11: Yeah, you can fish here all day.
12: Yeah.
11: Every day.
12: And my parents are, if this isn't already obvious, my parents are both from the Dominican Republic, and they migrated here to New York City in the 80s. My dad was 18 when he moved to New York City, and he began work immediately as a bodega worker at his uncle's bodega in Brooklyn.
10: Amaris, where did he move from?
12: Oh, he moved from Dominican Republic.
10: Okay, so DR in the house.
12: Yes, DR in the house. I actually grew up almost every summer. That's where we went.
10: Mm-hmm.
12: Basically every summer. And I write about this in the book that's the only country that my parents ever recognized on the world map for vacations. Every summer we went to DR without fail. So we'd split time between my dad's side of the family, my mom's side of the family. I still have plenty of family there. Mm-hmm. And we would, like, towards the end, I would miss English so much because, you know, I'd be watching Friends dubbed in Spanish and cartoons dubbed in Spanish, which are not as funny.
10: Muñequitos, yeah.
12: Muñequitos.
10: Never as funny.
12: Yeah, I'd be like scrolling through the channels like, can I get at least one English, you know, language show? Because you're so used to that, even though Spanish was my first language. But, it kind of speaks to the fact that, like, yes, I'm a child of immigrants. And when you are born in the U.S. and you're raised here, it's like you're a different, you form your own identity.
10: Absolutely.
12: Separate of your parents, separate from your parents who are from another country.
10: Sure.
12: But you know, my parents are both, you know, like U.S. citizens. They've been citizens forever now.
10: Mm-hmm.
12: And they formed their own life here, and now they have grandkids. So my dad and my mom, they were able to achieve their dream of building a retirement home in this fishing village in DR called Salinas. And it's like this beautiful cement block home with a huge garage for my dad's book. I mean, not for his book, for his boat. It's a big garage so he can fit his boat there. And he actually goes to DR now several times a year. Mm-hmm. But the last time he went, he said, "Oh, I can't. I don't think I can go back to DR without your mom. Even though she drives me crazy, I missed her so much, and I don't want to travel to DR by myself." But he went there probably just to, I mean, he goes there because he has fishing buddies in DR, and he has fishing buddies at the bodega, mostly Cuban customers turned friends, because mm-hmm. he's kind of built like his whole friend circle is basically men from the store.
11: Right. And what? How old are your parents approximately?
12: They're in their, so my dad is 64. He's turning 65 next year. And my mom's like 63. So, and
11: did your mother, did she have a profession, or was she just a stay-at-home mom?
12: She was a stay-at-home mom for some time.
11: I didn't mean to say just.
10: I was going
11: to
10: correct you, sir.
12: And actually, I will say, Joe, I was a stay-at-home mom.
11: Yeah, because that's the hardest job.
10: Let me tell you.
12: I was a stay-at-home mom for 10 months. After I left Massachusetts, I had to give up my newspaper job there. And I moved here. My eldest was, he was a baby, still a toddler. And it was the hardest, excuse me, it was the hardest 10 months of my life. I was going crazy. And then the pandemic started, and I was like, I need to find a job.
10: Crazier.
12: Because then my mom told me when the pandemic started, she said, "Don't you dare." Because my lunch break, when I was a stay-at-home mom, my lunch break was driving from Tampa, where I live, all mm-hmm. the way to St. Pete, to the bodega. And I would literally drop him off, mm-hmm. and I'd be like, I need a break. And I'd go get coffee. I'd go to TJ Maxx. It's like that was my lunch break, was me. And the daycare, the bodega became the daycare. So then when the pandemic started, my mom was like, "Mira," she's like, "Don't you dare bring that baby into the bodega, because it's COVID. This COVID is just going around, and I don't know who has it. And I don't, you know, I want you to be safe." And I was like, "So you mean to tell me I have to take care of my kid all day by myself? With no break.
13: 24 hours.
12: Kudos to stay-at-home moms for sure.
11: Absolutely.
12: But I will say my mom, she was, you know, she stayed home with us for a while. She also worked in factories, like before I was born. She also helped take care. She was like a home health aide. Like she'd mm-hmm. take care of people in their homes. Mm-hmm. And then, you know, here in Florida, before they got the bodega in St. Pete, she worked for some time at Walmart, mm-hmm. Which wasn't fun. I mean, you know, like what you're paid is it's not good.
11: Right.
12: But yeah, so they, you know, she went from job to job. She didn't finish college. She had me. Mm-hmm. And so that she's always drilled this message into me that like, I want you to get farther in life than I have. I sometimes wonder if my parents
11: isn't
12: have,
11: that what all parents want
10: yeah,
11: for their children?
10: Yes. Absolutely.
12: And that's what I want, because I have two boys myself, and I want them to go farther than I.
11: But you
12: will.
11: Know, your point about being a stay-at-home mom is that they are often community oriented because they got to get the heck out of there. They're just talking. They need to talk to an adult somewhere.
12: Oh, so, yeah. I signed when I was before the pandemic hit. I joined for my son this thing called, I think it's called Little Gym. It was like a kid gym. So like basically they had classes, and then I saw it was all these other moms and sometimes a few dads. And that was our outing for the day. It was taking their little butts to the gym so they can work out. And then you're just, you know, listening to this obnoxious music, and you're just like, ooh. All I thought about was like, oh, he's going to have a good nap after this.
11: Yeah.
12: Like, and then that was my
11: quiet
12: outing.
11: Time
10: wear
11: for
10: him out.
12: That was my outing for the day. Then my husband would come home talking about he's tired. I'm like, "You're tired? I'm tired. I've been with this child all day."
11: So did you have siblings?
12: I do. Yeah, I have a younger brother. I'm mm-hmm. older than him by 4 years. His uh-huh. name is Freddy.
10: And shout out to Freddy.
12: Yeah, thank you. We call him Fredito because my dad's
10: is
12: also Freddy. Yeah, you know,
10: Fredito,
12: they were,
10: as it's known to happen in Latino families.
12: Exactly. Yes. But you know what I don't get is like, that my name, so I'm Amaris. My mom's name is Damaris, Damaris. And I remember when I was born, like, she didn't really have any idea what to name me. And my tia, one of my tias said, "Why don't you take out the D and name her Amaris?" And And she's like, oh, I like that. So that's why I'm Aries. And you know what? It's like, it's funny because I am literally derived from my mom, and so is my name. But sure. Then when it came to my brother, my dad was just like, I want his, you know, I don't know. They just named him Freddy. So now it's like, Freddy. And it's like, who are you talking to? So that's why we call him Fredito.
9: Yeah. Why do we do that to our children?
12: I don't know. I don't know.
9: So in school, let's talk about your life in school. What kind of little girl were you in school growing up?
12: I would say I was...
9: objectively, of course.
12: Yes.
9: Yeah.
12: I know, yeah, right? I'm always going to have
9: none
12: that bias.
9: None of us are objective,
12: bias.
9: Right?
12: I would say I was very studious. Like, I, you know, grew up in going to, like, being placed in, like, honors and, like, later on in AP. I was really into the arts. My mom put me in art classes at the Brooklyn Museum. And I remember that was, like, my first exposure to the arts. And I loved it so much. I loved drawing, sketching, especially watercolor painting. Mm-hmm. And I think I was also always into books and reading. I didn't really know that I would become like a journalist or storyteller, but I knew by high school that I was definitely interested in journalism. I joined the Poynter Institute for Media Studies, where I actually work as a research writing assistant. I joined their high school journalism program, and that's when I fell in love with journalism. Mm-hmm. And then later on, I thought, you know, I want to do... like, maybe I can try fiction, too. I don't have an MFA, but I do have a master's degree from Columbia Journalism School. Because after I graduated from undergrad, I couldn't find a job. Right. And it was hard out here because it was 2009. We all remember that time, right?
9: Yes.
12: So my mom was like, why don't you apply for master's programs? I'm like, okay. And at the time, I was a cajera. I was a cashier at the bodega. And I remember the day I got into Columbia, I got a notification in my email inbox. And then I go in and I see, you know, like accepted, and I had gotten rejected from UC Berkeley in California and NYU, and Columbia had waitlisted me. And then I got into Columbia, and I remember crying, and one of the customers was asking my dad, because he was also working that day. He's like, why is your daughter crying? He's like, oh, she just got into her dream school. And then that same day I called my abuela, who was still living in Brooklyn, my father's mom. I said, abuela, you know, I told her I got into Columbia, and I was like, puedo vivir contigo? Can I live with you? And she was like, claro, mi amor, of course. And I was like, yes, I got housing, because New York City is ridiculous.
9: Yes. Yeah.
12: But I would say, like, as a student, I cared very much about my grades. The message of education and
9: resonated,
12: like,
9: in your family.
12: Oh my God, yeah. It was drilled into me. There, I actually have this moment, I think I talk about it in the book, where I was working on homework in the dining table, which was right next to the kitchen in Clearwater, in the home that where my parents still live. My mom has her hands deep in the suds in the sink, and she's just like, you know, talking about how tired she is, and she's like, all I want, you know, this whole rant in Spanish, all I want is for my children to study and to get their degrees and to get farther in life than me. And I'm like looking at her like, that is literally what I'm doing right now. I'm here sitting at the dining table doing my homework.
9: Can you see what I'm doing?
12: Yeah, it's like, look around, open your eyes.
9: It's happening.
12: So it was very much like, I feel like throughout my life I had this, like, you know, the dutiful daughter expectation. Like,
9: you're
12: I
9: firstborn.
12: Firstborn. Mm-hmm. I'm the firstborn. I'm the only daughter. And I would say definitely, you know,
10: expectations
12: vary across families, but I always felt like this duty to help my parents. And I will admit, and I do admit this in the book too.
10: And you're about to admit it on the radio.
12: Yes, of course. Exactly. No, there were times like in my college years when I was, you know, I just wanted to have fun. And my mom would call me and be like, can you help us at the bodega, you know, in the bodega? And I'm like, there were a few times where I, you know, like I would lie and say, hi, mommy, I have an exam on Monday.
9: Mentira, like, you wanted to go to the beach?
12: Yeah. I just wanted to hang out with my friends.
9: So let me ask you though. So what, how did you, I mean, if we can get down a little bit into it, how did you feel about being the dutiful daughter? What did that feel like? Did you ever were you ever resentful, or did you always think, this is what I'm meant to do?
12: I think there were times where I would, you know, like I pushed back.
9: Push back a little bit?
12: It's kind of like cyclical. Like sometimes I'd be like, why don't you ask Fredito? Why don't you know what I mean? Or like, why am I the one that's being woken up at the crack of dawn to go to the bodega and like my brother's still sleeping or whatever.
9: Right.
12: But then it comes to, it always comes back to, I feel like this is very internalized and probably should be going to therapy for this. And I am. I think it comes down to, I always feel like I can never repay my parents for all they've done for me, all their sacrifices. And also,
11: so duty is connected to debt in
12: a way. And there is a term for
10: it. Obligation.
12: Yes, yeah. And there's a term for it. I looked it up. I'm like, why, you know, why are children of immigrants feeling in debt? Whatever. There's a thing called the immigrant bargain where, you know, that children of immigrants often feel. So their parents, you know, they migrated to this country. They have given up and sacrificed status, you know, many times upward mobility or higher education because of the language barrier, because of the education limitations, in exchange for the chance for their kids to get that, to attain that through
11: hard
12: work.
11: And that, again, is called the immigrant?
12: It's called the immigrant bargain.
11: An immigrant bargain.
10: And Amaris, you know what Lin-Manuel Miranda says about immigrants, don't you?
12: They get the job done, baby.
10: That's right. So, and each one works harder than the previous generation. Each generation works harder than the previous generation, typically.
11: And by the way, because of my involvement in Ybor City all these many years, I have witnessed, if you really look at the history of Ybor City, that process you're talking about is profoundly at work.
10: 100%.
11: Because you had all of these immigrants that came to Ybor City, and within that first generation, you have all these amazing people.
10: Yeah.
11: That are excelling and excelling, male and female alike, all across the board, Spanish, German, Sicilian, and it continues to their grandkids. You can see it, you know.
10: The third generation embodiment of that whole experience. Third generation.
11: That's right.
10: Immigrant bargain.
12: Right, and I will say that you, like, I always feel like I want to validate my parents' hard work. And Bodega Stories and Sacrifice. And Bodega Stories, it's like me offering them, like, oh, you guys are going to get me emotional at noon.
10: Dale, let's go. Let's go. That's what
12: no,
10: we
12: but
10: do.
12: It's like I'm saying, look, I see all that you've done.
10: So, and I love you for
11: very
10: it.
11: Very nice.
10: That's beautiful. That's very beautiful. Nice. So you can't see it, but Amari's eyes got a little bit misty.
11: Yeah. So let's talk about you as that, how you progressed as a writer, because I was also on my school newspaper, and even though I'm an artist and I have a creative, I didn't see journalism as a creative place for me, but I loved it and I love to write. So my point is, how did you kind of navigate all that, and what caused you, because you're still working as a writer in the world, but let's get to that before we get to the book.
12: Well, I will say, you know, in high school, I was part of my student newspaper called The Clear Light at Clearwater High School.
11: Okay.
12: And I ended up being the editor-in-chief, like, by my senior year.
11: Of course.
12: But that surprises no one here. But thank you, but I was a terrible editor-in-chief, actually. I was really bad at delegating and also reminding people, like,
10: deadlines.
12: I didn't understand. Yes. People did not, these students don't, I mean, back then they don't, I mean, this was like the early aughts or mid, you know, I graduated in 2005 from high school. But they, I mean, some staff members were late, you know, they'd be late with their stories. It was always stressful. So I had two dear friends who were the assistant editors, and they were the ones
10: the
12: who
10: enforcers.
12: Would be like the enforcers for sure. I spent many a lunchroom working on the newspaper.
11: Of course.
12: Because it was like a print edition.
10: Yeah.
12: Now, I don't know if it's digital. I'm not sure. But so I knew in high school I wanted to be a journalist. And there was no question for me when I started at the University of South Florida in Tampa. I stayed at the main campus that I wanted to major in journalism. Like, I already, I didn't think of anything else. I thought, this is what I want to do.
11: Okay.
12: And I didn't think about the industry, the state of the industry. I didn't think about the pay. I just knew I wanted to talk to people, listen to people, and write stories.
11: Yes, vocation turned avocation.
12: Yes.
11: Yeah.
12: And then later on, I when I was in New York after grad school, I dabbled into entertainment journalism and all that. And then later, I got my first newspaper job at the Bradenton Herald, where I was for 3 years. I was the night cops reporter. So I was there. My official title was law enforcement / island reporter. So I covered Anna Maria Island, and I covered breaking news, crime, but like my real passion was human interest stories and features. So I'd be so happy at my desk working on my next feature story, and then we'd hear something on the police scanner. Oh, there's
10: drop
12: a, there's
10: everything. We'll cover that story.
12: And then I wasn't like the best. I mean, I was definitely adept at covering breaking news, but I was always trying to find the color and the detail. But you know, it's not a glamorous job at all. Like, I had many, you know, people would slam doors in my faces, mm-hmm. and then I would also help cover court proceedings, verdicts, and you know, people curse you out after a verdict because they're mm-hmm. unhappy because their loved one is now being locked away mm-hmm. for a long time, you know. So,
11: well, the news can be ugly.
10: And I'm curious to ask, because you know, Joe is a Bradenton native. Did you ever get called to a story and Joe was the subject of the story? Was he breaking and entering? What was he doing?
11: I have long been out of Bradenton.
10: Joey, let's take a minute here.
11: Yes.
10: And we're at the bottom of the hour. Do our station ID, and then we'll come back, reintroduce our guests, maybe give you a telephone number where you can join our conversation here on The Conversation, Wednesdays at noon.
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10: Ah, the dulcet tones of Dr. Bob Lochte.
11: I am Dr. Bob.
10: Those are some of the most fun shows that you and I get to do, Joe. And those of you that are listening and listen each and every week, Dr. Bob is coming back at the end of the month because there was so much heft to the subject matter. And of course, we're celebrating Hispanic Heritage Month, and Amaris is a living testament to that.
11: Yes.
10: And so that's what Dr. Bob is going to do. So stay tuned. He'll be back on the 30th to end the month. You're listening to The Conversation. Today, our guest is Amaris Castillo, who is the daughter of a bodega owner that spawned some terrific stories, which she has turned into a little book is becoming very successful. Do I see, is there any way you could send that book to Lin-Manuel and say, hey, is there a musical in here?
12: That would be amazing.
10: Wouldn't that be amazing? Well, he did something like, In the Heights is something like
12: yes,
10: that.
12: Yes, In the Heights, the musical.
10: Loved
12: it.
10: Correct.
12: One of the songs in that musical makes me cry. It was the one about the one of the female characters where she returns to the neighborhood and everyone looks at her like all starry-eyed, like, yo, we're mm-hmm. so proud of you, like the collective. I was like, oh my God. That is me. Like, people look at me like, are like, oh my gosh, you make your parents so proud. And I actually asked my mom and dad after the Tombolo launch last night. I said, are you guys proud of me? It's interesting how I feel like I still need to hear that.
10: Yeah,
12: you know?
10: You're well into your adult years.
12: I still need that validation.
10: But that's something that happens to Latinos, Joey. It's kind of a little thing that we carry inside of us that we're always trying to seek that approval from our parents, and we can never work hard enough. Mm-hmm. I don't think it's because they lay a guilt complex on us when we're young, but I'm not going to say it's not because they don't put that on us. It's just something that we feel indebted to our parents for the opportunities that are presented to us, even if you grow up in this country. It's just the part. And, you know, our households are very cariñoso. So, mm-hmm. you know, where they might be strict at some points to keep you in line because they figure this is the best way to instill that discipline, they're also quick to embrace you and hug you and kiss you and tell you how special you are.
12: Yeah.
10: I'm guessing you had some of that too.
12: Oh, yeah, for sure. And I want, you know, I also think the flip side of that, I think it's important when parents apologize to their kids. I know that's something that can be an issue in some communities.
10: In our culture?
12: And in our culture. So I always, like, you know, most of the time, I apologize to my kids. But it takes me a while, and I'm like, okay, you know what? I messed up. And I think it's important that they hear that. And then when they mess up, they're like, I'm sorry, mommy. And I'm like, oh my God, this is amazing. Like,
10: it does work.
12: You know, it works,
10: it's like,
12: you know?
10: Communication.
12: And then, like, the whole affection thing, my boys are very close to, you know, my parents and my in-laws as well. But they have, like, a really tight bond with their abu, who's my dad. He sends me voice notes every morning on WhatsApp. Y mi carajito, y mi puchonguitos, y mis niños. Like, how are my boys doing? And I'm like, they're not even up yet. You know, can you send that voice note later?
10: And how about your daughter?
12: Later?
10: And how about your daughter?
12: Yeah. Oh, yeah. He has my name on his phone are the names of my kids. Like, it's not even my name anymore. They've taken over. So now, like, the contact name is their name.
10: And it wasn't lost on me because she used the term abu. And I'm guessing it's the abbreviation for abuelo.
12: Yes, abuelo. Abu. Yeah.
10: That's cute.
12: It's abu. Abuela is my mom. They use the formal name. My mother-in-law is Yaya. And my father-in-law is Pipo.
10: You have to have that when you have multi-generations that are still alive. You can't call everybody abuelo and abuela.
12: And you know, some grandparents don't want to be called abuela. There's like new ones. There's Gigi. There's mm-hmm. like all these new nicknames. You know, there's modern grandparents now who
11: it's like grandma.
10: My mother was Nani.
11: I don't want to be a grandma.
10: My mother was Nani. My mother-in-law was Nana. The old man is Gramps instead of abuelo, you know, and so, yeah, variations on the theme. And if you've got great grandparents that are still alive, you really got to get creative. You really do?
12: Yes.
10: Yeah. But I'm going back to the traditional, so now I'm abuelo. Mm-hmm.
11: So you have been writing, and you've written for more than the Braden and Herald.
12: Yes.
11: Yeah, let's talk about that.
12: Yeah, I also worked at the Lowell Sun in Lowell, Massachusetts. So as a newlywed, my husband got a job, my very new husband at the time got a job at in Massachusetts in Lowell, and I was like, this is awesome, this will be an adventure. And I cold emailed different newspapers, and the Lowell Sun, which was where the area we were moving to, I got, you know, they had an opening and they gave me a shot, and I was so grateful because nothing terrified me more than moving up a new place without a job. You know what I mean? Like, sure. Even though I didn't have kids yet, it's like, I need to be working. Like, it's that thing. It's like, I need to feel productive all the time. But while I was there, you know, I was the only Latina, the only Spanish speaker. All my editors were like older white men. But I mean, they were amazing because they trusted my news judgment, because I covered two small towns, Tingsboro and Dracut, which were not, I mean, they were not very diverse. It was, both towns were like very, I don't even know what percent, but very white. But in my free time between assignments, I would always make my way to the city of Lowell, where it's a much more diverse population. There are a lot of Puerto Ricans, a lot of Dominicans, there's Colombians, a lot of Cambodians. And I always gravitated towards the stories of everyday folks. I wrote several stories about the Dominican community, Puerto Ricans. I remember when I was like basically almost 9 months pregnant with my first son. He ended up being born in Massachusetts. My editor, this always happens in newspapers where they feel like they need holiday stories. So they asked their reporters, we need holiday stories to fill the paper. And I was like, you know what? I'm going to give you a holiday story, but make it Latino. And I found this older, I started asking my network and my sources, asking around, crowdsourcing. And I was able to connect with this older Puerto Rican woman who sells pasteles out of her apartment year round.
10: Come on now.
12: And they are so good that about a dozen of them were stolen from her apartment, because I guess she had her door unlocked one day, which is so messed up. It's like, how are you going to steal this woman's hard labor? But she let me observe her.
10: Yo, you know what pasteles are? We'll tell
11: absolutely.
10: You.
11: Absolutely.
12: Oh, yeah. They're amazing. So,
11: listen, my friend, when it comes to food.
10: I digress. Yes.
12: So I watched her make it, and then the whole story was about just her relationship to the pastel and how it's a tradition. It's a uniquely Puerto Rican tradition, like their version of it. You know, every Latino culture has their version of the
10: Cuban pastel, has the tamal.
12: Venezuelans have hallacas, I think. So I was so hungry. At the end, she gave me some to take home to sample. And then because we were down to one photographer, I took my own photos, and then they ran it on the Sunday front. And then I think, Mario, you'll like this. I also did a feature story about this group of mostly Puerto Rican men who I would see. I mean, I was at the Lowell Sun for like 3 years. I saw them almost every day except on like the very cold days, sitting by a bench in downtown Lowell. Like every day, the same men were there. And then finally, when I knew that I was moving back to Florida, I had this list of stories that I had been wanting to do the whole time. And I just hadn't found the time or, you know, to do them. And then I just approached them one day on my lunch break, and I was like, hi, I'm a reporter for the Lowell Sun, you know, talking to them in Spanish. I'm like, I just wanted to write a story about why are you guys always here? And the whole story is literally, it's just a slice of life story about this group of señores, you know, ancianos, Puerto Rican elders, who just choose, that's what they're choosing for this chapter of their life, is just to hang out by a bench. You know, some people go to the senior center, some people volunteer. Right,
10: right. Some people just sit at the bench, on the bench. Some people in Miami they go play dominoes on Calle 8. Yeah. You know what I mean? It's like, you got to ask this old man, oye, ¿qué pito tocas? What are you doing here, and why are you doing it here? Hey, let me give you guys the phone number in case you'd like to ask Amaris a question. You've got something on your mind you'd like to share. It's 813-239-9663. You can also send us a text at 813-433-0885. DJ@WMNF.org. Once again, an email, send it to dj@wmnf.org, and we will read those emails on the air. Thank you for your questions. I've got a caller holding here. I don't have much information on this caller, so we're going to go rogue and say, caller, you're on the air. Tell us your name and what say you.
14: Oh, thank you. This is Jerry. And so your guest, I wasn't sure if you were live or not, so I had a nice talk with your receptionist. And, you know, what she said really triggered me, that it's heavy on my mind these days, was September 11th coming up and the whole thing about the parents apologizing or admitting when you make a mistake. Like, so my comment is, the only entity that doesn't make a mistake is a non-human. So the only entity that makes them, that does,
10: that's
14: not,
10: pretty good, Jerry. That's pretty good,
11: Jerry.
14: Is non-human. And thank you for saying that. And let's admit, like our national leaders, when they make a mistake, can't they just say, I made a mistake?
10: Hear, hear.
14: Or do something about it or acknowledge it?
11: Mm-hmm. And so, you know, Jerry, yeah, you make an interesting point. Maybe that's why, in fact, we don't trust our leaders, because they don't say, I made a mistake, and therefore they're not human. And we think we're being lied to.
14: It can cause psychosis to the whole community.
11: That's right.
14: It can damage the whole country.
11: That's a great observation.
14: Which I think it already has done.
10: Yeah. Jerry, you be careful, or else you're going to find yourself a guest on our show. We've got lots to talk about.
11: That line should be on a T-shirt.
14: Most of us are immigrants.
11: Only humans make mistakes.
14: Most of us are immigrants.
10: 100%.
11: Right? Yeah.
10: 100%.
14: Okay, thank you so much.
10: Thank you so much for listening. We so appreciate. See, this is why we do the show, Amadis, because every so often, and more often than not, we get the callers that are really intuitive. They have something to contribute. And just like Jerry said, you know, he's absolutely right. We need to be accountable to each other, right? Mm-hmm. And I always like to say, look, man, I'm not a bad person, but I had a bad day, or I had a bad moment. You know, that was a decision I regret, and I want to let you know, because I value you. You know, we're friends. Let's see if we can put that behind us. And then don't do it again. Don't do the bobería where you do it again, because then you impugn your own credibility, right?
11: Right.
10: And then this is the boy that cried wolf and nobody's going to believe you.
11: There it is. So you came back and you're writing for... What is your current job?
10: You better get to the book, Joey.
11: Yeah. I'm trying to get there.
12: I work at the Poynter Institute for Media Studies. Uh-huh. I'm a research writing assistant for the NPR Public Editor's Office. My boss is Kelly McBride, who's the NPR Public Editor. Shout out to Kelly. She's a wonderful boss. So she's been the NPR Public Editor for the past 6 years. And so I conduct research. I monitor our inbox. So I actually see what NPR listeners are commenting or asking or critiquing about when it comes to NPR's journalism. And then I'm also a staff writer for Poynter.org. So I write mostly about journalism and local journalists. So it's cool because, I mean, I feel like I'm not at a newspaper. It's a lot more stress, and the pay is not always great. Like, shout out and mad respect to newspaper reporters, because it is a grind. But now I get to write about other journalists, which is fun, you know, because mm-hmm. I get to go into like the ethics of different stories and behind the scenes. So I've really enjoyed, and I just celebrated like 6 years being at the Poynter Institute.
11: Awesome. So you're writing all the time, and that's a great way to build, you know, use that muscle that you have, which now has caused you to write a book, and it's called Bodega Stories. And by the way, for anyone's listening, how can they grab your book?
12: Oh, yeah. Thank you so much. So Bodega Stories is out now. It was released officially yesterday.
10: What?
12: Yes. Thank you so much. Yes, it is. I love this applause. I want to see all your sounds later.
10: Yeah.
12: We have it's available you know, wherever books are sold. Uh-huh. Tombolo Books carries it. There's also a hyperlocal bookstore here in Tampa called Itimpi Bookstore. The Lynx Books in Gainesville, if anybody's listening from there, you know, just different places. And then, you know, you can also order it directly from my publisher, University Press of Florida. But, you know, I'd love if people are interested in buying the book, if they would support indie
11: of course.
12: Yeah.
11: yes
10: so it begs the question, and this is the logical conclusion that I drew from it: could you glean from your Bodega Stories book, if you were so inclined, a 30-minute set? Could you do an open mic night where you go in and you tell the stories that you read, that you write about in the book. I mean, it would seem to me like that would be the natural progression, because you're obviously good, you have a tremendous command of the language in both the Spanish and English. You're funny, fun to look at and fun to talk to, that smile. You know what I mean? It's very, very attractive.
11: Absolutely.
10: Why couldn't you go and get an open mic and tell the stories?
12: Thank you. I don't know. I've always considered myself what they call a print girly, you know, because I'm
10: well, get out of your
12: print.
10: Comfort zone, girlfriend.
12: Yeah, I mean, maybe I'd be open to, you know, like if anybody wanted to collaborate on maybe something dramatic or mm-hmm. something on stage, I could read from the book for sure.
10: Sure.
12: I hadn't thought about it. Also, it'd be very hard to compress one of these stories. There's a lot of short vignettes in the book into 30 seconds, but maybe something longer, like a minute. I could talk about my tia Margarita, who's the most glamorous of all my tias. She's a prominent character in the book. I talk about her. Her chapter is called La Soledad No Mata, or The Loneliness Does
10: Won't
12: Not
10: Kill,
12: because mm-hmm. she's a longtime divorcee and she does not settle for anything less in life. And then I write about how I have witnessed, like, you know, in the past and over the years, men try to court my aunt in the bodega, and she's having none of it, and she lies and she says she has a boyfriend, which is a funny lie, because that lie usually works in your 20s and in college, but you could do that well into your 70s,
10: because yeah, sure.
12: She's in her early 70s.
10: Oh, there's
12: now.
10: Your character. There's your character. You could embody that character on stage.
12: I had her stand up at the launch last night. She was loving the limelight.
10: Hey, Joe.
11: So what?
10: I think Amaris would be a great candidate for the Commodore for Salute and Happy Days.
11: Yeah. Absolutely. Yeah.
10: I mean, I could see that happening
11: absolutely.
10: In a minute.
11: Yeah. So what what was the initial genesis of you writing this book? And how did that come about? How long have you been doing it? Sort of address that a little bit.
12: Yeah, for
11: that
12: sure.
11: That process.
12: Yes. And I will say that the Bodega Stories, the book, had its origins as a multimedia project, bodegastories.com, which I started as a reporter when I was a reporter at the Bradenton Herald. I started in 2015 when I was working nights. This was pre-marriage, pre-kids, when I had time. Like, I had time for a passion project.
10: For anything.
12: Now,
10: right.
12: For any time. I had time to breathe. You know what I mean? So I just would go, because I was working nights. My shift started at 2 p.m. I would go to the bodega some mornings. It was very inconsistent, but some mornings, very sporadic. Some mornings, and just collect what I could. And then I'd upload, you know, I'd most of the interviews were in Spanish. I'd translate them to English, write these little vignettes, ask people permission to take their portrait, upload mm-hmm. it on the website, promote it on Instagram, back before Twitter was a cesspool, and it was called Twitter, Facebook, all those platforms. And it was just a fun thing for me to do. I wasn't making money out of it. It was a passion project. Fast forward to 2023. The project has long been on hiatus because life is lifing, you know?
11: Right.
12: And
10: I love that. We're going to get that on a t-shirt, too.
12: Oh, yeah.
10: Life is lifing,
12: yeah,
10: baby.
12: Or life be lifing. Life has
10: oh,
12: a way of lifing.
10: Here we go. Let me write that down.
12: So... So 2023, I get an email from an acquiring editor at the University Press of Florida, and she ended up being my editor, Stephanie Hunter, and she had read an article that I had done for Pointer about journalists writing books, and mm-hmm. for that article, I had interviewed the director at the University Press of Florida, and I guess when the article ran, you know, it was circulated among staff, and Stephanie looked me up, found my Bodega Stories project, and part of her job is to scout for prospective authors across the state of Florida for potential books. You know, they might have a book in them or a book project they've always wanted to do, and she helps facilitate that and get them a contract and all that. So we had an informational meeting, and I just talked her ear off, like I'm talking nonstop here. And,
10: we love it.
12: We just hit it off. But I felt like I needed a literary agent, and I was terrified to sign anything because I didn't understand like contracts. So I took about 10 months to think about it, and then finally I sent her the book proposal because I had thought about it more, and I realized, you know what, this is going to be the one book I do without a literary agent. I'm doing it, you know, you got to ask about your why.
10: Right.
12: And my why was I wanted to write this book now, before my parents retire, while I still have the access, while I still have the time, and before life gets even more complicated, because my kids are in soccer and all that stuff.
10: Before life continues
12: lifing. Yes, before life continues lifing. So, I mean, less than a week later, the proposal was accepted. They offered me an advance contract. I went under negotiations. It took several weeks. I fought for more author copies. I'm like, can you guys give me up to 25? Because I knew there was going to be a lot lot of interviews for this book, and I wanted to be able to try to offer a copy to each person in the book. And it'd be nice if it wasn't coming out of my pocket too, you know.
10: Of course.
12: And so it went, it worked out. She had asked me, how long do you think you need to write the book? And I said, can I have a year? Because I, you know, I had a full-time job. I have kids. I have a dog named Brooklyn, by the way. It was a lot. And then she said, a year sounds great. And during that year, I said this at Tombolo yesterday, I started regretting that. I was like, I should have asked for a year and a half, because I was stressed out of my mind writing this, because I was writing a whole book and I had to fit it in the crevices of time around my job, around my family obligations.
10: Right.
12: It was an incredibly stressful time of my life, but, and I had that deadline on my neck. I was like, March 31st.
11: You're dutiful, remember?
12: Yes.
10: So, and then there were those are sleepless nights.
12: And I will say, and I include the book contains threats from my mom, because she threatened me throughout the process. She saw how stressed I was, and she was like, I'm going to say in Spanish and then I'll translate it. She was like, mira, después de este librito, no te metes en mal libro. She said, after this little book, don't get into any more books. She doesn't want me to write. She didn't want me to write any more books after this. She was she saw how stressed I was. I mean, writing a book while maintaining a full time job, it's very stressful.
10: I'm sure it's a lot.
12: Mentally.
10: It's a lot. Yeah.
12: You know, just worrying about this thing that you know is going to live beyond you and is going to be in people's homes. And you're going to have to let it go. And you only have so much control. You have control of the project while it's still in the manuscript.
11: It's kind of birthing another child.
12: Yes. This is my third child. This is my third book baby.
10: Absolutely.
12: It's my
10: no doubt baby. About it. Joey, we've got a caller. Let's go ahead and honor the caller who's been waiting for a couple of minutes. And again, I have no information on the caller. But caller, if you're there, and I don't believe the caller is, maybe she's getting qualified now. I'm going to try one more time. Not ready to go. Not cooked completely.
11: Yeah.
10: I like the fact that you have persisted. Again, perseverance is obviously one of... I'm going to try one more time. Not ready to go. Not cooked completely.
11: Yeah.
10: I like the fact that you have persisted.

0: Reviews yeah. on this book, so it's very
1: Thank
0: impressive.
1: I will say that so for several years now, I've been the lead book reviewer for the Dominican Writers Association. They're a literary arts organization based out of NYC. They do amazing work uplifting Dominican authors, Dominican American authors like myself. And then I'm also a volunteer contributor to Latinx in Publishing. They have a blog, and I've probably interviewed up to maybe 100 titles from Latinx authors, not just Dominicans, Puerto Ricans, Colombians, just like trying to cover their books, whether it's an author interview or a short review, because I think Latinos still make a very small percentage of authors published in the U.S. by the U.S. publishing industry. So it's my way of like contributing to like, let's uplift each other's books. So now to be in the position where I have a book, I've received all that support and love from authors that I have helped cover in the past. And I was able to, you know, with the help of my publisher, we got 6 very kind and very generous blurbs from authors that I'm so grateful for. And some of my favorite authors, like Angie Cruz, who is like, for me, one of the goats in the Dominican American canon of literature. She grew up in Washington Heights. And it's Claire Jimenez, who's Puerto Rican and she has roots in Brooklyn as well. Mm-hmm. Amina Gautier, Annabelle Tomatic, who wrote that super buzzy memoir, The Mango Tree, which was really buzzy a few years ago. It's like The Mango Tree, and it was about like the jumping off point of her memoir. It was about the one time her mom, I think it was with a BB gun, she had like, she like had shot at someone who was trying to steal her mangoes. But like it's fine. Right. But
2: yeah, as one
1: but
2: does.
1: It was like
2: as
1: it wasn't. Yeah. So, but you know, it's about identity, and I'm rambling now. But you know, no. I will say that the blurbs that I received from authors,
0: yes.
1: the advanced praise, I'm so grateful for because
0: it's touching, isn't it?
1: Yes, because they
2: and inspiring.
1: Inspiring because we're asking them to read the book in advance. Mm-hmm. And Annabelle and another author, Erica Morillo, they were my peer reviewers. Because it's with the University Press, I had to go through this rigorous peer review process. So that the two authors, they were anonymous at first. They read the whole manuscript and then they provided critical feedback, what they liked about it, what they felt could be improved. And the major point they had was, we want to know more about the author, which was something that I was very resistant in the beginning. I wanted it to be about, you know, the gente, the people. And then I realized I can't write a book about my parents' bodega without explaining my relationship to it, that it hasn't always been fun. Mm-hmm. You know, there have been times where I felt like I have to defend my parents' honor. Because I remember one time this older man tried to trick me, and like he was making things really confusing with money and trying to ask for change. And I was like, I felt like my spidey senses were up, and I was like, I raised my voice. He was the first in line at the register. I raised my voice in front of everybody. There was a cola and there was a line and everything. And I said, I see what you're trying to do, and it's not going to work with me. And my parents weren't there, and I felt like I had to speak up because what he was trying to do was get more money out of the register by confusing me.
2: Yeah, shifting.
1: And another time, I accepted, and I felt so bad about this. I accepted
2: counterfeit.
1: Yeah. A $20 bill, and my dad, you know, he was very. Like he wasn't angry with me. I think he was more upset that someone did that and that probably that I fell for it. Yes. And he put it on the side of a shelf. He like taped it, I think.
2: As a warning to everybody else know.
1: As a warning. We're on to you. And then also if that person came back, they would see that counterfeit bill that like right. like you might have tricked my daughter, but you're not gonna get me, you know. Mm-hmm. So it's a lot of situations that you find yourself in the store.
0: Sure, of course. So once again, dutiful is the word I strongly
2: is that what we're
0: mind.
2: Taking away from
0: well,
2: today's conversation
0: I'm seeing. So and it is true that
2: fiercely responsible too. Fiercely
0: what we like in our culture is branding. It's a word that I find I initially used to find offensive, but people who write books are like painters, artists, let's say, that you think, well, I'll just create my art and put it out there and people either like it or they won't. No, they want to know all about you. They want to know who you are and you know, what is happening in your life. And it's a weird thing because some artists are people that want to be private. They don't feel comfortable with that.
1: Yeah.
0: You know, I would have been an actor instead of a painter if that's what you want me to do, right?
1: So, right.
2: Joey, I

0: I have something that is interesting to me, and I want to get it in there before we leave. And that is to say, you know, you're bouncing on the springboard now, bing, bing, bing, and you're about to do the 2.5 gainer in the perfect entry into the water. What's next? What's around the next corner for you? Because this has got to be something. Obviously, you just launched, so we're going to ride this wave all the way in.
1: You debuted yesterday.
0: Yesterday. Joey, how fortunate are we? Are we getting the story?
1: Yes.
0: It's hot off the presses,
1: it's
0: y'all,
1: wonderful.
0: Literally.
1: It's wonderful.
0: Literally.
2: I am so, I just feel like I'm in a, it still doesn't feel real. I'm in a dreamlike state. And I feel like I worked so hard on this book. I obsessed over this book, even through all the revision stages. And so it just feels so good to have it out. And it's now I have a bunch of tour dates. I even have a tour planned in New York City at the end of this month. I'm going there for a week. And I have 4 stops. I have 1 in the Bronx, 1 in Manhattan, 1 in Brooklyn, and 1 in Queens.
0: So exciting. Do you need 2 valets to carry your bags?
1: Because so exciting.
0: Joey and I...
2: How about we fit you in a maleta?
0: Let's go. You know, I can get real small.
2: And I will say that I also have a bunch of virtual events, and I considered this interview one of them, so that people who, you know, I mean, if they're interested in like protecting bodegas and their legacy, and maybe they're not part of our area, but they can still tune in. You know, just one of the virtual talks that I'm going to have, including an Instagram live later today with a Philly journalist who's also Dominicana. That's at 6:30. We're going to raffle off 1 copy of the book, and you can watch the Instagram live if you follow me at Amaris Writer. It's all one word.
0: Great.
2: So I'm excited about that. But yeah, it's been great, and I'm so appreciative of you both for inviting me. Seriously.
0: Well, of course. Joey, great find.
2: This has been so much fun.
0: Or Sean Canaan, right? Sean's responsible.
2: Yeah, Thank you, Sean.
1: And also, I'd like to just say that our audio file is available for folks. It will be shortly, and it will be there forever. So people can access the audio portion of this show in the future.
0: Joey, take us home. Come on, we got about 45
1: seconds.
0: All right,
1: so we have...
0: thank you, Mike.
1: I just want to say thank you so much to Amaris Castillo, and also Jay Quigley on the board helping us out.
0: Go on, Jay. Give yourself some applause. Give yourself some applause, Jay. There he is.
1: There you go, Jay. Gabrielle on the phone, who had to do some real work today.
0: Yes, she did.
1: And coming up next, I believe it is Sally. It's the Music Wednesday, filling in for Sam I Am.
0: And you, ladies and gentlemen, have been listening to the conversation. Our dear guest today was Amaris Castillo. Thank you, Amaris.
2: Thank you so much.
0: We'll do it again. This is WMNF Tampa.

0: is people in Iran are also now suffering violations of international humanitarian law and war crimes because of the tens of thousands of airstrikes by the US and Israeli authorities. So now they are caught between internal deadly repression and unlawful attacks by external actors. The Iranian authorities have also used the cover of wartime conditions to intensify domestic repression. They have further militarized public spaces. They are threatening almost on a routine basis further massacres of protesters and dissidents. They are counting on the fact that the international community is now looking elsewhere. Other headlines are dominating the news. So they tell people that their fingers are on trigger to launch further massacres.
1: Raha, we want to thank you so much for being with us. Raha Bahraini, human rights lawyer, researcher in Iran for Amnesty International, will link to your new report, Architects of Atrocity, State Machinery Orchestrating Crimes Against Humanity in Iran's 2022 Woman, Life, Freedom Uprising. Today, on the 4th anniversary of the death of 22-year-old Mahsa Amini in custody of Iran's morality police. I'm Amy Goodman with Anjali Kamat. Look forward to seeing people in Bayshore, New York tomorrow for Steal the Story, please.
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Hi, this is Arnie Arneson, and this is The Best of the Attitude with Arnie Arneson and producer Chloe Lacasse. So, this is the week of 9/11 and the 25th anniversary, and we interview Robert Hennelly and Bill Curry. Robert Hennelly is now the general manager of WBAI in New York City, but WBAI was on the air through the entire time of the events of 9/11 because they had a radio tower on the top of the Empire State Building, not the World Trade Center. And Bob tells us stories and reports to us what's been going on for the last 25 years. And of course, in some ways, he actually drove what just recently happened with the mayor. Because after 25 years, Mayor Mamdani finally opens up the city's 9/11 records to the public and settles multi-year legal battles. 170,000 pages of documentation tell the truth that's been hidden. It's an amazing story, and he and Bill Curry just have a remarkable conversation about what happened as a result. And of course, we end by talking about Donald Trump trying to bribe the American people with his $5,000 promise if Republicans stay in power. Unbelievable half hour. And then we interviewed this week Jaden Edison, who is a reporter, an education reporter for the Texas Tribune. And I beg you to read this article, but absolutely listen to this interview, because it turned out that the Texas State Education Board has finalized their social studies lessons and their social studies textbook. And more than anything you will get from this is that it is a book of propaganda, and in it is anti-Islamic rewrite of Texas social studies lessons. And the rest of the content is something that doesn't represent education or history, but is selling people a lie under the guise of a textbook. This, everyone, is The Best of the Attitude.

0: I want everyone to know that I am half Norwegian and half Italian. My parents and grandparents were basically born in Brooklyn, New York. And but my Norwegian grandmother was born in Norway. And I saw something, and it was a Norwegian's message to MAGA. And I loved it because maybe in a lot of ways it made me feel a little bit about looking at what Mayor Mandani is doing in New York. He's seeing workers. He's recognizing the effect of the climate crisis. He's talking about healthcare. He's talking about daycare. He really understands that people that are struggling need a strong safety net, not only to survive, but to thrive, to thrive. So listen to this message. Hi, Norwegian here. A hard thing to explain about social democracy is that we want our taxes to go to the quote-unquote underserving. The undeserving, not the underserving, the undeserving. Not because we're naive, but because what? It works. Healthy people cost less. Educated people contribute more. Housed people are more stable. The undeserving are actually pretty good investments. But the main point is that in a healthy society, there are no undeserving. There are just people. There are just people. And I love this because I remember a friend of mine who was an activist in New Hampshire, and he was talking about Medicare for all before even Bernie was even mentioning it. And he said, you know, I'm 72 years old. I'm lucky because at age 65, I got Medicare. I want every baby to have what I have. I don't want them to wait till they're 65. Because a healthy baby is a healthier old person. And I've never forgotten that. So if it is Friday, who do we hang out on a regular basis? We hang out with Bill Curry. Bill Curry is an American lawyer and a politician. He's been a two-time Democratic nominee for governor of Connecticut. He was an advisor in the White House in the administration of Bill Clinton. And he has written for many, many places like Salon. And I hope to find you back on some well-known New Republic, Salon, Slate, so everyone can both hear you and read you, Bill Curry. Welcome back to the program.
1: Great to be with you. Thank you.
0: Robert Henley, are you now the official general manager of WBAI?
2: Indeed I am. I'm the best boss I've ever had.
0: He's an award-winning investigative journalist.
3: I thought he had an aura of power about him this morning.
0: I wasn't sure where
3: it came from.
0: That's right. He's an award-winning investigative journalist, a broadcast and print reporter for more than 40 years. He covers federal, state, and local politics, public policy, labor, the environment, movement, law enforcement, and national security. And I knew as soon as we were going to air on Friday, 9/11, that the only person I really wanted to talk to first and foremost was you, Robert Henley. Because since I have met you, and maybe I should have met you even years before, the story of 9/11 has been defining for you. You have recognized the consequences of it, both the health consequences and the economic consequences. You are now working at WBAI, and you have a WBAI story about 9/11 that probably no one in the country knows, but now they will, because you're going to tell it. And more importantly, you have been demanding transparency, demanding it over and over again. And it took a mayor named Zoran Mandani to finally get the transparency you have demanded. And what is more important for people to know is that there has been cover-up by every mayor in New York since 9/11, and it took this mayor to finally expose the truth. So let me welcome you to the program, Robert. But this is an opportunity for you, I think, to start with the story of WBAI, because
2: sure,
0: it's so powerful.
2: You. Sure. Yeah, my first broadcast job, SAG after job, was with the Pacifica Radio Network, which includes, at the time, Democracy Now! As a partner. We now work in an adjacent parallel way. On that day, that clear day, it was a primary day, not a cloud in the sky, I was had an ISDN line connecting me to 120 Wall Street. WBAI was located at 120 Wall Street, just blocks away from the World Trade Center. And we interrupted regular programming and brought people information, not based on the wire services, but by what was actually physically happening in the environment around us. And one of the things that had, the reason why we were able to do that is WNYC, the NPR station, they had their tower on top of the World Trade Center. Our tower was on top of the Empire State Building, a pricey location, which it cost us dearly, but it gave us the opportunity to continue to broadcast along with Amy, who was at another location, Little Firehouse in Lower Manhattan. I have had just recently Brian DeShazer, who is the archivist for Pacifica, located hours after hours of the air checks from that day. They've never been aired before. And so it has been both sobering and triggering for me to hear it. And so we have our news director, Jose Santiago, giving information that he physically observed, Paul DiRienzo, Max Schmieder, engineer. There were so many names. There was Eric Williams, who is no longer with us, who died several years ago. Eric was present when the buildings collapsed and managed to not lose or drop a stitch, found a telephone at the Yippie Museum, and through engineering and master control, was able to give people in real time what was happening. I have no doubt that the radio station saved lives because we were the situational awareness for our region and the world.
0: I just want everyone to hear this story. It's just, it's so powerful, but it's also the story of local media. It's the story of journalism. It's the story of being there in real time and being able to respond in real time. And as you point out, you save lives because you were able to tell people what was happening as it was happening, which meant they could divert where they were traveling or what they were doing. And as I started my show, my brother works in New York City. He used to be in the World Trade Center almost every other day. I was hysterical, Bob. I was hysterical. And it turned out he wasn't there that day, but he was in New York. And because of what happened, he lived on Long Island. He had to walk over 20 miles. I always kid him, in his Italian shoes, to get to where his wife could pick him up. So everybody was impacted by this. But more importantly, I want to just touch on one more thing before we then toss to Bill. And that is what Mayor Mandani did.
2: Yes, and I will, yes, but he did. And so this is something what happened afterwards, just to get it down as concise as possible. In the immediate aftermath, the EPA Administrator, Christy Todd Whitman, under the guidance of the White House Office of Environmental Quality, with Condoleezza Rice advising, issued a press release that the air was safe to breathe. A subsequent inspector general report in 2003 found that that was completely inaccurate and that the entire press release had been crafted for the express purpose of creating a continuity of global markets. That's really what that was about.
0: Yeah,
2: and so at the highest levels of government, a calculation was made. And I want to be fair, in the immediate aftermath, there was concern that there would be a double or triple tap. So I want to be fair that in the moment, there was a sense that we would be under attack. But a very Malthusian decision was made at the highest levels of city, state, and federal government not to let people know how hazardous the air was. And as in point of fact, right now, 343 firefighters perished in the fire and collapse. Today, as I speak, over 600 retired and active firefighters have died as a consequence of the occupational exposure. 9,000 people, it's estimated, have died that were enrolled in the World Trade Center Health Program. Close to 3,000 perished that day. This is the most significant cover-up in American history that went on and on through mayors of both parties. And yes, Mayor Mamdani has now opened the door to what is going to be a very robust conversation about what the city did, when they knew it. And as a consequence, the World Trade Center Health Program has a flaw, which we have to fix, which is that first responders are given automatic health screening as a matter of right, whereas survivors, and that includes anyone who went to their position, remember there wasn't Zoom then, they were ordered back to their desks in Lower Manhattan.
0: Right.
2: They are survivors, and you have to have symptoms first before you can qualify. That includes, and this is the worst part, 19,000 school children who were ordered like extras by Giuliani and Bloomberg to repopulate the schools, who are now walking around with all of these various potential ailments they have no idea about. So that's the scale of what Mayor Mamdani has opened up.
0: And let me, so Bill, before I toss you, I just want to read something from the press release from the Office of the Mayor. 25 years later, Mamdani administration opened city's 9/11 records to the public and settles multi-year legal battles. And then what was interesting is that at the top of this press release, it writes, what you should know. Mayor launches first public city portal for 9/11 records, including initial release of approximately 170,000 pages on health concerns, air quality, and the city's response to the horrific attacks, including the Harding memo and 68 boxes. Mandani administration will appoint dedicated personnel to help New Yorkers seeking records to access federal programs for health and compensation and promote both programs. You can view the portal here, they say. And what I love about this is that 170,000 pages, Bill, is overwhelming. And the idea that you're going to have to somehow pour through this to find out what you should know, where you should go. What Mandani has done is not just transparency, but he's given people a level of accessibility and understanding about what those pages means for their lives and the consequences of this event. That is as important as the transparency is. It's that portal that is equally important that will be user accessible. And too often than not, we like open a door and then we say, well, whatever you want, goodbye. As if people could access what they need to know, Bill.
3: A couple of things. First of all, just about Mandani, this is a day in which his critics were so silent. What could they say? So many of them being allied with the people who perpetrated the cover-up. And so many of them vulnerable on the basic issue of what is it that you really do for veterans? What is it that you really do for first responders?
0: Right.
3: What is it that you really do to protect your citizens from pollution? This issue resonates in so many ways. And what I'll just pick up on is that Democrats are always promising to be transparent, and they seldom are. Republicans are always trying to be transparent, and they always add to the cover-up. They always go way further to make things completely inaccessible. And the greatest example of this is Trump. I imagine that Mayor Mandani sees that he's also hit here on something really important. If he were to become the first, the most prominent Democrat to make things truly transparent right. in his government, it would score a lot of points with a lot of people.
0: Right.
3: I just want to point out one other thing about this. And 9/11 was an important turning point in so many ways. And one of which is that it was the day in which we really sort of officially became the United States of stupid.
0: In which oh my God, go on.
3: In which we took the most obvious bait of bin Laden and Al-Qaeda. They wanted us to come in and waste our assets and our reputation and our own people in a war, in wars in the Middle East that could never be won, that could never serve anyone's interest. And we did it as we've done every one of these interventions. We did it on a lie. The day that George Bush stood before the Congress and raised the specter of nuclear weapons in the control of Saddam Hussein, his own Department of Energy, which is the locus of the management of nuclear weaponry, had just given him a letter saying it wasn't true. If he'd gotten up that day and said, I think it's true, however, my experts just wrote me and said it isn't, we never would have done it.
0: Right.
3: The support would have collapsed, and we might have gone on. And of course, the worst of it all is that even after Vietnam, even after Afghanistan, even after Iraq, Donald Trump was able to walk us into Iran, the costliest of all of them, I would
0: right.
3: argue.
0: Right.
3: Without so much as a whimper of objection from the from the Senate, or really pretty much elsewhere. And so we just have to, you know, we have to get smarter fast, or we're going down fast.
0: So Robert, there's a wonderful comment by Eve Smith at Naked Capitalism. And the headline of her article is 25 years of war was the wrong response to 9/11. Okay, that's just the headline. Right. But I just want to...
3: That's what I was saying.
0: No, I know exactly what you were saying. But I'm just going to read a paragraph from Eve's piece. The lesson of 9/11 should be that war is not the answer to any of the problems facing the United States. After inflicting violence and chaos on country after country for 25 years in a global war on terror that has evolved into a Zionist genocide and a revived Cold War against Russia and China, the widespread public opposition to Trump's war on Iran suggests that most Americans are perhaps finally learning that lesson. I don't know if they are, Bob. But I think they're beginning, you know what I mean? I wish they were learning the lesson, because I remember thinking, no, this should have been a police action, not a war.
2: Well,
0: and
2: so you
0: after 9/11, I just said, what are we doing?
2: I want to say that at Pacifica, prior to 9/11, I did a story, a series related to what happened with Hart and Rubman, the panel that was created by Bill Clinton to create the Department of Homeland Security. And so it's important to understand that George W. Bush just didn't create overnight with like a jam session DHS. It had existed with this panel that was composed of people from Wackenhut and the industrial military complex. And so I think we also need to look at the way that the creation of the Department of Homeland Security created the situation, which at the time during hearings, people warned about. They're going to protect the homeland. I remember a much younger person with more hair, much thinner, saying, what? Homeland? What is this?
0: Yes, exactly.
2: And this is before the towers fell. And what has happened since is that they've been able to use this architecture that was created while our Congress went into a coma where they lost the use of their legs, arms, and brains. They know how to trade stocks. Oh, boy, can they trade stocks? But they exercise no oversight. And now we have a police state that is going door to door and tearing apart a social fabric. That's what we have.
0: All right, Mr. Bill.
3: I just want to add a quick historical note to that, and that is that after the activities that Robert, so as always, amazingly recalls in such detail of how the Homeland Security and these other awful departments came into existence, the baton was then picked up by the Congress after 9/11, as you said, and they created this. Again, these departments, we have to have border security, but the way this thing is set up and the lack of accountability and the bureaucratization of it, all of it's awful. And the two people who combined to write the legislation that created the Director of Intelligence, the Homeland Security Department,
0: Susan Collins,
3: were Joseph Lieberman and Susan Collins.
0: Thank you.
3: Now, if you just,
2: Yankee practicality.
3: Any chance you've noticed how badly this works, and you live in Maine, you have a chance to get a little bit of accountability for yourself. And by the way, all that happened because no one wanted to admit that the intelligence community had done a good job. Bush got the memo. He just didn't read it. And they actually had done, and not a great job, but a decent job. There wasn't an obvious problem there, but people had to say there was so that no one in political power would be held accountable. That's how it happened.
2: Well, you're saying that there was an attempt on the World Trade Center earlier.
3: I forgot to mention that. And Rudy Giuliani, by the way, who doesn't think Mamdani should be at the commemoration, as Wayne Barrett and the late Dan Collins, Dan Barrett and Dan Collins wrote a wonderful book on Rudy, in which they expose the fact that he put the communications crisis communication center in the World Trade Center because there was a Republican fundraiser from the Republican National Committee who was leasing the space and would make money on it. When every expert told them, don't put it there, they've already bombed that place. We'll be in trouble if they bomb it again.
2: One other footnote. It's important.
0: This is incredible.
2: Presidential ambitions of Rudy Giuliani when he went up around the country were laid to rest by widows and relatives of firefighters whose national union, IAF, International Association of Firefighters, had identified the fact that through a corrupt process, which I covered at the time, the city of New York gay firefighters' radios they knew were inadequate.
0: Yes,
2: and about, they estimate 150 perished because they did not hear the command to leave. In America, in the corporate news media, the prototype of the thing that created Donald Trump, the corporate news media thing that blows him up as New York's mayor, America's mayor, Donald Trump, businessman extraordinaire. Those of us who have lived with these people close up know that it is hollow and false. We try to warn you. I mean, if you wanted to know what Donald Trump was going to do to America, you should have been driving through Atlantic City.
0: But I, again, what Eve Smith writes about is that we've had 25 years of how the government has used September 11th to unleash a crusade of violence, war crimes, and chaos around the world. But then, this is my favorite. But as Rumsfeld made clear to his subordinates from the onset, the 9/11 crisis provides an open-ended pretext for endless wars against enemies who had nothing to do with the attacks and for the remilitarization of the United States after we actually had a small reduction in military spending. So this became the incredible excuse, Bill, to do what we're doing now. And Donald Trump runs against endless wars and then moves us back into the mode of endless wars. And his effort to make us forget is by offering us $5,000 if the Republicans continue to remain in power and continue their endless wars.
3: As long as we're on that topic.
0: Oh, yeah.
3: I would just like to point out two things. One, every single major initiative of Donald Trump's second term has been illegal.
0: There's
3: too little remarked on. In fact, I'm the only person I know who's pointed it out. And it needs to be enlarged on by everyone. We all know it. It's there quickly to be seen. And also a failure, whether it's DOGE or tariffs or deportations or Iran, massive failures, every one of them based on an illegal act. Last night at this midterm convention, it's not a convention, there aren't any delegates, it has no business. It's just a political rally.
0: Right.
3: It's just a rally that Fox News and some other outlets are running around the clock. At that, he offered a $5,000 to every American if only they vote for him. That is to say, he offered the largest bribe in human history to an entire electorate. And I couldn't help but think about the Republicans in both the U.S. Senate and in Georgia, who, when some volunteers and some simple good Samaritans offered poor and black voters in long sweltering lines cups of water.
0: Right.
3: They passed a law in Georgia that made that a crime. To offer water to a person rapidly dehydrating in sweltering heat, leaving aside that it was only poor and black communities that had long lines because the richer whiter communities all had enough polling places, putting aside that climate change aggravated all of this, climate change to which the Republican Party is a virtual handmaiden, and putting aside that this party dominated by self-styled evangelical Christians forgot Matthew 25, I was thirsty and you gave me drink. And the hypocrisy of this is just stunning. And now Trump comes along and he offers everybody 5,000 if they only vote for his guys. Not one word, not one word of protest. As we are every day by this administration, I am morally outraged.
0: So Bob, why don't the Democrats offer a piece of legislation saying, why wait for the election? Let's do the $5,000 now. You know what I mean? I mean, call them on it. You know, it's like let's do some counter programming. But what I just heard with Bill about that, it was illegal to give someone a glass of water, but it's not illegal for the president to bribe you to vote. I think we need to do the split screen because we need to connect those dots. We keep putting them in different silos, but they're the same story, Robert.
2: Well, I will say it's no accident that Mayor Mamdani was elected by being able to have a conversation that doesn't usually happen in municipal elections that connects what's happening in Gaza in real time with what's not happening here in the United States in terms of health care and education.
0: Right. Absolutely.
3: Amen, Robert.
0: I'm I'm still shaking about what happened and about the decisions that we've made. I just pray that Eve Smith is right, that Americans are beginning to realize that endless war is not anything that makes us safer and more secure. And right now, the biggest enemy is the person sitting in the White House. That's the enemy, you know, who's committed, as Bill said, everything he's done is based on an illegal act. Oh, my God. Thank you, gentlemen, so much for this incredible conversation. We've been talking with Bill Curry, an American lawyer and politician, and Robert Henley, now the general manager of WBAI, but a person who remembers everything, especially since the events of 9/11. And we are so grateful.
4: If you're just tuning in, this is the Best of the Attitude with Arnie.

0: For those of you who know, I live in Concord, New Hampshire. I live across the street from the Krista McAuliffe Elementary School. I am watching people file into the Krista McAuliffe Elementary School. Why? Because this is primary day in New Hampshire. We have a very, very late primary. And I will tell you something. I attended a Labor Day breakfast in Manchester on Monday morning. This has been the most toxic primary I have ever lived through. Parents aren't talking to children. Spouses aren't talking to spouses. Friends are not talking to friends. Whatever Donald Trump has done to the toxicity of politics, it has seeped into my side of the aisle as well. And I will tell you, I am just going to be grateful when Tuesday is over, because I am so sad and I am so angry at the level of anger between candidates running. Are you progressive enough? Are you not progressive enough? Are you a family dynasty or are you not a family dynasty? The amount of money that's being spent, the amount of distortion that we're hearing during this primary is just shocking. I want it over. And my only question to you as my listeners and as voters, can we put the genie back in the bottle? Can we make politics something that we understand? I want to encourage people to exercise the franchise. They must, because frankly, this is about our planet, not just about our country. But this has been a very brutal, brutal primary. I just want you to know. Before I introduce my first guest, the story is unbelievable. I want everyone to take notes and share it with everyone. I saw a piece from Kansas, Newton, Kansas. It too is about education, but not what you think. And I posted it on Facebook, and then a friend of mine who's brilliant, he's actually joined my show, he's an immigration lawyer, wrote the following sort of opening to this story. And he wrote, "What a heartwarming story that actually represents cascading systemic failures in this late stage capitalist oligarchical country." That's how he framed the story. Now, let me read you the headline. Prison inmates donate more than $4,000 to pay children's school lunch debt. Can I read that headline again? Prisoners, inmates donate more than $4,000 to do what? To pay for children's school lunch debt. I need to thank local12.com news for this article, because this is what I'm going to be reading from. It is their work product, but it needs to be shared. A group of incarcerated men in Kansas donated thousands of dollars from their own personal funds to help children whose families have struggled to pay for what? For school meals. Members are reaching out from within at Norton Correctional Facility, raised money after learning that Norton Community Schools had ended the school year with about $6,000 in unpaid student meal debt. Residents at the prison contributed $3,810 of their own money, and Kansas Department of Correction employees added another $457, bringing the donation to $4,267. Nearly 30 incarcerated men gathered August 3rd to present the money to the superintendent. Quote, "I was moved at how the men I spoke with wanted to make a positive impact to help others in the community," Roy said. "I think it gave them a sense of purpose and knowledge that they made a difference for young people they don't even know. Organizers and several of the men who contributed grew up in financially unstable households and had experienced hunger themselves." The story goes on, but you can just imagine. Here are these incarcerated men gave money so that children would not and their families would not have to face the level of food insecurity, because if they carry debt, their kids might not be fed in this academic year. And as I was thinking about the story, I just need to let you know that one of my first employers ran an adult education program. His name was Art Ellison. That's like 40 years ago. And after he retired, he became a state representative. And the thing he fought for the most was that we provided every single child with access to food during school lunches. They didn't need to be poor. They didn't need a debt, that this would be a universal program. And he always would say, just feed the damn kids. He died in hospice this last year. And that was his last words before he died, was just feed the damn kids. And then I read this story about prisoners using their own money to help feed the damn kids. What are we doing in the richest country in the world? What are we doing? This story makes me cry. The next story, the one that we're about to do the interview with, makes me angry. Doesn't make me cry, makes me angry. We have talked to Jaden Edison. He is the Texas Tribune's public education reporter, where he previously worked as a reporting fellow in the summer of 22 before returning to the Tribune full time. He served as a justice reporter for the Connecticut Mirror, another nonprofit newsroom covering government, politics, and policy. He's been an intern at the Poynter Institute. He has a master's degree from the Tony Stabile Center for Investigative Journalism at Columbia University and a bachelor's degree from the School of Journalism and Mass Communication at Texas State University, where he was the editor-in-chief of the University Star, the campus's student-run newspaper. Obviously, writing about these things is in your DNA, Jaden. I am so grateful. But the story you wrote just recently at the Texas Tribune was so unbelievably amazing, but also describes a level of toxicity that I wanted to make sure my audience heard. And it was entitled, State Education Board Finalizes Anti-Islamic Rewrite of Texas Social Studies Lessons. The final vote concludes years of debate over how social studies lessons should be broached about race and religion. And I mentioned to you before you came on the air that I posted your story on Facebook, that I posted your story on Blue Sky, that I then sent your story out to every reporter I knew who would care about this issue, from The Nation magazine to The American Prospect to Notice to The New Republic. And I said, read this. Write about this, read this, and then I'm going to let everyone know how I framed it on Facebook, and then I toss to you, Jaden, because it's because of your story that I am apoplectic. I wrote, if you live in Texas and care about your children, move. If you are considering moving to Texas and care about your children, don't go there. If you care about your children and find out that your state or school district is intending to you a Texas history textbook, fight it tooth and nail. Now read this, share this, the most vile, intentional distortion of history. This, everyone, is not a story of scholarship. This is a story of propaganda. And then I took one pull quote, Jaden, from your outstanding article. And the quote I pulled was the following. The board has turned our classrooms into a place where prejudice is taught as fact, and entire communities are written out of their own history, wrote the Council on American Islamic Relations, the Texas chapter. This is not only a Muslim issue, a Black issue, or a Palestinian issue. It is a Texas issue, because if a board is willing to do this to one community, they can do it to any community next. Welcome to the program. I'm so glad I found you, and I'm so glad I read this article. But describe to my audience what you have been following now for months. This is not a new story for Texas. This has been fought now for a couple of years, but now they have finalized what they intend to teach. So I'm grateful you wrote this piece. And again, welcome to The Attitude.
1: Yeah, thanks for having me. You know, it's been a very contentious last few years. You know, you think about every 10 to 15 years, Texas goes through this process to basically rewrite or update learning expectations for students in various subjects and grades. And so this time around with social studies, as you mentioned, and, you know, this is something that is, you know, been going on for years at this point. In 2022, the board actually delayed changes to social studies standards over similar fights as it pertains to how race, religion, et cetera, are taught in the classroom. And so at the start of 2025, this process started again. And what essentially has happened is really a complete overhaul of the way things have historically, you know, been taught in Texas. So we're talking about, you know, when I say learning expectations, you know, I want people who are listening to think of a document, right? That basically line by line says, for example, students must analyze and identify themes of patriotism in the Declaration of Independence. Right? I made that up, but that's an example of basically, you know, what the standards are here in Texas. And what we saw this time around, again, dramatic overhaul in how Texas teaches history. One, we're talking about a chronological framework that is very Texas heavy, U.S. heavy, you know, as it pertains to world history, a very Western civilization, European tradition focused, you know, lesson approach. And then when you get into the nuts and bolts of it, obviously, we're talking about, broadly speaking, lessons that now will really, you know, minimize, you know, racial, ethnic and cultural diversity. As you talked about and outlined specifically as it pertains to religion, when you talk about how the lessons approach how students will learn about the history of Islam and Muslim Texans and Muslims in this country, a lot of it will be through the lens of violence. It will be through the lens of slavery. It won't be through the lens of positive contributions, you know, like algebra and astronomy, et cetera, which were previously, you know, there in the standards, but have since been deleted. And what you saw too were hundreds of Texans who showed up over the course of the last year and a half to protest said changes. So dramatic overhaul, you know, I'll leave this. I know you have other questions, but certainly a complete rewrite of how Texas students will learn about these topics for many, many years to come.
0: And they use 9/11 as one of their examples. Think about this. Everyone, you must read this story from the Texas Tribune. You must read it. You must share it. You must have focus groups that you talk to about it. You wrote, hundreds of people have testified at meetings that often extended overnight and well into the early morning. Throughout the board's deliberation, many Republicans attacked Islam, a religion they see as incompatible with their interpretation of Christianity. This is what someone said. All they need to know is how evil Islam is. Okay, that was someone who was testifying. Democrats, educators, and students, meanwhile, criticized the minimization of racial, ethnic, and cultural diversity reflected in the U.S. and world history, as well as the material's hefty emphasis on Christianity. The critics noted that many of the learning expectations will teach children what to think and how to arrive at conclusions. So they don't let them step back and absorb information and then begin to figure out what it is that they have learned. This is propaganda. This is not history, everyone. This is propaganda. I mean, listen to this. This paragraph is just so shocking. The Education Board approved a requirement, for example, that students graduate with the ability to describe arguments against the modern welfare state that emerged from and continued the expansion of the Great Society. The Great Society refers to President Lyndon Johnson from Texas, by the way, everyone, his policy agenda that sought to abolish poverty and racial inequality. They are being taught to fight this. They're using this as their template of what to learn. If you think Islam is evil, they're now describing the modern welfare state as evil as well. I mean, that's really what this is, Jaden. This is like, you know, they're going to genuflect to capitalism. They're going to look at anything. And this is also a setup to fight what? Social Security. To fight what? To fight Medicare. To fight what? To fight Medicaid. To fight what? To fight food stamps. All those programs that are so essential for so many people that are struggling in this economy. And now they're not only making the programs being defined as evil, but what does that mean about the people that need them, Jaden?
1: You know, everything you mentioned, you know, these are certainly been concerns that have been expressed, you know, in these hours of meetings that you talk about. And I think for context, right, it's important to understand that a lot of this is a backlash, right, that we've seen here. And if you think about the last few years, just outside of education, broadly speaking in this country, and obviously Texas is at the center of this, you know, really this emphasis on how institutions and our schools are involved in that, you know, really responded to, you think about George Floyd, for example, and the emphasis that institutions, you know, place post 2020 on racial diversity and, you know, these initiatives that were really, you know, sought to ensure that people who have historically been excluded from from policy and historically been excluded from histories, right, that those became an emphasis. And what we saw in Texas really was very swift and quick backlash to those things. And so now what we're seeing now in social studies is, and we've heard this explicitly, is like conservative Republicans here have really, quote, called this, quote, the final battle, really. And really this push to rid schools of what they feel like are basically training factories to teach, you know, students to hate the country and to not think that America is exceptional. And in that effort, obviously, what you see is in order to convey that message, you know, how do you then portray America's history of slavery that had a domino effect into Jim Crow?
0: Oh, but they learned skills. But Jaden, they learned skills. This wasn't about slavery. This was a skill building lesson. I mean, think about this. This is what people have actually said, that, oh, Arnie, they were fed. They were taken care of. They were given and trained in skills. This is their excuse. They don't want to show the whippings. They don't want to show the division of families. They don't want to show the rape of women. They don't want to show any of that. But yet they do want to tell that story about Islam. They don't want to acknowledge that we have done horrific things. They only want to point out the horrific things that have happened with Islam. And that, to me, again, is this selective cafeteria education where they get to pick and choose what they tell the story, and they only choose to tell a negative story about one culture and ignore the negative about ours.
1: Right. And I want to be clear to what I was saying before, too. I don't want to say that this is new in the sense that this all started in 2020, post-2020. I mean, really, when you think about historically, schools have always been the places where government officials or people who have ideals or visions about what they feel this country should be, you know, the most impressionable minds are kids, right? And so schools have historically always been those places where,
0: yes.
1: If there was supposed to be, or if there was a national crisis, as folks would deem it, the schools were the first place you would start to try to address those things, right? And so certainly in a place like Texas, which is, when you talk about our government officials, our legislature, all the way up to, you know, Governor Greg Abbott, you know, extremely conservative Republican, have been very aligned with President Donald Trump and various policies over many years, right, that have taken similar approaches to race and religion and American exceptionalism and feeling like Christianity is the center of the world, right? And so this is effectively, again, years and years long efforts to really continue to advance Texas in a direction where they feel is going to teach students those ideals. But at the same time, obviously, you listen to the voices most impacted, Muslim students, Black and brown children, right, which who, by the way, make up the majority of public school students here in Texas.
0: Oh, God.
1: You know, certainly, this is, you talk to parents and you listen to teachers who feel like they've been largely excluded from the program. You hit on it earlier, and there's a quote from the story. It's like, there's concern moving forward that what's happening is, if this wasn't already happening, right, that families feel and teachers feel that we are moving more toward a society here in Texas where kids are taught specifically what they should think about very historically contested, you know, topics. Things have been very, you know, folks have debated for years. They're effectively saying, hey, here's the side of the argument that you should learn, and this is the lens through which we want you to learn it through.
0: But Jaden, they're being taught to hate themselves. Think about that. You just mentioned that the bulk of the students in Texas schools are Black and Hispanic. Okay, the bulk.
1: Right.
0: And when you look at the kinds of things they're teaching them things that make them think that they are less worthy, that make them think that they are the target. I mean, this is really what this is. I mean, it isn't just about Islam. It's about everything else that they're also doing. So if you are poor and you are needing food stamps and you see your parents going and getting using food stamps and you're being told that there are arguments in your school about why this is a bad thing. Think about this. Jaden, this story is so unbelievable, but it's also unbelievable for another reason. You and I both know that the two states that dominate the kind of textbooks that the country uses is California and Texas. Which is one of the reasons why, when we started this conversation, I mentioned what I posted on Facebook, which is, if you know your state or your school district is about to buy a Texas history textbook, fight it tooth and nail. Because this isn't about what you're going to do to basically do the propaganda in Texas. This is about spreading the propaganda across the country. Now I'm going to end this way. We also know that vouchers are new in Texas, okay? And now they're spending about $1 billion, and now there's a request for another $1 billion to be spent in vouchers. Do you know why this story connects to vouchers? Because let's say I am a concerned parent who sends her kid to public schools, and I suddenly look at the curriculum that is being demanded from kindergarten to 12th grade. I am looking at the social studies textbook that my public school wants to use. Suddenly, I may want to embrace a voucher. Why? Because I don't want my child in a propaganda public school. I want to pull my kid out of that school and go to a school where they'll learn the truth about history. They'll learn the truth about slavery. They'll learn the truth about who we are and who we are in the world. And the only place my and go to a school where they'll learn the truth about history. They'll learn the truth about slavery. They'll learn the truth about who

0: scandal-laced education, why would I keep my child there? I don't want them to learn that. I want them to learn the facts. I want them to learn the truth. I want them to use an intellectual, honest approach. And isn't it fascinating that in a funny way, you're pushing me into embracing a voucher, even though I value public education, Jaden? Did anyone talk about that?
1: Yeah, I mean, a couple things there. I think when you think about the voucher program, one, maybe this was somewhat of what you were getting at, too, is that a lot of this was actually pushed in the name of similar frustrations that have been expressed about how history has been taught. Right. You've heard, you know, predominantly white conservative leaders here in Texas who've come out and said, hey, our public schools are teaching kids, you know, things that we don't want them to learn. They're being trained to hate the country. And so, therefore, this is one reason among many why a voucher program is necessary. Right. That's been a part of the rationale.
0: Oh, yeah.
1: Right?
0: That was the rationale. I capisce.
1: Yeah. You know, you think about Texas has many private schools specifically concentrated in our urban areas like Houston, for example, many of which have a religious focus, many of which have a Christian focus. Right. So that also factors into it. And then when you think about, again, like this broader push, when you think about the anti-Islamic learning standards that have been passed into law, it's also important to note that it took legal action for Islamic schools to be included in Texas's voucher program. Right. There was a point in time this year where Muslim schools, Islamic schools were excluded from the program along the same lines of you know, claims about, you know, quote unquote terrorism and links to violence. And so, again, when you just think about the larger political environment here, all these things are interconnected.
0: Certainly
1: this is state leaders, you know, whatever control they have, you know, over the public education system and for the kids who do remain in that system. They want to ensure that they get an education that reflects, you know, what they describe, obviously, again, American exceptionalism, you know, what makes the country great, you know, and through their lens and through their lens, that's Christianity. That's
0: so for example,
1: Jane, and patriotism,
0: so I'm thinking they want to teach about 9/11. OK, in an incredibly toxic anti-Islamic way. So there's no way I can mention, for example, how many of the people that were involved in those airplanes actually were from Saudi Arabia. That they were not from Afghanistan. You know, like the Saudi Arabian prince that Donald Trump holds hands with all the time, that hangs out with Jared Kushner. I wouldn't be allowed to teach that because that's the facts about 9/11. They want to sell a fairy tale about 9/11, a fairy tale that makes Islam evil and Christianity good, that makes slavery only connected to Islam and not connected to America and the great American experiment. This is an unbelievable story, everyone. I beg you, read it, share it. It should be front page of the New York Times. State Education Board finalizes anti-Islamic rewrite of Texas social studies lessons. It is what? It is about lessons that actually challenge our concept and understanding of race and religion. It is not a textbook. Is a propaganda tool. Jaden, you are an excellent writer. This is a fabulous piece. I want everyone to read it. And I want every Texan to come and look at their children and say, what do we want them to learn? What do we want them to learn? And I'm going to remind you that as a mother, I learned from mistakes. I didn't ignore them. I acknowledged them. And I learned and grew better. What do we want for our children? Anyway, thank you so much for writing us at the Texas Tribune. We will talk soon, I'm sure, Jaden.
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3: A Virginia mom let her 5-year-old son take a walk alone, half a mile in her gated community. A security officer brought her son back, and then the mom was prosecuted for contributing to the delinquency of a minor. She was convicted, got a 6-month suspended sentence, and is now on Virginia's Child Abuse and Neglect Registry.
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3: Was she a bad parent? 5 is pretty young, a half mile is pretty far, but how far should the law go to protect kids? 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
4: I really think that it just got out of control. If we really care about Sam, was the best thing to threaten his mom with arrest?
3: I'm Meghna Chakrabarty. Today on Point, free-range parenting versus the zero-risk state. Stay with us.

0: What happens when the fundamental system that built the modern world threatens the world itself? And can we do it in a less destructive way? This week on Writer's Voice, I talk with James Crawford about his book, The Vanishing Earth, and the enormous environmental costs of our extractive economy, from fossil fuels to lithium mining. That's right, even clean energy doesn't get a pass. We also talk about the possibilities for repair. Then, on the 25th anniversary of 9/11, we return to my 2009 conversation with Max Page about the city's end and why Americans have imagined the destruction of New York for generations. That's all coming up on today's Writer's Voice. Thanks for joining us. I'm Francesca Rhiannon. Extraction built the modern world. Now, we have to reckon with what it has left behind. Historian and journalist James Crawford grew up in a family shaped by the extractive industries. His father worked in copper mining, then as an engineer for North Sea Oil. And Crawford calls himself a deep generational byproduct of oil. His book, The Vanishing Earth, Dispatches from the Frontiers of Extraction, asks us to look beyond fossil fuels alone. Extraction, he argues, has become an operating system for modern civilization, reaching from oil and lithium to food, water, sand, and even our personal data. But Crawford also looks for ways forward through the rights of nature, climate litigation, and what he calls the necessity of repair. Let's listen now. James Crawford, welcome to Writer's Voice.
1: Thank you for having me.
0: Your book, The Vanishing Earth, opens with a story of your dad stealing a sample of first oil, as it's called, from a pipeline in Shetland. And you describe yourself as a deep generational byproduct of oil. How did growing up surrounded by the imagery and the artifacts of the oil industry shape your own perspective on extraction? And what made you decide to interrogate that legacy?
1: I tell that story at the start of the book and describe myself as a deep generational byproduct of oil because extraction was just normal to me. You know, as I say in the book, I ate dinner every night surrounded by photographs of oil rigs and oil platforms. And that seemed entirely normal until you eat dinner at someone else's house who you know, has family portraits up on the wall rather than a photograph of a North Sea oil rig. And I was very conscious of the fact that my father was traveling a lot of the time, you know, traveling to places to work in extraction and was incredibly proud of what he was doing. He came from a working class background, a working class community, as did many people, particularly in Scotland, many people who worked in extraction before oil, it was coal. And there's a huge proportion of people in Scotland will have family connections to coal miners. And the thing with coal is no miners ever got rich from coal, but oil was slightly different. Oil changed it for people and it allowed them to change their position. And, you know, my father was the first in his family to go to university. He worked his whole life in extraction, you know, starting off as an apprentice engineer for the British Coal Board, working in a mine. He didn't want to work in mining. He then went, after studying mechanical engineering at university, he worked in Zambia for years working in copper extraction and then got this first job in oil in Shetland. And that anecdote I tell about him stealing this first oil, putting it in a vial, a glass vial that says oil on it now, and it still sits in the windowsill. It's still there in my family home. For him, it was something to be immensely proud of. And I think sometimes, and in a way, this is, you know, to come back to your question, why am I interrogating it now? Because I've seen the journey that he has had to go on. You know, when he was working there in the 1970s, and just about when anyone in Scotland was working there in the 1970s, there wasn't a sense of climate change. There wasn't a sense of the damage that was being done. There was just pride at what the country was offering up. And, you know, this entire new frontier of extraction that all these people, thousands of people, could go and work in, and the excitement of that and the pride that he felt. And he passed away while I was writing this book, and I never got to fully interrogate this with him. He could never quite get to that place where he could accept the criticism that was leveled at the industry. But as a generation on, I could. You know, I could understand the science, I could understand what was going on. And so I have to reckon with a lot of the opportunities that I have in life come from extraction, come from my father changing his position. You know, the places that I've been, you know, the fact that I'm even a writer rather than working like my brother works in extraction, or like my father working in a job that's both very technically complex and physically arduous. I'm in a much more, I suppose, in a position of luxury, that I can spend time traveling and thinking about these bigger and deeper philosophical questions. And he didn't have that luxury. His great grandfather was left a fishing community in Scotland to America, went to work in Detroit on the production line of the Ford factory. You know, the first ever production line in history. When he passed over the border from Canada to the US, he was asked his occupation. He didn't have one, but he said engineer, and that helped him get his job. And then the fact that my father then returned to drill oil from the same seas that his great-great-grandfather had fished, you know, it's still extraction. You know, fishing is extraction, overfishing is extraction. So the whole book is about trying to engage with that. And then that question of, well, if at first we didn't realize the consequences of extraction, we can't avoid them now. We can't turn away from them. You know, they are everywhere. And I think that part of the story that I tell, and, you know, the subtitle Frontiers of Extraction, in a way I am traveling to some of those frontiers, and they are quite far-flung places. But actually a lot of the frontier is on our doorstep. It's in the air. It's in the wildfire smoke that's drifting down across American cities from Canada right now. You cannot avoid it. You can't offset it. You can't pretend it's happening to somebody else and accept that. It's everywhere. There's no getting away from it. And I guess that's the journey that I've gone on to write this book.
0: You mentioned the 1970s, how your father was not aware. Many people were not. But in 1972, the group that put out the book Limits to Growth did that study, did predict that without deliberate constraint, civilization would collapse around the middle of this century, and certainly by the end of the century. I think a lot of people are now very aware of the fact that it's not far flung. It's not just on our doorstep. It's inside our house. There's no way, I think your book shows, to maintain energy consumption. And we'll get to a moment to the kind of techno-optimism that you critique in this book, that there's no way to maintain energy consumption at its current levels if we are not to really run out. Already, we're consuming 2 to 3 times the carrying capacity of the Earth.
1: Yeah.
0: You grapple with that sense of end while still writing a book that actually offers a real vision of repair.
1: Yeah, I mean, it is difficult, isn't it? And, you know, the limits to growth, it's such an interesting thing to go back and look at, because to read the original book and to see such a cogent, thoughtful, often quite hedged and caveated scientific assessment of the issues of exponential growth, and to see the critique that it faced, to the extent that even to mention it still in certain circles is, you know, sacrilegious, particularly among the economic community. And if you're aware of the critique before you're aware of the text itself, you'd think, well, this must be almost sort of communist polemic. What, you know, what is this? And then you read it and you think, no, this is so well thought through, with the admission that the technology, the computer technology, compared to the computer technology we have now, is entirely in its infancy. It's quite simple, quite straightforward. Yet what it's projecting, what it's working with, are the parameters for, you know, continued human life on Earth without something catastrophic happening. And for them to put it out there and say, this is something we need to look at, this is something we need to consider, and for it to be treated in the way that it was treated. That in itself, I think, is illustrative of this. It's almost this hinge point in history around the 1970s and the early 1980s, where we could have gone a different direction, and it looked like we were going in a different direction. And it's not entirely clear what happened to make us change. You know, the sort of the stock market explosion in the 1980s, the kind of greed is good mentality that emerged, that, you know, was obviously portrayed in the Oliver Stone film Wall Street with Michael Douglas saying that line. The way that oil company executives, the senior executives, pivoted because they were scared about profit, about shareholder satisfaction, about growth. And it's this thing of growth that has become, you know, it's that, I mean, this idea that extraction is our operating system, you know, that is, it's not like you turn off any one of the extractive industries and you solve the problem. You don't, because extraction is how we live. And that's the thing that the book has to grapple with. And I don't have the answers in a lot of ways, you know, in a lot of ways I'm looking at the problems in all sorts of different areas, whereas quite often people are looking at the problem in just one area. They might be focusing on oil and gas and saying, well, actually, we need to stop drilling, we need to stop burning hydrocarbons, and all of that is true, but it's not enough. We need to change how we think about the world. And I think within the limits to growth, there was that sense of, well, what is economic sustainability? What does it look like? How do we create the parameters on a worldwide scale where we can try and interrogate it? And they tried to do it, and they were shouted down so loudly that, you know, here we are 50 years later, and we're only now starting to let that come back in. So I think that's the thing that we all have to grapple with. And I think that's the most difficult, the naughtiest part of the book is that, and in a way the most positive, because it's not baked in. It's a choice. You know, ultimately, economic growth as a concept is only a few hundred years old. It's a philosophy and it's a choice. And I understand where it came from. And I think it came from a desire in many ways towards some form of freedom, you know, freedom from scarcity, freedom from want, freedom from famine. But it's metastasized into something else. And that very freedom is actually going to destroy the capacity for freedom for life on Earth.
0: This is Writer's Voice, and I'm talking with James Crawford about his new book, The Vanishing Earth: Dispatches from the Frontiers of Extraction. It's interesting because I think it's also very tied, I mean, you say a few hundred years, it's tied very much to the development of capitalism, which has its, you know, organizing principle is maybe based on extraction, but it's maximizing profit. So that concept of freedom is so interesting because it's freedom for some, not yes. for all. And another concept in your book, James Crawford, in The Vanishing Earth, is that of the sacrifice zone. It's kind of a global tour of sacrifice zones, places where the ecological and the human costs of extraction are concentrated to serve the demands of the global corporate economy. So talk about, and now you've pointed out the sacrifice zone is everywhere. How do you think about when does the environmental damage become sacrifice, and who gets to decide that sacrifice is acceptable?
1: I mean, I think it becomes sacrifice when you reach the point probably of no return or of no immediate return to the landscape's original function. And, you know, the example, one of the examples of the many I write about in the book, but the lithium mining in the Atacama Desert. And, you know, lithium is so critical to the, you know, the green transition, to electric vehicles. Of course, it's in, you know, however many billion phones that are all in our hands around the planet every single day. it's almost, you know, an element that was synthesized in the first few moments after the Big Bang, but almost seems designed for the future and its uses. You know, it potentially would be the fuel in nuclear fusion as well. And one of the largest sources of lithium on Earth is this salt flat in Chile in the Atacama Desert. It has indigenous people who have lived overlooking the salt flat for over 10,000 years. There's maybe about 12,000 people living, dependent on the very, very meager sources of water, which come from runoff from the spine of the Andean mountains. And it's basically snow melt that supplies almost these small oasis towns that the people live in. And then on the salt flat that no one had been interested in forever, suddenly the lithium miners appear. And they present what they're doing almost like farming, like harvesting. They pump this brine, which is deep in this salt, you know, sometimes a kilometer deep into this accumulation of salt, which has come from evaporation. And then they put it into these large evaporation ponds. And over the space of about 60 months, the lithium content in these ponds changes. They change color from a sort of sky blue to like almost olive green. And then it's taken away for processing. And then that's what turns into the lithium that we use in electric vehicles and we use in our phones. The processes of that are removing the water from this landscape, which has always had to struggle for water. And many of the people who live overlooking it are now working with the lithium miners. And they're almost in that similar position to my father. You know, what choice do you have? You know, here's a chance. You know, the villages are profit sharing with the lithium companies, so they can have, you know, rather than a diesel generator, they can have a solar power plant, you know, so the lights stay on at night. You know, so there's a kind of environmental basis to it. But the long term is, how long will the water last? What happens when lithium demands decrease? Or what happens when we find an alternative to lithium for electric batteries, which we could possibly do? What happens to that landscape? It's sacrificed. And it's at the point now of sacrifice. I mean, it's one of the most interesting in the book because it's at the point where we're not sure what might happen. And the lithium miners are telling me, no, this is different. This is sustainable extraction. It's a different thing. We've cracked it. This is no impact extraction. Well, you know, that's that. I critique that, but is it possible? It is possible. Is it likely? No. Does the history of extraction tell us that's likely? No. Maybe if it is, then we are witnessing a break from a trend that has been the global trend for a long, long time, but I don't think it is. So I think that's really the interesting place. Sorry.
0: Yeah, and who gets to decide whether it's sustainable or not? That's the second question.
1: Yeah, exactly. And I think first of all, the indigenous people whose land it is and who in theory own it don't get to decide. You know, it's a fait accompli for them. You know, after the end of the Pinochet regime in Chile, there was an attempt to look at indigenous land use and in a sense, give ownership of some degree to the indigenous people. But when faced with what, you know, social anthropologists working with the indigenous communities worked out would be the land that was theirs, was their indigenous land, the Chilean government balked at it and said, surely that's too much. Surely not all of this. And of course, not the lithium. That's not part of it. And, you know, there's a really interesting thing in Chile that after, you know, there was this thing called the sort of social explosion that happened, sparked actually by the cost of subway tickets in Santiago being too high for school children, then created this almost kind of political revolution that they embarked on writing a new constitution. And for a while in that new constitution was this concept, which we may go on to talk about more, of the rights of nature, that you give legal rights to natural landforms, to a river, to a mountain, to a salt flat. And then you put that completely transforms that question of who gets to decide if the salt flat is faced with, well, we need what you have for humanity to continue to thrive. Are you prepared to give it up, accepting that you might have to sacrifice yourself? Difficult thing for a salt flat to answer, but that, you know, that at least would give some legal parameters to it. At the moment, it's just corporations and it's capitalism and it's growth and it's money that are deciding. It's not the people who live overlooking it. It's nobody else.
0: Yeah, and this whole example of the Atacama Desert brings so many different points of this into relief, not only the rights of nature, but also this kind of techno-optimism that I referred to before, because the idea is very much all we have to do is substitute electricity for oil and gas, and yet here is the cost of it. I guess as somebody who drives an electric car, is in the process of electrifying my house, is fighting hard on the climate front, how do people like me and the Earth itself confront this? Because it seems to me there's a change in attitude, which is what you're talking about, but our civilization depends on energy. So until we get totally free energy from somewhere without any cost, there's going to be that contradiction.
1: There is. And in a way, I don't entirely have or even have any complete answers to that. And it's not what the book is in many ways trying to do. I mean, there's two things you can do with these types of book is, you know, here are all the solutions. Here's the way through. Here's the path. Sometimes I think people do that without identifying the scale of the problem. I think more what I'm trying to do is identify the true scale of the problem in a way that I don't feel like I've seen others do, because it's not that focus in one area. It's that focus in all of these different areas, you know, everything from food production to energy to the obvious things around, you know, oil and gas, but also to sand, to water, to the fact that extraction is so prevalent and capitalism and extraction as a combination is so prevalent that it's moved into this final frontier that I write about, which is our own thoughts, not just our behaviours, not just how we behave online, but actually there is the potential to start extracting what we think, how we feel, you know, emotions we cannot control that just exist, and monetize them. And it's already happening. And I guess in there, that thought, that's the place of change, how you affect that on a global scale. You know, there are anti-extraction movements developing all around the world, you know, and I write specifically about one in Ecuador, and the fact that it emerged out of the willful and completely unmitigated extraction of oil from the Amazon rainforest, leaving, as it was described by somebody, a rainforest Chernobyl in its wake, because there were no environmental standards. The American oil company that was doing the drilling used that fact to not perform any kind of environmental checks and balances like it would have had to do if it had been doing exactly the same type of drilling in America itself. And the indigenous people developed a political movement directly out of that and became the third largest party in the Ecuadorian parliament and pushed through the first ever codification of the rights of nature in a legal system in the world, in a constitution in the world. And then just a couple of years ago, forced a referendum on whether or not to keep drilling a very particular part of the rainforest, a protected part of the rainforest. And 59% of the country said no. So asking that question of your population, that's unprecedented. And for, you know, almost two-thirds to say no, let's stop. The issue is they haven't stopped. But the fact that the question was asked and answered in that way, in such a politically open forum, I think is interesting. And I do also write about examples in the largest oil-producing country in the world, America, where that's happening too, where that legal pushback is happening. I think as someone who has a background in legal philosophy, to a large extent, not a complete extent, but to a large extent, I do believe in the law, and I believe in the law's potential here to effect change. And I think that there are the kernels of hope within that. And maybe that's the place for people to put their energies, because it's happening in America, it's happening at a federal level, but also a state level. And I think there's something interesting in there.
0: Well, very much at the state level, because at the federal level, the limits of the law are being really realized with our Supreme Court that's completely bought and sold. And even here in this country, with that Ecuadorian case, the lawyer who was representing the indigenous people in New York was basically under house arrest for years because of a particular judge. So there are those limits. However, I think that what's so interesting about you talking about that case, it's also aligned to the growth in the rights of animals movement. And another form of law that is being developed is also international law of the commons. And I wonder if you have made any kind of link in your own thinking between the development of the international commons movement and these legal rights for nature.
1: Yes, I think it's the direction of travel that we need to think in terms of, because a lot of the development of the system that now dominates the earth was about the move away from the commons. You know, it's John Locke in America, you know, talking about the fact that the native peoples weren't making use of the abundant resources. And actually, that was a crime against God not doing that, which was really a justification for taking it from them. You know, he believed that, but I mean, I think it was largely a justification. And being able to take the commons into private ownership, create a surplus and sell that surplus, that's capitalism, isn't it? You know, so something that breaks away from that and that sees the common resources that we have. And in a way that, the legal doctrine that in particular I look at is this idea of the public trust doctrine, which goes all the way back to the Roman Emperor Justinian. It's a really simple, really compelling doctrine, is that as a government, as the governing body, whoever you are, as an emperor, you can't destroy the atmosphere, the water, the air, the soils. You can't destroy that for future generations. That is, it's something that, as a legal principle, how could you? Because you leave nothing for anything that comes after. And the way you apply that 1500 years ago versus the way you apply that now, the law is still the same. The circumstances have changed completely. So the commons, you know, if you think of the commons as the atmosphere, the commons as the water, the commons as the ocean, the commons as the rivers, all of this is part of that battle. And I do think it's encouraging that there are already legal outlets to fight that battle. Now, whether you can win or not, that's another story, but there are a number of landmark cases that have been happening in America, in other places around the world, that suggest there's a beginning here. There's a way of holding to account, whether it's corporations, whether it's individuals. And that is probably one of the most optimistic spaces, actually, for me.
0: Yeah, and talk about that public trust case. That's in Montana, with these young people who brought suit against the federal government. Talk about that case and what it means, and the surprising fact that it actually has had some success.
1: To some extent, I'm surprised it hasn't had more coverage than it has done. You know, I went to Montana, I spoke to some of the plaintiffs, I spoke to the plaintiff's lawyer, who works for an organization called Our Children's Trust. And Our Children's Trust is the public trust. It's basically saying children have a constitutional right to a clean and healthful environment. And that right is being infringed by continued fossil fuel extraction, by emissions, and by the granting of licenses for extraction in the state of Montana without any consideration of the impacts of emissions. And that's what the case was about, that for years and years, these licenses are granted and there was no consideration of, well, should they be? And within the state of Montana's own constitution, there was a very clear right to a clean and healthful environment, and also not to do anything to make that environment worse, which, of course, years and years of emissions have done. So that case comes to court. The state wouldn't accept the facts of climate change, which is a really interesting point. So they have to argue, you know, if they'd accepted the facts, there would have been no argument about climate change in open court. But there was, and that, in effect, that's the first time in legal history in America that climate change was put on the stand. So the plaintiffs were able to bring all sorts of experts to talk about every aspect, the history of climate change, you know, the Keeling curve, the development of the understanding of the increase of CO2 in the atmosphere and what that does to heat, to energy, to trapping, all of these things. And it's when you see it all laid out in that way, and I would encourage anyone to read the judgments, because it just gives this wonderfully potted history with the succinct, beautiful language that the law has that lays out the facts in a way that's indisputable. And the state did have, the lawyer Nate Bellinger told me, they had one witness that they had on hand to testify about the uncertainty around climate change, and they decided not to put them on the stand given everything that was laid before them. So they won their case, and then it was on appeal at the Supreme Court, and they won it again. It stands, that's it. And what in theory that means, and it's a little bit like Ecuador, this kind of test case, is that there shouldn't be the granting now of any more licenses for fossil extraction in Montana. And really, there should be a scale down of fossil fuel extraction in the state and fossil fuel burning in the state, because already the judge has effectively decided that the levels of CO2 in the Montana's atmosphere are unconstitutional. They're an unconstitutional level of CO2. That's massive. That's a massive decision, what that represents. Now, the question is, where does that go? There's at least another 10, 12 states that have a very similar constitution to Montana. There is now precedent at a Supreme Court level within the state in this decision. And once you start moving through, and other cases are going on in those states, is that something that's very tricky given the makeup, as you say, of the American Supreme Court right now? But those are the battles in the foothills that you need to win before you win the battle at the national level.
0: This is Writer's Voice, and I'm talking with James Crawford about his new book, The Vanishing Earth, Dispatches from the Frontiers of Extraction. My own state recently adopted into its constitution the same. It's New York State, and this is a state that is now has ended its moratorium on pipelines. Its governor is pushing new pipelines, and yet nobody has brought suit against the state on this basis. So this is exactly an area where we can go. But Montana is also an example of an other side of the coin that you talk about, because in Butte, Montana, you confront the issue of forever repair. The fact that there's a pit of toxic water that has to be pumped and treated in perpetuity. It can't be returned. It can't be restored. It can only be cared for. For a book that talks about developing a new way of doing things, when we think about future generations, not just preventing harm, but repairing harm, what does that look like?
1: It's the last chapter in the book, and in a way it unlocks and did unlock so many things for me. You know, traveling there, meeting the people who live there, seeing and understanding the true nature of that story, because, you know, we talked about sacrifice zones. This is a sacrifice zone, but it's a sacrifice zone right in the center of a city. It's unavoidable. You cannot, you know, you open your front door and there's a gigantic pit of toxic water right there. You can hear siren wailers throughout the day to stop birds from landing on the water, because, you know, there was an incident in the past where a number of snow geese landed on it, drank from the water, and it essentially, crudely speaking, melted their insides, and thousands died, you know, which was a traumatic event for everybody involved in Butte. And this is an open cast mine that exists because for a small period of time, it was known as the richest hill on Earth, the best grade copper on Earth at a time where you needed copper everywhere for the electrification of America. So a third of all America's copper came from this one place. A number of people became fantastically wealthy as a result. Not so much Montanans, but other people who'd come in. It was more, you know, it was immigrants who came to work the mine. You reach the 1950s, you have to open up the landscape. It was tunnels down into this hill and then actually take the hill apart. You know, it's the last scraping away of the good copper you can get. And it's bought by an oil company in 1980, just before copper dies on the open market. This oil company doesn't know what to do with it, and so they shut it down. But of course, they've dug so deep that it fills with water. You can't stop it. It's below the water table. If it rains, it fills with water. The water level rises and rises and rises, and threatens to, in many ways, destroy or environmentally pollute the entire surrounding landscape if that water overspills the rim and reaches the city's water table. So you have to pump it. You have to pump it forever. But not just that, all of the soil in the city is the result of 100 years of smelter dust. As one person said to me, they didn't understand that dirt wasn't yellow. They would play in the streets of Montana picking out blue bones from the ground, which is, what happens, the chemical reaction of calcium to the copper in the soil. All of the attics are full of smelter dust. So there's two things you can do there. You can leave. You can abandon that city. Although even then, if you do abandon the city and you let the water rise up, it's ultimately going to pollute the Columbia River, the main river on the sort of northwestern side of America, over the Continental Divide. Or you stay and you try and fix it. And that's what people are doing. And they were showing me these little laboratories in the city where they've tried to bring back plant life. They've planted trees. That's bringing back rodents. It's bringing back birds. It's bringing back deer. But they're still not sure whether it'll hold. Can it last? Will it survive? So it's in the balance. But the attitude of the people there, and the fact that there was a settlement that the oil company that bought the mine was then subsequently bought over by BP, and the settlement agreement, which took almost 25 years to reach this agreement, essentially is an open check for BP to pay for this forever. So you're forced with this question of what is forever? What does forever look like? How do you tell a story to the subsequent generations of Montanans and Bucians about what they're going to have to do if they want to stay there? But actually, that story of repair is the most encouraging story you can tell. And it's the story of our planet. Because as we said at the start of the interview, we've reached this point where the sacrifice or elements of the sacrifice are reaching everywhere, even those kind of green enclaves where the richest, wealthiest people live, Silicon Valley, which is impacted by wildfire, California is impacted by wildfire. You can't escape anymore, no matter how much money you have, you can't escape the impact. So at some point, we are all going to have to face repair. And I think we can see politically, possibly not right now with your current president, but I think in other countries around the world, that there is a reckoning with the concept of repair, and that maybe within some, I mean, it is some of those, the biggest fossil fuel producing countries right now tend to have the most authoritarian rulers right now, which is about, I think, a nostalgia, a desire to go back to the 1950s when none of this was a problem and we were all proud to take things out of the earth, but we can't go back. You can never go back. It's not possible. And the repair isn't about returning us to what we were. It's about facing what we are now. And I think that's the crucial point. And in facing that, maybe that's where we find the new way of doing things, the sustainable way of doing things, because you have no option. Just like the people of Butte, you have no option. And we're there, I think. Globally, we're at that point.
0: And you mentioned that these regimes are authoritarian regimes of petrostates. So it seems to me that the new way of looking at things is also very fundamentally connected to a deepening understanding of democracy, what we could even call deep democracy, a democracy that's not necessarily representative, but is participatory.
1: Yes, I think so. And it's participatory and it's also increasingly bipartisan. That was one of the really interesting things about Montana, which often is seen as predominantly a red state, as one of the plaintiffs said, oh, they watch a lot of Fox News here. But at the same time, they can see what's happening to their ranches. They can see that the rivers aren't producing enough water. They can see that their cattle are having to walk further to find the feed that they need and are getting thinner and aren't as valuable on the market. They can see the wildfire smoke. They can see all of that. And then suddenly the environment becomes a red issue in that state. It becomes something that's concerning people who would never go near the Democratic Party. Suddenly the thinking, well, but I need something to happen here because my livelihood is being threatened by, what's going on there. I mean, even the fact that your president was imposing tariffs on Canada for wildfire smoke in a very bizarre, obviously awful way, is a recognition that someone somewhere is responsible for this. I mean, in his entirely wrong-headed view of the world, he doesn't accept any of this. It's all drill, baby drill, all of that sort of stuff. And yet, he's having to accept it, despite not wanting to accept that it exists. You can't walk out of the White House and not feel your throat catching from the wildfire smoke, which is caused by a heating planet, which is the result of continued fossil fuel extraction and burning.
0: And of course, he's shut down so many of the federal clean energy initiatives, even perhaps all of them. Well, I don't think all of them, actually, but he's shut down most of them. And so I think we do come back to this idea that even if those were not being shut down, what your book is saying is technology alone will not save us. I mean, clearly there is a role for technology. How should we approach technology as an aid in repairing the planet, encompassing the worldview that you promote?
1: Going back to that idea of if extraction isn't any one industry, if it's this kind of global operating system, then rather than asking the question, how do we stop extracting? Because the answer at the moment is you can't, at least not while maintaining anything resembling modern civilization. The question becomes harder and more difficult, but also more specific, which is what extractions can be made circular? Can they be circular? Which have to be wound down and which are simply incompatible with a habitable planet? And then what kind of civilization do we have if those incompatible ones end? Those are probably all the questions we need to ask. Are we asking them at a state level? No. At an individual level, I think we're starting to. And I think it's that idea of what does transition look like? And right at the end of the book, I write there's a sort of Australian thinker who comes up with this concept of what he calls that it's almost like an artwork called the Great Endeavour, which is this idea about, massive carbon capture infrastructure taking the place of fossil fuel infrastructure, which is about trying to repair the world. Now it's fanciful, possibly couldn't work. I mean, I think there's a lot of issues around carbon capture, although I did travel to see the world's largest carbon capture plant in Iceland, which in a year removes about the equivalent of 700 cars worth of emissions. But it's a proof of concept and uses energy, although the one in Iceland at least uses geothermal energy, so it's renewable. So this idea of trying to develop this kind of carbon capture technology, if it can be done with renewable energy sources on some vast scale, could that be a workable thing? Maybe it could. And in a way, the way the Australian conceptual artist presents it is exactly like those pictures that were on the wall of my dining room when I was a child. So there's nothing terrifying about it to me. Could I imagine my father have worked in carbon extraction, that type of carbon CO2 extraction rather than hydrocarbon extraction? Yes, he didn't care. He was an engineer. It wasn't about the oil. His thrill was the technological challenge. So if there's a reorientation that's thinking, well, how do we make things circular? How do we try and repair? How does repair develop as an industry? All of these things are possible. All of these things are happening. I think the difficulty is the scale they're happening at. Facing the scale of the extractive industries, that's the massive imbalance. And if that can start to shift, and it has to, and it is starting to shift, questions can't shift fast enough. And I don't have the answer to that question.
0: And of course, there are many other approaches to carbon capture that don't require huge industrial.
1: Planting a tree is one. That's a good one.
0: Or in general, regenerative agriculture, the use of green concrete to imitate the natural weathering geological processes of capturing carbon. There are many, but I think the larger point that you make here is that it is a great endeavor that we need to focus on as a central issue of our time. And your book is a wonderful introduction to that, The Vanishing Earth, Dispatches from the Frontiers of Extraction. James Crawford, it's been a privilege to talk with you about this important book.
1: Thank you.
0: James Crawford is the author of 10 books in addition to The Vanishing Earth, including the critically acclaimed The Edge of the Plane, How Borders Make and Break Our World. Next up, 9/11 happened 25 years ago. But long before that, people were imagining catastrophe befalling the Big Apple. We'll air an excerpt from my 2009 conversation with Max Page about his book, The City's End. That's after the break. Don't go away.

0: Bruce Springsteen's Elegy for the 9/11 Firefighters, Into the Fire. Welcome back to Writer's Voice. I'm Francesca Rhiannon. Go to writersvoice.net to listen again, like, and subscribe to the podcast. This week marks 25 years since the attacks of September 11, 2001. For generations before the Twin Towers actually fell, Americans had imagined New York destroyed by everything from nuclear war and meteors to floods and climate catastrophe. In 2009, I spoke with architectural historian Max Page about his book, The City's End, Two Centuries of Fantasies, Fears, and Premonitions of New York's Destruction. Page had actually begun the project before 9/11. In fact, he finished a proposal for an exhibition about the imagined destruction of New York on September 10th, 2001. Here's an excerpt from that conversation about what our fantasies of New York's destruction tell us about the city and about ourselves. This week marks the 8th anniversary of the 9/11 attacks. But before Al-Qaeda's jets crashed into the Twin Towers in the real world, millions of players of the software game Flight Simulator had crashed their fantasy jets into the same towers for years. Before that, King Kong threatened New York. The city's been destroyed by flood, a sudden ice age, aliens from other planets, nuclear war, and so on. All in the imagination of American writers, filmmakers, and artists. What is it about the city, as New Yorkers refer to it, that excites such fantasies of destruction? That's what my guest Max Page explores in his gorgeously illustrated book, The City's End, Two Centuries of Fantasies, Fears, and Premonitions of New York's Destruction. Max Page, welcome to Writer's Voice.
1: Thank you very much for having me.
0: Did 9/11 prompt you to write this book, or had you already started on it before that?
1: I had started on it before that. I had written my first book was had a sort of a similar title called The Creative Destruction of Manhattan, which is about how the city was regularly, normally destroyed by the workings of the real estate market and slum clearance and city planning. When I finished that book, I spoke to someone at the New York Historical Society, and I said, I have so many wonderful fictional imaginings of New York's destruction. Maybe this would make a great exhibit. That was back in 1999 or 2000. And so we talked about that, and I actually finished the proposal for that exhibition, which was supposed to be a fun, you know, fun, campy show, on September 10th, 2001.
0: That's really uncanny. And so, I mean, of course, your reactions were much more complicated than just thinking about the book on the day after that, on September 11th. But still, what were you thinking about your book as you watched and even videoed the towers come down?
1: Well, there's so many emotions and thoughts from that day, but what I had been thinking the night before about this fun show. You can imagine it. Everyone's sitting down at, you know, terminals and being able to play a video game or watching this series of destruction films. Suddenly I felt embarrassed, as if suddenly the next day what I was doing was somehow, well, some would say almost treasonous, imagining and almost making fun of this disaster. So I really just put it aside. It was just like, this is no longer a project to undertake. But By 6, 8, 9 months later, I realized actually it was an important issue. It was important to understand not what caused 9/11, but what its meaning would be after that time.
0: Given what you've been writing about now all these years, the destruction of New York in the imagination, do you think that had anything to do with the choice of New York to be targeted by destruction by whoever brought down the towers, Al-Qaeda?
1: Well, famously, it was discovered among their belongings were flight simulator software, the Microsoft Flight Simulator, which I first used back in 1987 to fly through New York and, frankly, to fly into the trade centers. That was one of the things and I'm not the only one. I know that people all over the country, when you wanted to try out this new software back now 27 years ago, you flew to New York, and then you looked to the towers. Could I fly between them? What would happen if you hit them? So in a way, New York's importance and its continued draw for people, including people imagining its end, I think certainly influenced the choice. Since they wanted to make an impact, a political, a violent statement, they chose our, and I would say the world's still most important city and those towers, which are in some ways were its symbol.
0: You say actually that in your book, The City's End, you say that every generation has its own reason for destroying New York. Why? First of all, why do we need disasters? And why do we need to imagine New York as the target of our disasters?
1: Right. Those are all the big questions I've been wrestling with. And I'll start with why New York? I mean, I think New York has been, since really the early 19th century, the cities, the nation's most important city. Even to this day, what is striking is, despite the rise of many other great cities within the United States, New York still remains kind of the center point for our economy, as we've seen in this past year, and for our culture. So that to attack New York, even fictionally, is in a way is a standard for the United States, is to attack this place. Why have we needed it? I think that to destroy the city, in New York City in particular, is to make a very strong political point about whether, and in each generation I say there was a different focus, whether it was to make a political statement or economic statement or cultural statement, but that is the most bracing way of saying this place, this civilization, has a fundamental flaw.
0: And yet you actually say that there are two themes, one dark, one light. The dark theme, the city's destruction is our war. Yet you actually say that there are two themes, one dark, one light. The dark theme, you know, uh, the

0: and film and software and poetry and music that was all about attacking New York and highlighting its failures. But what I came to realize, there was also this other theme, which is a love for the city that was could only most powerfully be displayed and felt when you showed the city's disappearance. In other words, we showed fictionally, this is what we could lose. And I, as I say, one of the glories, especially of watching a film, is, of course, the lights come up. And so that's part of the release we always have, even with a kind of a horror movie or the like, is that in the back of your mind, you have this tension and then a release because the lights come up and things are back where they were. That's what it was, I think, about an homage to New York.
1: And so, in a way, what we're doing is reestablishing how important the city is to us.
0: That's exactly right.
1: Now, as you say, the theme of the destruction of New York has been longstanding, has been one in every generation, and yet it has been one of different meanings. One has been, in a very early one, the very ambivalence towards cities. I mean, after all, there's an other myth based on reality of America as being founded in the yeoman values, the rural values, the small farmer, of who we have very few of them left now these days. And the first images of New York's destruction came about in the transition from a yeoman America to a more industrial America, where the city, New York City, became a symbol of corruption and vice. Could you talk about that view of the city?
0: Right. I think that is a fundamental tension, perhaps in Western civilization, but particularly in the history of the United States, which is that in some ways it is a nation founded on cities. If you think of the Boston Tea Party and Philadelphia independence, I mean, it's Charleston, the heart of the slave trade. I mean, it's a nation, it's an early set of colonies based on cities, but in fact, very powerful undercurrent that grows throughout the 19th century is a feeling that no, it must be a nation based in the country, on individual landholders who are independent players in this republic and not dependent people, whether slaves or workers who work in factories. So there's a very powerful tension, and in fact, one of the first great outpouring of this dystopian literature of imagining New York's destruction, I think, comes in the late 19th century as New York and other cities, great industrial cities, rise and take their place as perhaps the most important centers of commerce in the country. And there's a rebellion, and part of that rebellion comes from the countryside, such as Ignatius Donnelly in his book called Caesar's Column, which was a bestseller, and it imagined how this city, because it was so unequal in wealth between the rich and the poor, between those who owned and those who worked for salaries or for pay, that this city and the civilization would collapse. It literally would just go up in flames, and there would be a column, this column created of the dead, piled high into the sky by this radical Italian immigrant. So there's a lot of racism that goes along with this movement as well. But at the heart of it was about the fear of what it would mean to have a nation of cities and a nation of people who rented and worked for pay in cities.
1: That was an excerpt from my 2009 interview with Max Page about his book, The City's End, Two Centuries of Fantasies, Fears, and Premonitions of New York's Destruction. Go to writersvoice.net to hear the rest of that conversation. Next week on Writer's Voice, we talk with Nicholas Boggs about his acclaimed new biography of James Baldwin, Baldwin, A Love Story. It's the first major biography of James Baldwin in three decades and reveals how profoundly his personal relationships shaped his life and work. Don't miss it. That's it this week for Writer's Voice. 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And don't forget to subscribe, like, and link to our podcast. It really helps to spread the word about the show. I'm Francesca Rhiannon.

0: Trump's Iran war hits $38 billion. Democrats kill the crypto bill. Sanders and Bannon torch AI oligarchs. Fetterman parties with Murdoch. And Massey moves to impeach Hegseth and premiums soar. Good morning. This is the Commonwealth Report, news for the public, not the powerful. You can follow us at commonwealthreport.news. Did Trump's Iran war just hit $40 billion on your dime? The Congressional Budget Office says Donald Trump's war on Iran had already cost taxpayers $38 billion by August 1st. And the meter keeps running at $2 to $3 billion a month. It doesn't count dead or wounded troops, veterans care, or interest on the borrowing. CBO also warns the war will push inflation half a point higher into 2027. Congressman Brendan Boyle, who requested the report, said Americans are, quote, essentially paying for this twice. Once through taxes, again at the pump in the grocery store. Remember that the next time Republicans say we can't afford Medicare or food stamps. Senate Democrats killed Trump's crypto bill over his own crypto fortune. The Clarity Act was supposed to be the crypto industry's big prize, a federal rule book for a $2.3 trillion market. Tuesday, it died on the Senate floor, 49 to 50, short of the 60 it needed. Every Democrat voted no, joined by Republicans Susan Collins, Josh Hawley, Terry Moran, and Tom Tillis. The Democrats wanted real limits on a president who's made a fortune in crypto while in office, and Republicans wouldn't go far enough. Elizabeth Warren said the bill, quote, would turbocharge Donald Trump's unprecedented corruption. When a bill's biggest beneficiary sits in the Oval Office, blocking it isn't politics. That's your job. Can Bernie Sanders and Steve Bannon really agree on anything? Bernie Sanders and Steve Bannon spoke back to back at the pro-human assembly, and both went after the tech oligarchs racing to build artificial intelligence that nobody controls. Sanders announced a bill with Congressman Greg Kasar to permanently ban superintelligent AI. He said, quote, like nuclear weapons, artificial and superintelligence is a threat to humanity. Bannon agreed on the danger, then split on the fix. Sanders wants Trump to sign a treaty with Xi Jinping when they meet next week. Bannon wants a quarantine, kicking every Chinese national out of American labs. When the far left and far right both smell the same rot, that rot is real. Is John Fetterman already auditioning for a Fox News contract? Pennsylvania Senator John Fetterman admitted Tuesday that he attended an exclusive July retreat in Montana hosted by the Murdoch family, alongside Fox News executives and Republican Senators Tim Sheehy and Katie Britt. That's days after he appeared by video at Trump's Republican midterm convention. And after the Wall Street Journal reported he's been taking conservative money while blowing off constituents. He's held zero town halls in 3 years. Fetterman says he was invited and just wants straight conversations. Analyst Mike Nellis summed it up. He's a goner. Fetterman insists he'll stay a Democrat. Pennsylvania voters sent him to Washington to fight for them, not to summer with Rupert Murdoch. Will Republicans shut down the House to save Pete Hegseth? Republican Thomas Massey walked onto the House floor Tuesday and read 8 articles of impeachment against Defense Secretary Pete Hegseth. The charges include waging an unauthorized war on Iran for more than 90 days, failing to protect civilians, retaliating against Senator Mark Kelly, kidnapping Venezuela's Nicolas Maduro, and bombing Yemen without approval. It's privileged, so the House must act within 2 legislative days. He told CNN he warned nobody because when leaders learned of his Epstein petition, quote, they canceled 2 weeks of Congress. Massey lost his primary to a Trump-backed challenger in May. He's got nothing left to lose, and that's why he's dangerous to them. Why will health insurance bite your paycheck harder next year? A new Mercer study of 1,800 employees finds health benefit costs will jump 8.2% per worker in 2027, the steepest rise since 2003 and the 5th straight year of big increases. 2/3 of big companies plan to push more premium costs onto workers, so paycheck deductions will climb even faster than that average. Families already pay about $6,850 toward premiums last year. One benefits executive put it plainly, saying, quote, this does eat into money that could be invested in wages. Every other rich country figured out a public system decades ago. We're the only ones still letting insurance companies raid the paycheck. And that's the way it is today, Wednesday, September 16th, 2026. I'm Tom Hartman.
1: So former BBC reporter Greg Palast actually did the math. He got data from government sources, entirely government sources, federal and state, and found that voter suppression, people being ripped off the voting rolls or having their votes challenged in a way that prevents them from being counted, even though 100% of them were legal voters, prevented at least 3.5 million and arguably 4.2 million people from voting in the 2024 election. And looking at the math and looking at the states and looking at whose vote got suppressed, which was wildly, mostly black people, Pallas concluded just explicitly that if not for the mass purge of voters of color, if not for the mass disqualification of provisional ballots, Harris would have won. The piece is Trump Lost, Vote Suppression Won, over at HartmanReport.com. Check it out.

0: This is the Tom Hartman Program.
1: Hey, top of the Wednesday to you. It's the middle of the week, and so in just a few moments, Congressman Mark Pocan will be with us for the hour taking your calls. It's our every other week Middays with Mark session with the former chair of the Congressional Progressive Caucus. But first, just a heads up on what's coming up on the show. And a reminder, on a week from Friday, on the 25th of September at 7 p.m., I'll be at Powell's Bookstore, the main one here in downtown Portland, signing my new book, Who Killed the American Dream? And, you know, you can discover how billionaires stole your future. And how can we take it back? It's an amazing book, an amazing story. I think you'll find it absolutely fascinating. The book just came out, and it's going to be a lot of fun. And I look forward to seeing you and meeting you there. Also, in the first hour of our program, of course, Congressman Pocan will be with us. In the second hour of our program, Trump took control of another country's oil fortune. Where the hell is the money? Scott Bessent was asked that yesterday. Will you tell us where the money is? Will you tell us who has control of it? And Bessent answered with one single word, no. We'll get into that in the second hour of the program. Also, she stood up to his face, beat him in court, and won't back down. I'll explain who this hero is and what she did. And Heather, in the third hour of our program, Heather Vogel is going to drop by, a reporter with ProPublica, how a MAGA influencer with ties to Russia became Trump's Arctic advisor. Also, CBS publishes stunning photos revealing major damage to U.S. bases from Iran strikes that have been hidden from the public. Shades of how Putin is hiding the damage to his troops in Ukraine from the Russian public. It's amazing. And also in the third hour of the program, we're near a breaking point. Firefighters say the U.S. government is failing them as Trump refuses to expand funding as climate change has made our wildfires worse than literally ever before in history, or at least in modern human history. So, a lot to talk about today. But to start out, Congressman Mark Pocan is with us for the hour, a National Progressive Town Hall meeting, taking your calls for the hour at 202-808-9925. He represents the 2nd District of Wisconsin. He's the current chair and the chair current member and the chair emeritus of the Congressional Progressive Caucus. He's on the House Committee on Appropriations, House Foreign Affairs, co-chair and co-founder of the Defense Spending Reduction Caucus. He has a weekly podcast. It's a great listen. It's over on Apple Podcasts. Easy to find. It's free. It's called With Liberty and Justice for Some. And his website is pocan.house.gov, P-O-C-A-N.house.gov. That's also his blue sky handle. Congressman, all that said, great to have you with us. Welcome back. What's on your mind this week?
2: Thanks. Well, I just found out we're not only leaving 2 weeks early, we're leaving tomorrow early, too. We're supposed to be here through tomorrow, this week only, before the election. And now,
1: Go ahead.
2: Well, they don't want to take up the impeaching Pete Hegseth resolution. They're having us finish up today. But, you know, this has been just the most pathetic Congress time. It's, you know, watching Mike Johnson trying to govern with the caucus he has. They won't stand up to Trump. And, you know, because of that, we're all paying more for groceries and everyday goods. We're paying more for gas because of an illegal war. We're paying more for health care and utilities because of the big, beautiful bill. And everything that they've been doing has been counter to what we're hearing back home. So I guess the good news is November 3rd is coming up. But the bad news is Congress has once again showed up and been missing in action.
1: Yeah. I understand that originally Johnson was going to postpone everything until basically, you know, after the election, because there was another Epstein resolution coming. Was it another anti-war resolution? There was something that originally triggered him too.
2: Yeah, well, there's another Epstein resolution to allow states to do enforcement on it. But then this week, what it sounds like was because we already had an impeachment resolution. You know, this is a week where, let's just say, it's been a bit of a words I can't say on your radio show.
1: Let's put it that way.
2: And but it sounds like they didn't want to take up a vote impeaching Pete Hegseth. So that's why they're wrapping up. But also they're trying to get their members back in their districts. But, you know, I wouldn't want to be a Republican running this fall and saying I didn't address affordability. I didn't address stopping a war. You know, I've done nothing around health care, even though 11 million people are going to lose health care because of my actions. There's not much that they can actually run on. And if the best they had was Trump-palooza last week, you know, they don't got a lot.
1: Yeah. I'd like to talk Democratic Party politics with you for a moment, if I may.
2: Sure.
1: I caught on Lawrence O'Donnell's show last night or the night before an extended clip of John Ossoff giving a campaign speech in which he just tore, I mean, he just shredded Donald Trump, just tore him into little pieces, exposed him as a fraud, as a liar, as a con man, called him out by name over and over and over again. And he's going viral with this stuff. I mean, people are talking about John Ossoff for president. I think that there is a deep and widespread desire on the part of Democratic voters and just general Americans to not only push back on what's going on, but to hold these SOBs accountable for what they've done, to send some of them to jail. I mean, back when the SNL bankers crashed the SNL, you know, crashed our entire banking industry back in the 1980s, and Ronald Reagan was president, he investigated over 1,000 bankers, dragged them before grand juries, sent over 300 of them to jail. Obama and Bush specifically did nothing like that when the last time there was a crash. And now we're looking at, you know, I mean, that was a pretty bad scandal. The SNL, you know, I mean, even John McCain got dragged up in it, as you recall, the Keating Five. But what's going on now makes that look like child's play. And I think people really want somebody who's gonna take names and kick ass. What say you? I think the era of, you know, kind of good management, you know, Clinton and Obama, not to pick on them, but, you know, we're going to be strong, steady hands here and you just take the country forward. I think that's over. I think people want FDR.
2: Yeah. So it's interesting you say that. 2 weeks ago, I saw some polling and they asked people their top 10 issues. 8 of them overlap with Democrats, 2 overlap with Republicans. Top 5, I think, or 6 were all affordability, gas, healthcare, et cetera, like you'd expect. The one that surprised me, anyway, and some other people I talked to, was they were putting corruption on the radar screen, but it was corruption related to corporate CEOs and corporate excesses that's costing them more on everyday goods. Like, they were tying it together. And in focus groups, people said there should be jail time for these people. So what you just said, Tom, I've actually seen in scientific research coming back because that's where the electorate's at. So I think, you know, John Ossoff has been getting a lot of attention, as has Chris Van Hollen and some other folks, too, I think, who have been talking more in that vein. I think the only thing to remember, because sometimes they say, well, how come Hakeem Jeffries or someone like that doesn't? It's a different role, right? Their job is to get 218 votes. And sometimes, as we've seen again this week, we've got a couple folks that, you know, if they're not with you and you have a small margin, you can't govern, right? So they have a different role. But these presidential candidates in particular have that role right now to be the megaphone for the Democratic Party. And I would throw in, because we're going to see 7 million people lose health care next year because of Medicaid, if they're not also talking about universal health care or getting us to a Medicare for all system, they're not talking to voters. And I would throw that into this go after the corporate cheats mix.
1: Yeah, I get it. Yeah, it's a fascinating time. This fascinating populist moment. I wrote it up, Ed, in fact, maybe about a month ago. I probably should revisit it, about how powerful anti-corruption is as a message. It's the only reason why Vladimir Zelensky is in charge of Ukraine. It's the reason why Alexei Navalny nearly took over Russia and is now dead. It is the reason why Magyar won in Hungary and beat Orban, who everybody thought was unbeatable. And all of them campaigned singularly on corruption. In fact, Alexei Navalny had this organization called the Anti-Corruption Institute that was the first thing that Putin went after. I sure hope Democrats get that message, because people hate corruption.
2: Yeah, and they're tying it in to what they're paying out of pocket.
1: Exactly.
2: They understand corporate. So that's unique, because I don't really hear a lot of electeds saying that, but I saw it coming back from people. So again, once again, people are smarter than some electeds think they are. And that connection is really interesting.
1: Yeah, I absolutely agree. It's 15 minutes past the hour. We'll take a break here. Congressman Mark Pocan is with us for the hour. It's Midways with Mark, our every other week Congressman Pocan taking your calls with the former chair chair of the Congressional Progressive Caucus, the chair emeritus, Congressman Mark Pocan. You can find his website at pocan.house.gov, and that's also his Blue Sky handle. And check out his podcast with Liberty and Justice for Some. It's on Apple. It's free. You can subscribe very easily. One click.
0: This is the Tom Hartman Program.
1: 16 minutes past the hour. Back with your calls for Representative Pocan in just a moment.

0: Thank you. Welcome back. Congressman, just a quick personal request. Any chance you could drop me an email, a link to that survey you were talking about that showed corruption?
1: Hopefully I still have it, but okay. Yes.
0: If one of your staff, I'll look for it too, but I would love to write an op-ed and build it around that and do it as a rant. All right, Samuel in Santa Ana, California, you are on the air with Congressman Pocan.
2: Congressman, spoiler alert, in 30 seconds I'm going to ask you for a commitment. Recently, Mike Johnson presented to the Congress H.R. 1490, where they condemn socialism. Will you commit today to having Mike Johnson put on the spot by having a bill presented to him that will be anti-fascist, using the exact same wording that they've already shown that they're going to use and nothing else? If so, why so? If not, why not? I'll take my answer off the air.
3: Yeah, I think so. They've actually stupidly put that before us twice this session. Tom, twice I've had a vote against socialism. But honestly, it's as dumb as I think we all recognize it for. So I'm not sure, Samuel, if the answer is to do, because we couldn't get it necessarily up not being in charge anyway. I think that's the most significant point. But I think the fact that they're showing they don't understand the historical context of political systems, whether it be socialism or communism, as now they often have tried to use as well, it's not getting them anywhere. So we can follow every shiny object they put. But I'll tell you what, when you had that listing of the top 10 issues by people, the top five or six were all different aspects of affordability. So my focus between now and, November 3rd is going to be to talk about, gas, groceries, healthcare, utilities, housing, and how that relates to corporate greed and just the fact that people are getting screwed.
0: And college.
3: That's what's going to move people.
0: Yep. Yeah. Well said. Mark in Signal Hill, California, on the air with Congressman Pocan.
4: Hello, gentlemen. I was wondering about maybe Congress or somebody there could make a list of how much it's going to cost to undo all the damage that's being done to Washington and D.C., and maybe another list on the damage that Benedict Rump's doing to everything. Oh, with the price of how much it's going to cost to undo that.
3: Yeah, Mark, I'm with you. If we get the majority, I should chair the subcommittee on appropriations that has oversight over the White House budget, Office of Management budget, the DOGE stuff. And I can tell you, a Republican asked Russ Vogt, the head of OMB, if they were going to put a report together on what DOGE did. And they said no. So we're going to make sure we bring folks in, because we know, for example, they fired 21,000 people over at Health and Human Services and they had to hire 12,000 back, Tom. Wow. It's so chaotic what they did. And right now, the GAO is doing a report on this. I think it cost us more money than it ever saved us, and the efficiency loss has been huge in the personnel loss. So, yes, I think much of that's going to happen in a new Congress.
0: Did you get your $5,000 DOGE rebate check?
3: No, I didn't, nor did I get my tariff dividend or my savings on the Affordable Care Act dividend or anything else.
0: Right, there you go. Congressman Mark Pocan is with us for the hour. One of the genuine good guys in Washington, D.C., taking your call. Former chair of the Congressional Progressive Caucus. We'll be right back with more of your calls for Congressman Pocan in 60 seconds. Stick around.

0: tired of news that protects the powerful? Get reporting with a backbone at the Commonwealth Report. 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Recently, I did an op-ed and a little rant here about what happens when you raise the top income tax rate on morbidly rich people to 90%, and how, you know, that helps reduce income inequality and funds the government and all kinds of good positive things. What about corporate taxes? We really need to go back to the 50% top corporate income tax rate that we had under Dwight Eisenhower, for example. The reason why is not on the assumption that we're going to collect all that money, but what it does is it causes corporations to change their behavior, to do things to try to get tax deductions so they don't have to pay that in taxes. And what are the main things they do? They develop new products. They do research and development. They become more competitive. They open up new stores. They pay their employees better. They offer better benefits. All of these things are 100% tax deductible and thus lower their corporate income taxes and help out America. You can read all about it over at HartmanReport.com. Welcome back. 22 minutes past the hour. We're talking with Congressman Mark Pocan. Sandy in Hinsdale, Illinois, you are on the air with Representative Pocan.
1: Oh, thank you so much. I'm glad you're on our team, Mark. My question is that as an election judge myself, I caught a part of Kash Patel being questioned by Senator Sheldon Whitehouse, and he would not answer whether or not FBI officers or even the military or someone would show up at polling places, which is against federal law, I believe, to have any kind of military or weapon present in a polling place. If that should happen, what legally can an election judge or poll worker do?
2: Yeah, so there are people ready for every scenario, right? And there is literally every scenario that either Trump or someone in Trump land has put out there, or you've thought that they could try to do. I'll tell you that what I've really come to believe, Tom, especially around this mail-in voting thing and the Supreme Court going against them, is he's just trying to figure out ways to confuse the process and make you maybe not want to vote by mail because you don't trust your ballot will be counted, right? They want to make you find ways to not maybe get out and vote or think that your vote matters. Don't forget, most of their money they spend on elections is try to dissuade people from caring enough to come out to vote that might vote Democratic. So it's a very cynical sort of approach, but I do think that that really is much of the bravado and the huff and puff, because they don't have a lot of legal standing to do these things. And we just can't let them get away with it. We've got to make sure that we're helping people to vote early, get those ballots in, and make sure that we don't let them dissuade the vast majority of people, because people agree with us on the issues. So the more people that vote, the better off we are. And they're just trying to make it so that fewer people decide that it's the right thing to do. So just don't let them get away with it. I think that largely is the bravado they're putting out there.
0: LaDonna in Ash Fork, Arizona. You're on the air with Congressman Pocan.
3: Hi, Representative Pocan. What I really want to know is Mike Johnson is probably going to be missing in action until he refuses to certify the election for Democrats. What is going to happen then?
0: You're talking about the January 3rd Michael Luttig scenario here.
2: Yeah, again, you know, I think everyone's worried, rightfully so, right? Because this is an awful administration, and the Republicans in Congress have let Donald Trump do everything he's wanted to. But I also think the likelihood of many of these things are not there. We're ready for everything that they may do. Again, I think they're just trying to make it so that people think, oh, the election's not going to count. Oh, my vote won't matter. And the more they do that, because within the law, they can't do many of the things they want to do, they win. And we just can't let them win that way either. But I more and more, Tom, I watch this. We get closer to election. There's very little they can do to impact it in the way that we've been talking about for a year. I think they just, hoping that chatter makes people not get out to vote. And I encourage people to not fall for that, right? The best thing we can do right now is make sure that everyone we know who agrees with us gets out to vote, votes early for the November 3rd election. If we do that, we are fighting back in the most powerful way we can.
0: Yeah, Congressman, we have just a minute to the break here, a little less than it, in fact. Mm-hmm. Greg Palast ran the numbers on the 2024 election using nothing but official state statistics and found a little over 4 million people were either purged, all 100% of them legal voters, were either purged from voting rolls just prior to the election, given provisional ballots that were never counted, or had their signatures challenged on mail-in ballots, mostly done by Republican poll watchers, mostly in heavily Democratic areas. Had those 4 million people voted, Kamala Harris would have become president, since the vast majority, well over 50% of them, were black people. Are there any plans to do anything about that this year?
2: Yeah, no, I mean, there are people, again, not members of Congress because we're dealing with this, but people who are dealing with the election stuff.
0: Like Mark Elias.
2: More than just Mark Elias, like literally thousands of people who are around the country who they're ready for this. I think the thing to watch for is in, and this is coming from Jamie Raskin, who I trust the most on this as a former constitutional law professor. You know, red states, attorney generals and secretaries of states, we got to be extra careful because they'll do last minute things where states administer elections.
0: Yeah, yeah. And we need to keep an eye on that. Thank you so much. Congressman Mark Pocan is with us for the hour, taking your calls. It's our Middays with Mark special feature, our National Progressive Town Hall meeting. We'll be back on the other side of this break with more of your calls for Congressman Mark Pocan. Stick around.
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0: His podcast is called With Liberty and Justice for Some. You can find his website at pocan.house.gov. It's also his Blue Sky.

0: Trump's Iran war hits $38 billion. Democrats kill the crypto bill. Sanders and Bannon torch AI oligarchs. Fetterman parties with Murdoch. And Massey moves to impeach Hegseth and premiums soar. Good morning. This is the Commonwealth Report, news for the public, not the powerful. You can follow us at commonwealthreport.news. Did Trump's Iran war just hit $40 billion on your dime? The Congressional Budget Office says Donald Trump's war on Iran had already cost taxpayers $38 billion by August 1st. And the meter keeps running at $2 to $3 billion a month. It doesn't count dead or wounded troops, veterans care, or interest on the borrowing. CBO also warns the war will push inflation half a point higher into 2027. Congressman Brendan Boyle, who requested the report, said Americans are, quote, essentially paying for this twice. Once through taxes, again at the pump in the grocery store. Remember that the next time Republicans say we can't afford Medicare or food stamps. Senate Democrats killed Trump's crypto bill over his own crypto fortune. The Clarity Act was supposed to be the crypto industry's big prize, a federal rule book for a $2.3 trillion market. Tuesday, it died on the Senate floor, 49 to 50, short of the 60 it needed. Every Democrat voted no, joined by Republicans Susan Collins, Josh Hawley, Terry Moran, and Tom Tillis. The Democrats wanted real limits on a president who's made a fortune in crypto while in office, and Republicans wouldn't go far enough. Elizabeth Warren said the bill, quote, would turbocharge Donald Trump's unprecedented corruption. When a bill's biggest beneficiary sits in the Oval Office, blocking it isn't politics. That's your job. Can Bernie Sanders and Steve Bannon really agree on anything? Bernie Sanders and Steve Bannon spoke back to back at the pro-human assembly, and both went after the tech oligarchs racing to build artificial intelligence that nobody controls. Sanders announced a bill with Congressman Greg Kasar to permanently ban superintelligent AI. He said, quote, like nuclear weapons, artificial and superintelligence is a threat to humanity. Bannon agreed on the danger, then split on the fix. Sanders wants Trump to sign a treaty with Xi Jinping when they meet next week. Bannon wants a quarantine, kicking every Chinese national out of American labs. When the far left and far right both smell the same rot, that rot is real. Is John Fetterman already auditioning for a Fox News contract? Pennsylvania Senator John Fetterman admitted Tuesday that he attended an exclusive July retreat in Montana hosted by the Murdoch family, alongside Fox News executives and Republican Senators Tim Sheehy and Katie Britt. That's days after he appeared by video at Trump's Republican midterm convention. And after the Wall Street Journal reported he's been taking conservative money while blowing off constituents. He's held zero town halls in 3 years. Fetterman says he was invited and just wants straight conversations. Analyst Mike Nellis summed it up. He's a goner. Fetterman insists he'll stay a Democrat. Pennsylvania voters sent him to Washington to fight for them, not to summer with Rupert Murdoch. Will Republicans shut down the House to save Pete Hegseth? Republican Thomas Massey walked onto the House floor Tuesday and read 8 articles of impeachment against Defense Secretary Pete Hegseth. The charges include waging an unauthorized war on Iran for more than 90 days, failing to protect civilians, retaliating against Senator Mark Kelly, kidnapping Venezuela's Nicolas Maduro, and bombing Yemen without approval. It's privileged, so the House must act within 2 legislative days. He told CNN he warned nobody because when leaders learned of his Epstein petition, quote, they canceled 2 weeks of Congress. Massey lost his primary to a Trump-backed challenger in May. He's got nothing left to lose, and that's why he's dangerous to them. Why will health insurance bite your paycheck harder next year? A new Mercer study of 1,800 employees finds health benefit costs will jump 8.2% per worker in 2027, the steepest rise since 2003 and the 5th straight year of big increases. 2/3 of big companies plan to push more premium costs onto workers, so paycheck deductions will climb even faster than that average. Families already pay about $6,850 toward premiums last year. One benefits executive put it plainly, saying, quote, this does eat into money that could be invested in wages. Every other rich country figured out a public system decades ago. We're the only ones still letting insurance companies raid the paycheck. And that's the way it is today, Wednesday, September 16th, 2026. I'm Tom Hartman.
1: So former BBC reporter Greg Palast actually did the math. He got data from government sources, entirely government sources, federal and state, and found that voter suppression, people being ripped off the voting rolls or having their votes challenged in a way that prevents them from being counted, even though 100% of them were legal voters, prevented at least 3.5 million and arguably 4.2 million people from voting in the 2024 election. And looking at the math and looking at the states and looking at whose vote got suppressed, which was wildly, mostly black people, Pallas concluded just explicitly that if not for the mass purge of voters of color, if not for the mass disqualification of provisional ballots, Harris would have won. The piece is Trump Lost, Vote Suppression Won, over at HartmanReport.com. Check it out.

0: 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In addition to radio stations across the nation and Free Speech TV on Dish Direct and the Internet, we're also live on YouTube across most social media and Tom.tv every single weekday with clips and links as well. You know, we've all gotten so used to living in a country where people are trying to crowdfund, like, cancer research for children. St. Jude's is a wonderful charity, but we're the only developed country in the world that needs, you know, where you have to go to people and beg for money in order to treat children with cancer. Or Shriners, I mean, another great charity, but shouldn't we all be funding children who are born with birth defects and problems like that? We're probably the only country in the world where you can sell your life insurance policy because Social Security doesn't cover your retirement. I mean, it's probably not happening anywhere else in the world. Or reverse mortgage your home because you can't afford it. I mean, this is crazy that we are living in a country where no kid hungry, a charity. You can read all about it. There's a whole op-ed I wrote about this over at HartmanReport.com. It's titled America's Sickest Reality Show, Crowdfunding Cancer Care While Billionaires Hoard Billions. Check it out. Welcome back. Congressman Mark Pocan with us for the hour, taking your calls. Thomas in Pinetta, Florida. You're on the air with Representative Pocan.
1: Hey, thank you, Tom, for taking my call. Hello, Mr. Congressman. I wanted to say just briefly that we're focusing on these core issues, and that's important. But that's just a symptom of the problem. The real root problem is capitalism itself. Because capitalism is inherently evil because it benefits the ultra-rich at the expense of the poor. And what we need to do is we need to change capitalism into a socialist system where we'll have, you know, free Medicare, free education, you know, government regulation, and on and on and on that we need. And I think the real battle is going to be us taking capitalism back to work for the people. And that's my comment.
0: Congressman?
2: Yeah, Thomas, so I think on healthcare in particular, we've got an issue that should be a defining issue for the 28th presidential race. I mean, between the subsidies going away for the Affordable Care Act, which was what made it affordable, 4 million people lost their health insurance. Starting in January, the Medicaid changes, the paperwork requirements, not work requirements, it's paperwork requirements that are going to drop another 7 million people. You know, this is the defining issue. We're the only industrialized country on the planet that doesn't have universal health care. So I think, to me, I'm going to focus on that. I'm not going to focus on political systems. I'm not going to focus on buzzwords. I'm going to focus on whether or not you have an ability to afford health insurance for your family. And I think once we bring that issue up, there's going to be an overwhelming number of people that want to see us make that a major issue. So that's, I think, the central focus that would probably follow along with what you're saying, but more importantly, really address what people who maybe don't follow politics as closely, what impacts them, whether or not their family has health care.
0: Paul in Ambler, Pennsylvania. You're on the air with Congressman Pocan.
3: Hi, Congressman Pocan. My question to you is, do you see Congress prepared to enforce already existing laws against trusts, such as the Sherman Antitrust Act, the Clayton Trust Act, the Antitrust Act, the Federal Trade Commission Act, that all prohibit what we see almost every day in Silicon Valley, especially Mark Zuckerberg's Facebook or Meta or whatever he's calling it? That company alone has over 2 billion users. If that isn't a monopoly, I don't know what is. Is Congress prepared to smash these companies into 100 pieces and have some semblance of normalcy with communication among citizens? Congress ready for that, Congressman?
2: Yeah, I'll tell you, I miss Lena Khan, right? She, I think, did one of the best jobs I've seen in recent history in the Biden administration because she was an expert in this area and she went after monopolies and saw the inefficiencies, not just for the economy, but for consumers. Congress can do some of that, but again, I'm going to point to what we often point to in the Senate, because of the filibuster rules, you need 60 votes, not 50, if something is non-fiscal in nature. And that may be the challenge of Congress doing something, especially with Trump in the second 2 years of his administration. So I just want to set realistic you know, guidelines of what you can see, I do think you'll find it to be an issue that absolutely is going to come before Congress. We're going to talk about, but we really need the White House to have the regulators in place to do this again, because right now, Trump administration, they're doing nothing to actually address this.
0: Mike in Madison, Wisconsin, you're on the air with Representative Pocan.
4: Thanks for taking my call. Mark, gas today, where I live in Madison, Wisconsin, unleaded is $4.39 and diesel is $6.19, all-time highs today. My question is this. Will the Congress be bringing back the Consumer Financial Protection Agency, which Trump got rid of? Today we have $1.28 trillion in credit card debt. 13% of credit card holders are 90 days past due. We have over 221 million credit card holders. We're all getting gouged. I have two credit cards for over 35 years each. They're both charging me 29%. I am 70 years old and retired. I would like to see Congress bring back the Consumer Financial Protection Agency. Thank you.
2: Yeah, Mike, I agree. I think that's you know, something we've already talked about. We fought them when they tried to dismantle it or did dismantle it. And it's something that was created under Democrats. So it totally makes sense. And, you know, to your point about gas, that's $1.70 more a gallon than when the war started. And diesel, all-time high, that is significantly more. So, you know, people are feeling that, and that's causing some of the distress and why more than ever we need to protect consumers against some of these big corporations. And the good news is people are, again, connecting those dots. So I'm with you, Mike. The challenge could still be Trump will still be president for two more years. I'm not sure if he'll agree, but we definitely, as Democrats, want to continue it.
0: Cortelyou in Los Angeles, you're on the air with Congressman Pocan.
5: Good day to all. Yes, I wanted to know if we want to move forward, we would have to get rid of the NDA. We don't know what side anyone is on. They signed an agreement. They took money. We don't know where their stance because of this NDA. Is there a way that we could stop all NDAs? Thank you.
0: Yeah, I think this is the first administration in history to force everybody to sign an NDA, isn't it?
2: And remember, they wanted people to do it as they were leaving the Lincoln after 275 days or whatever. I mean, it's crazy. Well, because if you're a crook and you're corrupt, you can't let people expose your corruption, right? So, yes, we could limit NDAs. And again, this is the first time we've seen it used this extensively.
0: Brian in Tacoma, Washington, you're on the air with Congressman Pocan.
6: Hey, Congressman Pocan and Tom. Congressman Pocan, like every week you're on, Tom and or the listeners ask you some version of, like, are we going to hold these people, Donald Trump and his co-conspirators and such, accountable for their crimes? And when you guys have some gavels and some power, there are going to be arrests made. Are these people going to be in prison? And your response is always some version of, I see the polling and, you know, like people's top five priorities are affordability, so on and so forth. It's the same issue. I don't understand why it's so hard for Democrats to say your prices are high. We want to get them under control. They're high in part because criminals are stealing your money. The only way we get your prices down possibly is holding these people criminally accountable, put them in prison, so on and so forth. You can polish up the language how you want, but you understand the sentiment. I don't understand why that's so hard. It's the same issue.
2: Brian, it's not hard because we're already saying it. So here's the thing. What I'm trying to explain is we won't have the White House. We don't have the Department of Justice that would likely do the prosecution. So what I'm telling you is we may want to do that, but there's a practicality until 28 when we have a Democratic administration and a Democratic administration, by the way, that's willing to do that, which I think they would be. There's certain things we just can't do. So I could lie to you and say, of course, we're going to throw their butts in jail. But we may not have the actual capacity to do that because we don't have the executive branch levers to do that. That's why I answer it in the way that I do. It's nothing to do with cost of living. It's whether or not we actually have in Congress. We can do the oversight. We can expose them for the corruption that next part is going to be the trickier part. And that's part of why there are consequences to the final 2 years still of having Trump there. We'll be a goalie and block the additional bad things happening, but there are some levers we're simply not going to have legal access to.
0: Patrick in Schaumburg, Illinois. You're on the air with Congressman Pocan.
7: Thank you for taking my call. Actually, I want to stress what everyone, you know, keeps bringing up. It's the frustration from the Democratic voter is that we don't hear the words that we want to hear is waste, fraud, and corruption. That's all we're going to, you know, want to do. We want to stop. I mean, those are the first words that should come up out of the politician's word mouth. You know, where you want to stop waste, fraud, and corruption. The Republican Trump world, that's all they are. And I know you, there's a lot of limitations because you don't have power in the House. But if we hear those words over and over, like we should be, like the Republicans use it, you know, they want to pass a law. The first thing they want to do is, beat waste, fraud, and corruption. And the Democrats are not doing that.
2: Yeah. Yeah, I mean, we are. You know, we've had this debate many times on here, right? If the press doesn't say it, does it mean we didn't say it? But I do think what we've been saying is cost, care, and corruption. So cost and then healthcare specifically, and then the corruption. I'm not sure if wasted fraud, you know, that's kind of bluntly Republican talking points, and they want you to take that bait because then they're going to point to something that happened in one state and then act like it's a bigger thing. But the corruption of the Trump administration and the fact that while he and his family enriches himself and we all pay more because of it, because of his actions, absolutely is talked about, if not daily, hourly, while I'm in Washington, right? I hear it all the time. So, you know, unfortunately, a lot of the mainstream media and even, you know, bluntly, you watch a cable show, the same four subjects are said by 10 different people throughout the day. It's somewhat limited what they cover. I don't control that. And that becomes some of the difficulty.
0: There you go. 46 minutes past the hour. Congressman Mark Pocan is with us for the hour. It's our Middays with Mark every other week segment here with Congressman Pocan. The former chair of the Congressional Progressive Caucus represents the 2nd District of Wisconsin. He's got a great podcast. It's called With Liberty and Justice for Some. It's available over on Apple Podcasts. You're going to want to check it out. His website is pocan.house.gov, and that's also his Blue Sky handle. 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

0: Antonio in Santa Ana, California. You are on the air with Congressman Pocan.
1: Good morning, gentlemen. So I have a question. I need your opinion on two subjects. One, what would be, as a congressman, your stand and opinion about stopping funding to Israel that is causing genocides? Now that I think the United States is kind of losing the Middle East. And second, what's your opinion on this imperialistic doctrine, Donald Rowe, that this administration is promoting? I take your answer out of your phone. Thank you.
2: So I'm not sure if I caught the first question.
0: What can we do to cut off funding to Israel? And I noticed this morning Trump wants to send them 40,000, 2,000-pound bombs, and we're going to pay for it? Really?
2: Yeah. No. I mean, so we have a Block the Bomb Act. I'm one of the lead authors of that. We've got, I think, 80 Democratic sponsors, which, by the way, Tom, 3 years ago, as you know, if we would have had a dozen people, we might have been surprised on something like that. So people are moving because the people are moving on that issue. And absolutely, there is a genocide. And I think, you know, more members of Congress are saying that. And that's positive. On the second part, I think it was the Donroe Doctrine, I think he's referring to, the Monroe Doctrine, but Donald Trump going into doing that. And I just had a meeting today with International Red Cross, and I'll tell you, they're raising the flag right now, Tom, that we got to spend more time on the Western Hemisphere as well. There are countries in Central America, Colombia, and others where we're starting to see some of the things that were quiet for 10 or 15 years come back because of how Donald Trump is, you know, applying his version of the Monroe Doctrine down there, especially watch Cuba right now. I mean, I think Venezuela was largely about Cuba. That's Marco Rubio's pet project. They have this ridiculous State Department report saying that Cuba's the capital of the 21st century communism and that they're behind ICE protests and Black Lives Matter and bad breath, apparently, and everything else. And so, you know, there's a lot that we're watching and we need to more than ever in the Western Hemisphere.
0: Yeah, I'm with you. Jeff, in Madison, Wisconsin, you're on the air with Congressman Pocan. We have just a minute and 3 seconds here. You got a quick one?
3: You bet. Thank you for taking my call. Congressman, I live in Sauk County, and I'm sure you probably know that there is a plan to construct a 765,000-volt power line right through the Driftless area and nine counties. Because it goes through several states, is there something the federal government can do to prevent this human and ecological disaster? Thank you.
2: Yeah, so we're right now dealing with this. In fact, I think this week we did a letter saying, look, slow this thing down and wait for public comment, wait till spring. As you know, they're trying to jam this through very fast. And interestingly, there's bipartisan pushback. The state legislature was a letter, bipartisan letter. So the question is there something through Army Corps of Engineers or others that we could try? And I'm hopeful, but right now we're doing the first pushback we need to. And the good news is it is a bipartisan pushback.
0: This isn't to provide power to data centers, is it?
2: Well, in general, but yeah, there's no question. You know, Wisconsin is one of the places that they're trying to do a lot of data centers. Weather and climate help in that front. I actually had a call this morning on C-SPAN. I know your music's on, but they wanted to move all the data centers to Wisconsin because we have a lot of water, which was crazy.
0: Yeah. Okay. Well, they're doing that here in Oregon, you know, because we've got the Bonneville Dam. So
2: yeah,
0: been there, seen that. 51 minutes past the hour. I'll be back with more of your calls for Congressman Pocan in 60 seconds. Stay with us.

0: Hey, thanks so much for sharing our program and for reaching out to our stations and sponsors and letting them know that you're listening. It really means a lot to us. You know, Richard Nixon and Spiro Agnew both took cash bribes while they were in the White House. Since then, you know, the Supreme Court, or at least five Republicans on the Supreme Court, made it a lot easier for politicians to take bribes with their Citizens United decision, which basically legalized political bribery as long as it's done through campaigns or PACs or super PACs. But for some people, there's just never enough money, right? Donald Trump has been running small-time hustles to make money for decades, selling sneakers, Bibles, steaks, vodka, water. But now he's hit the big time. He's got these fungible tokens, right? Fungible crypto assets, which are basically just digital pictures of Donald Trump that say, fight, fight, fight. And he has turned them into an $8 billion machine. His wife is in on this, too, with his Trump coin. It's a new way that foreign powers and billionaires in the United States can just shovel money into Donald Trump's pocket. There's a whole article about it over at HartmanReport.com titled Presidential Payola, the Evolution of Political Bribery. Check it out. Welcome back. 8 minutes before the hour. Picking up your calls here for Congressman Mark Pocan. Paul in Woodinville, you are on the air with Congressman Pocan.
1: Yes, Congressman, I don't know if your previous report kind of preempts my question about whether we have to wait to 2029, the Democratic administration. But I was wondering if Democrats kind of privately have been talking about what they're going to do about restoring the vandalism that Donald Trump has perpetrated on our national seat of government in Washington, D.C., which he has done intentionally and undoubtedly will continue with vengeance as when he loses the election and becomes angrier and more unhinged. He will just do more and more. He'll probably tear down the West Wing of the White House, tear down the Kennedy Center. This stuff is just, it's a disgrace. And there's got to be some power that the House has, if we just take the House. Don't give him any money. And by the way, you can don't give the Supreme Court any money either. Your reply.
2: Yeah, Paul, no, you're exactly right, Paul. There are things we can do. We can sue on behalf of Congress to stop actions. They can't break the law at that point. We can hold back their funding, right? We can do that. We had a hearing this week, the Republicans called, Tom, on the Economy Act from, I believe it was 1932, where they allowed agencies to have other agencies do work, and Trump is using this as his way to dismantle the Department of Education. He used it with DOGE. He's trying to get money from NIH to go to Department of Defense. And the Republicans called it because it was their kind of quiet opposition to say, stop doing this. You're taking away Congress's power. So there are things that we absolutely can do. But maybe what we can't do is get Department of Justice to go as you're taking away Congress's power. So there are things that we absolutely can do. But maybe what we can't do

0: And once we win in November, progressives should identify an agenda and promise to work to reelect all other Democrats by the sheer volume of our numbers, and require an oath from Dems not to take any money from any lobbyists in return. This is not unlike what Grover Norquist did in his pledge of no new taxes. What do you think of that?
1: Yeah, so in fact, tomorrow afternoon, we have a Progressive Caucus retreat planning for the next year, so that's good. And I agree. I think the if we can get people not to take corporate PAC money, which you now have 60-some members, and I think in the new Congress you'll have more. I've had people who still take corporate money talking to me about how, you know, to get off of that, and Citizens United are two of the most important things we can do to disconnect special interest and the policy that happens. And it would be very wise of us in the majority to make a very public breaking of those connections. And I think that's really important. So I think you've identified the right thing, Lori.
2: Congressman, I think we just have, we've got one full minute left, not really enough time to get a question and answer in here. So I'm curious your thoughts over the, for the next couple of weeks. How can we both most effectively be activists?
1: Yeah, so the Senate, I think, will still work for the next couple of weeks. We're done after today in the House. The elections are November 3rd. People are supposedly getting around their districts. This is your best final chance to have some accountability with your elected officials, where they hide and don't hold public hearings or town halls, things like that. They do have to go out and meet voters. Go ahead and meet them and invite the press. If you're going to be outside an event that they're not having public events, make them public events. This is your to be as activist as possible and expose them for the corruption, for their supporting Donald Trump on things like tariffs and the war in Iran. This is your moment, so please fully take advantage of it.
2: There you go. Well said. Congressman, thanks again so much for dropping by this week. And yeah, it's been years now, and you do such a great job. Thank you so much for being with us.
1: No, thank you, Tom. Your listeners are great as well. I appreciate it.
2: Yeah, amen. Thank you. On the other side of the break, is anyone surprised that Trump is considered dangerous and corrupt by a majority in a new poll? Also, Trump took control of another country's oil fortunes. What could possibly go wrong? Stick around.
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4: While the production of my lowdown commentaries is high-tech, I confess that I'm antiquated. I still write each piece in longhand, applying my ballpoint to paper. This has caused bewildered glances from some who see me scribbling away in local coffee shops and bars. Recently, one fellow sidled up and whispered, "Watch out! If they see you doing this, they'll haul you off to the Smithsonian." But we handwriters might not be as obsolete as the key tappers assume. A fast-spreading grassroots movement is calling for schools to re-emphasize the value of writing and printing by hand instead of being wholly dependent on machines. Already, 24 states, as varied as Mississippi and California, now require public schools to teach cursive writing in 3rd through 5th grades. This squares with new understanding of how brains absorb information. While keyboards are faster, the slower, more tactile act of handwriting creates longer-lasting comprehension of letters and better retention of the thoughts they convey. Neuroscientists find that rote keystrokes on a computer require little mental engagement, while physically drawing out words and ideas takes coordination of multiple areas of the brain to focus memory, eyes, and fingers on creating a written product. Just writing this piece conjured up a fond remembrance of my early childhood, sitting on the floor of our home learning to draw the ABCs, both print and cursive, on those line practice pads. It was both an artistic exercise and the development of a foundational tool for a life of learning. This is Jim Hightower saying, yes, computer literacy is an indispensable element of today's childhood curriculum, but so is the richer development of human thinking through putting pen to paper. So let's do both.

0: Trump's Iran war hits $38 billion. Democrats kill the crypto bill. Sanders and Bannon torch AI oligarchs. Fetterman parties with Murdoch. And Massey moves to impeach Hegseth and premiums soar. Good morning. This is the Commonwealth Report, news for the public, not the powerful. You can follow us at commonwealthreport.news. Did Trump's Iran war just hit $40 billion on your dime? The Congressional Budget Office says Donald Trump's war on Iran had already cost taxpayers $38 billion by August 1st, and the meter keeps running at $2 to $3 billion a month. It doesn't count dead or wounded troops, veterans care, or interest on the borrowing. CBO also warns the war will push inflation half a point higher into 2027. Congressman Brendan Boyle, who requested the report, said Americans are, quote, essentially paying for this twice. Once through taxes, again at the pump in the grocery store. Remember that the next time Republicans say we can't afford Medicare or food stamps. Senate Democrats killed Trump's crypto bill over his own crypto fortune. The Clarity Act was supposed to be the crypto industry's big prize, a federal rule book for a $2.3 trillion market. Tuesday, it died on the Senate floor, 49 to 50, short of the 60 it needed. Every Democrat voted no, joined by Republicans Susan Collins, Josh Hawley, Terry Moran, and Tom Tillis. The Democrats wanted real limits on a president who's made a fortune in crypto while in office, and Republicans wouldn't go far enough. Elizabeth Warren said the bill, quote, would turbocharge Donald Trump's unprecedented corruption. When a bill's biggest beneficiary sits in the Oval Office, blocking it isn't politics. That's your job. Can Bernie Sanders and Steve Bannon really agree on anything? Bernie Sanders and Steve Bannon spoke back-to-back at the pro-human assembly, and both went after the tech oligarchs racing to build artificial intelligence that nobody controls. Sanders announced a bill with Congressman Greg Kasar to permanently ban superintelligent AI. He said, quote, like artificial like nuclear weapons, artificial and superintelligence is a threat to humanity. Bannon agreed on the danger, then split on the fix. Sanders wants Trump to sign a treaty with Xi Jinping when they meet next week. Bannon wants a quarantine, kicking every Chinese national out of American labs. When the far left and far right both smell the same rot, that rot is real. Is John Fetterman already auditioning for a Fox News contract? Pennsylvania Senator John Fetterman admitted Tuesday that he attended an exclusive July retreat in Montana hosted by the Murdoch family, alongside Fox News executives and Republican Senators Tim Sheehy and Katie Britt. That's days after he appeared by video at Trump's Republican midterm convention, and after the Wall Street Journal reported he's been taking conservative money while blowing off constituents. He's held zero town halls in 3 years. Fetterman says he was invited and just wants straight conversations. Analyst Mike Nellis summed it up. He's a goner. Fetterman insists he'll stay a Democrat. Pennsylvania voters sent him to Washington to fight for them, not to summer with Rupert Murdoch. Will Republicans shut down the House to save Pete Hegseth? Republican Thomas Massey walked onto the House floor Tuesday and read 8 articles of impeachment against Defense Secretary Pete Hegseth. The charges include waging an unauthorized war on Iran for more than 90 days, failing to protect civilians, retaliating against Senator Mark Kelly, kidnapping Venezuela's Nicolas Maduro, and bombing Yemen without approval. It's privileged, so the House must act within 2 legislative days. He told CNN he warned nobody because when leaders learned of his Epstein petition, quote, they canceled 2 weeks of Congress. Massey lost his primary to a Trump-backed challenger in May. He's got nothing left to lose, and that's why he's dangerous to them. Why will health insurance bite your paycheck harder next year? A new Mercer study of 1,800 employees finds health benefit costs will jump 8.2% per worker in 2027, the steepest rise since 2003 and the 5th straight year of big increases. 2/3 of big companies plan to push more premium costs onto workers, so paycheck deductions will climb even faster than that average. Families already pay about $6,850 toward premiums last year. One benefits executive put it plainly, saying, quote, this does eat into money that could be invested in wages. Every other rich country figured out a public system decades ago. We're the only ones still letting insurance companies raid the paycheck. And that's the way it is today, Wednesday, September 16th, 2026. I'm Tom Hartman.
1: So former BBC reporter Greg Palast actually did the math. He got data from government sources, entirely government sources, federal and state, and found that voter suppression, people being ripped off the voting rolls or having their votes challenged in a way that prevents them from being counted, even though 100% of them were legal voters, prevented at least 3.5 million and arguably 4.2 million people from voting in the 2024 election. And looking at the math and looking at the states and looking at who got whose vote got suppressed, which was wildly, mostly black people, Pallas concluded just explicitly that if not for the mass purge of voters of color, if not for the mass disqualification of provisional ballots, Harris would have won. The piece is Trump Lost, Vote Suppression Won, over at HartmanReport.com. Check it out.

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1: Hey, welcome back to the second hour of our program. My daily take today is over at HartmanReport.com. It's titled, Trump Took Control of Another Country's Oil Fortune. Where the hell is the money? And what was really remarkable was yesterday, Scott Bessent testified before Congress, and I'm going to play this audio out of my computer here, Sean. This is Congressman Sean Casten of Illinois asking Scott Bessent, basically, where's the money, sir? Check this out.
2: July 27th, we've paid for that war many times over. We're taking in a lot of money, billions and billions of dollars.
1: Just a one-minute clip.
2: Who is the we that he is referring to?
3: Well, I think President Trump may have been referring to the oil deal that the Department of War has done with Venezuela.
2: But he seemed to imply that we, the United States people, are taking in money to offset those costs. That would suggest flows to U.S. persons.
3: Again, that this is the one of the largest assets
1: U.S. persons,
3: ever to go
1: sir.
3: The U.S. balance sheet, Congressman.
2: Okay. Are the accounts that the Treasury is managing tied only to the sale of oils, or are you also taking control of other Venezuelan assets?
3: It is many Venezuelan assets.
1: Like gold.
2: So you've asserted control over Venezuelan assets. I know Interior recently said they're taking control of Venezuelan gold sales, so we're also taking control of those assets and the dispersions.
3: Yes.
2: And you can't testify as we sit here whether or not those are flowing to U.S. persons.
3: No.
1: No.
2: Can you identify where or what U.S. bank those funds are being held?
3: No.
2: Secretary Rubio had indicated that they were being held by Citibank. Do you dispute what Secretary Rubio said, or do you not know?
3: I agree with him.
1: So there you go. The answer, is this money flowing to U.S. persons? Will you tell us? No. I mean, that's what's going on, right? No. Yeah. So did Trump take the oil? Did he take that? Here's what we know. 3 days after Trump kidnapped Maduro and his wife, Trump went on his Nazi-infested social media site and wrote that Venezuela's oil reserves would be controlled by him personally.
4: As president of the United States.
1: 3 days after that, he signed an executive order declaring a national emergency so that the people, the bondholders, Venezuela's bondholders and the oil companies who actually Venezuela owed $150 billion to got screwed. So, in other words, the revenue from this oil that we just stole from Venezuela is not going to be used to pay back the debts of Venezuela. It's going to be held by us. Then Trump started selling the oil that he'd seized from Venezuela. The first load, according to Reuters and Semaphore, was about $500 million worth. And it went to two companies, Vitol and Trafigura. These are brokers, companies that, you know, buy and sell oil internationally. Both of these companies have histories of being involved in bribery schemes. And that money didn't go into the Treasury account that Trump's executive order required. Instead, it went to a bank in Doha, in Qatar, right after that country's leaders gave him a $400 million jet. I mean, this is crazy. This is what we know. Trump announces that he's taken the oil. Then he says he's taken the money from the sale of the oil, and he puts it in a country, in a bank in a country that gave him a 747 jet. Then he hires traders who have a record of bribery. Then he refuses to publish the contracts. Then he puts his own handpicked cabinet members in charge of both the disbursements and the oversight. And then he sends Bessent to Congress to say no when asked if we could please, please find out where that money went. This is crazy. I mean, this is the kind of thing that, you know, back in the days when I was doing international relief work, this is the kind of thing I saw everywhere I went. You know, when the health minister of Haiti tried to bribe me, when the reconstruction minister of Uganda, was making hints, shall we say, and a person representing their State Department openly solicited a bribe from me. I have seen this over and over again. This is like, you know, what happened in 2014 in Nigeria when Goodluck Jonathan, the president, you know, when one of his people pointed out that billions of dollars of oil revenue had gone missing, and Goodluck Jonathan, President Jonathan, fired him. and said, "Oh no, it's just a ghost. You know, the money is a phantom," was the word he used. And you know, later on, there was an actual audit, and it turned out that good luck Jonathan had apparently made off with $1.48 billion. Now, I don't have any proof that Donald Trump walked off with this money or gave it to members of his family. Somebody has it. Somebody is earning interest on it. It's not our money. It's Venezuela's, although we are claiming it under the Monroe Doctrine, the Donald version of the Monroe Doctrine. James Monroe, fifth president, I think, who basically said anything that happens in the North or South American hemisphere or Central America is the business of the United States. But I think it's a reasonable question to ask, where the hell is the money? Why are we giving this oil to companies that have long histories of corruption and bribery? Is Trump being bribed? Is some of this money making its way to Trump? Who got the interest when it was parked in that Qatar bank account that Donald Trump controlled in the country, the bank in the country that gave him the 747 jet? If this is not corruption, plain and simple, it sure looks like it. And the way that it played out in Nigeria, the way that it played out in Haiti, the way it played out in Uganda when I was there, was basically and I saw the same thing in the Philippines when I worked there, when Ferdy Marcos and his wife and Imelda were running the country. They would basically steal from the public till. A few people would squawk about it. They'd go, there's nothing to see here. And then the news cycle just moves on. And, you know, we've done this a couple times now with this Venezuelan money. And then to make it even more bizarre, Marco Rubio took a bunch of mining executives, American mining executives, down to, and said, hey, you know, have at it, down to Venezuela, and said, have at it. And the mining executives went around the country. Oh, there's a gold mine here. There's a gold mine there. There's a gold. I think we'll just take these things. And, of course, Darcy Rodriguez, the president of Venezuela, the acting president, the person who was not elected but was selected by Donald Trump, is saying, sure, you can have that gold. And so these mining executives, Marco Rubio puts them on a plane and flies them down there in luxury, first-class flight, and puts them up in fancy five-star hotels in Venezuela, in Caracas. And when they come home, sure enough, they've got $100 million worth of gold. Did they give Venezuela anything for that gold? Nah, we gave Darcy Rodriguez another day in power. But we just took $100 million, which Sean Kasten just mentioned in that clip I shared with you. He said, well, Trump is asserting control over Venezuela's gold, too, right? And Besson says, yep. This is good old-fashioned imperialism. Gunboat diplomacy, we used to call it back in the late 19th, early 20th centuries. And it's wrong. It's not how democracies are supposed to operate. It's not how countries are supposed to operate. You don't go kidnapping the leader of a foreign country, even if he did just steal an election. You don't go kidnapping him and then use that as the excuse to steal his oil and gold. But that's what Trump is doing. And it should upset us that we, as a country now, are playing the international role of thieves. We're doing what Trump or what Putin is trying to do to Ukraine.
0: This is the Tom Hartman Program.
1: I mean, make no mistake about it. Putin didn't go after Ukraine just because it was next door. He went after Ukraine because it was one of the wealthiest countries in Europe. He wanted their natural resources. And welcome back. So what's on your mind here? John in Kashmir, Washington. Hey, John, what's up?
5: Hey, I'll get off speakerphone here. I was hoping to catch Mark Pocan. I called in after January 6th, back in 2020, and asked the question of either him or Ro Khanna, what will you be doing to Trump-proof the presidency? Mm-hmm. I listened to Congressman Pocan last hour, and when the question, when the callers were approaching the subject of criminality and punishment for these criminals, he somewhat diverted to health care quite often.
1: And he quite clearly said, you can't throw people in jail without the Department of Justice. And we don't control
5: right.
1: it. And we won't control it for two more years. And he said, when we do control the Department of Justice, he would be an advocate for putting people in jail.
5: But I want to remind folks that after 2020, we did control all three branches.
1: Yes.
5: And the Democrats didn't. Well, did nothing.
1: Take it up with Merrick Garland.
5: Yeah. I
1: don't think they're going to repeat that mistake, John. I really don't. The one thing that Pocan didn't do, the one place he didn't go that I would love to see someone go, is Christopher Armitage's call for individual state attorneys general to start prosecuting federal officials. Now, I realize the blowback would be explosive, but I'd love to see it.
5: I have three suggestions that they could do, simple suggestions. The only thing I believe Trump is good at is exploiting loopholes in our system of government. One of them would be change the presidential pardon process. It's built for corruption. Having one person be able to do that without any oversight is just asking for corruption. If you get the right
1: remember when the Republicans were hysterical when Bill Clinton pardoned Mark Rich?
5: Mm-hmm. And there's been Democrats that have abused.
1: My point, Mark Rich was his biggest donor.
5: Number two.
1: Or one of them.
5: Make it illegal for Trump runs little, big and little profit scams. Make it illegal for a president to use his own hotel, motel facilities on weekend visits and then charging the taxpayer for those visits.
1: Mm.
5: Number three,
1: I would argue that's already illegal under the Domestic Emoluments Clause. But back to you, John.
5: Oh, I believe it is, but I believe they need to put some real teeth into it.
1: Yeah.
5: And number three, last one. I have a ton more, but we'll just go with these. Number three, make it illegal for a president to use a social media platform to make government policy announcements.
1: Mm. Yeah. I think you could argue that that's a violation of the Hatch Act, and even prosecute under that. But although the Hatch Act doesn't quite have the teeth that it needs, you know, two years in jail for some violations, but it's pretty hard to hit that threshold. But John, I like it. I like it. Thank you. Thanks for the suggestions. It's 19 minutes past the hour. I'll be right back with you. Stay tuned.

tired of spin and billionaire-backed news? 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

0: minutes past the hour, so Donald Trump sparked outrage when his administration said that they are preparing to send 40,000 2,000-pound bombs to Israel through a foreign program, a mechanism known as foreign military financing. Here's how it works. The American contractors who build the bombs get a check from the United States for those bombs for $2.8 billion, and they ship the bombs to Israel. I mean, that's pretty much it. These are not being purchased by Israel, even though that's what the headline in the New York Times says. They are being purchased on behalf of Israel by the Trump administration. $2.8 billion coming out of the Pentagon budget and 40,000 bombs, another enough to reflatten Gaza, or in this case, probably Lebanon, or maybe Syria. God only knows, you know, what Netanyahu wants to do next. Is he going to go after Jordan? People are freaking out about it. Tucker Carlson said this is a gift that supports genocide. He's right. Marjorie Taylor Greene, we did not vote for this. America does not support this. Our tax dollars and weapons have been used to kill tens of thousands of innocent people. My God, what comes next? These are Republicans. Pramila Jayapal, a regular on this program, you know, the congresswoman from Washington State, she said, this is beyond unacceptable, and I am furious at this news. U.S. weapons are being used to perpetrate a genocide. This cannot continue in our name, and I will be fighting in Congress to block this sale and all future weapon sales as long as the Israeli government continues to violate international humanitarian law. God bless you, Pramila Jayapal. Meanwhile, a majority of American voters, a majority, it's a slight majority, but a majority of American voters consider Donald Trump to be dangerous and corrupt. Only 14% say he's not divisive. You know, it's got to be the same 14% who believe there are lizard people who live under the earth, and Bill Clinton zipped on his human suit, and I mean... Here's the numbers. 53% of people who were polled. This is a September 11 through 14 Economist YouGov poll of 1,416 U.S. registered voters. 53% said Donald Trump is corrupt. 51% said he is dangerous. 47% said he's out of touch. 46% said he is cruel. 45% he said he is bold. The percentage of American voters is right across the board, all political persuasions, the percentage of American voters who said that Donald Trump is steady was 18%. Well, I'd say he's steady when it comes to running a grift. Democrats were testing an anti-corruption midterm message since corruption has hit a 20-year high, and the results broke sharply by party. They asked Americans whether you believe that the president has inappropriately profited from cryptocurrency and while in office. 91% of Democrats said yes, he's corrupt, he's inappropriately profited from crypto. 62% of independents said yes, he's corrupt, he's independent, he is inappropriately profited from crypto. Only 10% of Republicans agreed with that sentiment. But Republicans are not universally positive. Half of them, 49%, when asked to describe Donald Trump in one word, 49% of Republicans said that one word is dishonest, which is just like, you know, painfully and obviously true. Meanwhile, Joyce Beatty is the congresswoman from Ohio who sued. She's an ex officio member of the Kennedy Center board. The law requires a member of Congress to be a member of the board. And so Trump can't get rid of her, even though she's a Democrat. And she was at that board meeting yesterday where Trump said, we're going to shut it down if I won't put my name on it. And she said it was the most unprofessional thing I've ever witnessed. This is an interview she did with MS Now. She said he went into name calling, trying to say I was an obstructionist. I was dumb. He said, I think you're incompetent. And I said, I know that you're incompetent. And I looked at the chair who was chairing and I said, are we really going to do this? This is unprofessional. And of course, the absolute chair was Donald Trump. And he said he was going to hold me responsible if something fell out of the ceiling and killed someone. And I said, you're already killing people. There's a war. And then he wanted to start talking about how great he was at developing properties. So I reminded him he had more bankruptcies than anybody in the room. She says, I mean, I'm not going to let him bully me, intimidate me, and the facts stand for themselves. I'm telling you, people are excited about people who talk back to Donald Trump. People want fighters. They want somebody who is going to say what it is, who will call him out. So enough of my rants. What say you? I'll pick up your calls on the other side of the break.
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0: Taking back the mainstream media 3 hours a day, 5 days a week. We're right here. I'll be right back with you.

0: Trump's Iran war hits $38 billion. Democrats kill the crypto bill. Sanders and Bannon torch AI oligarchs. Fetterman parties with Murdoch. And Massey moves to impeach Hegseth and premiums soar. Good morning. This is the Commonwealth Report, news for the public, not the powerful. You can follow us at commonwealthreport.news. Did Trump's Iran war just hit $40 billion on your dime? The Congressional Budget Office says Donald Trump's war on Iran had already cost taxpayers $38 billion by August 1st. And the meter keeps running at $2 to $3 billion a month. It doesn't count dead or wounded troops, veterans care, or interest on the borrowing. CBO also warns the war will push inflation half a point higher into 2027. Congressman Brendan Boyle, who requested the report, said Americans are, quote, essentially paying for this twice. Once through taxes, again at the pump in the grocery store. Remember that the next time Republicans say we can't afford Medicare or food stamps. Senate Democrats killed Trump's crypto bill over his own crypto fortune. The Clarity Act was supposed to be the crypto industry's big prize, a federal rule book for a $2.3 trillion market. Tuesday, it died on the Senate floor, 49 to 50, short of the 60 it needed. Every Democrat voted no, joined by Republicans Susan Collins, Josh Hawley, Terry Moran, and Tom Tillis. The Democrats wanted real limits on a president who's made a fortune in crypto while in office, and Republicans wouldn't go far enough. Elizabeth Warren said the bill, quote, would turbocharge Donald Trump's unprecedented corruption. When a bill's biggest beneficiary sits in the Oval Office, blocking it isn't politics. That's your job. Can Bernie Sanders and Steve Bannon really agree on anything? Bernie Sanders and Steve Bannon spoke back to back at the pro-human assembly, and both went after the tech oligarchs racing to build artificial intelligence that nobody controls. Sanders announced a bill with Congressman Greg Kasar to permanently ban superintelligent AI. He said, quote, like nuclear weapons, artificial and superintelligence is a threat to humanity. Bannon agreed on the danger, then split on the fix. Sanders wants Trump to sign a treaty with Xi Jinping when they meet next week. Bannon wants a quarantine, kicking every Chinese national out of American labs. When the far left and far right both smell the same rot, that rot is real. Is John Fetterman already auditioning for a Fox News contract? Pennsylvania Senator John Fetterman admitted Tuesday that he attended an exclusive July retreat in Montana hosted by the Murdoch family, alongside Fox News executives and Republican Senators Tim Sheehy and Katie Britt. That's days after he appeared by video at Trump's Republican midterm convention. And after the Wall Street Journal reported he's been taking conservative money while blowing off constituents. He's held zero town halls in 3 years. Fetterman says he was invited and just wants straight conversations. Analyst Mike Nellis summed it up. He's a goner. Fetterman insists he'll stay a Democrat. Pennsylvania voters sent him to Washington to fight for them, not to summer with Rupert Murdoch. Will Republicans shut down the House to save Pete Hegseth? Republican Thomas Massey walked onto the House floor Tuesday and read 8 articles of impeachment against Defense Secretary Pete Hegseth. The charges include waging an unauthorized war on Iran for more than 90 days, failing to protect civilians, retaliating against Senator Mark Kelly, kidnapping Venezuela's Nicolas Maduro, and bombing Yemen without approval. It's privileged, so the House must act within 2 legislative days. He told CNN he warned nobody because when leaders learned of his Epstein petition, quote, they canceled 2 weeks of Congress. Massey lost his primary to a Trump-backed challenger in May. He's got nothing left to lose, and that's why he's dangerous to them. Why will health insurance bite your paycheck harder next year? A new Mercer study of 1,800 employees finds health benefit costs will jump 8.2% per worker in 2027, the steepest rise since 2003 and the 5th straight year of big increases. 2/3 of big companies plan to push more premium costs onto workers, so paycheck deductions will climb even faster than that average. Families already pay about $6,850 toward premiums last year. One benefits executive put it plainly, saying, quote, this does eat into money that could be invested in wages. Every other rich country figured out a public system decades ago. We're the only ones still letting insurance companies raid the paycheck. And that's the way it is today, Wednesday, September 16th, 2026. I'm Tom Hartman.
1: So former BBC reporter Greg Palast actually did the math. He got data from government sources, entirely government sources, federal and state, and found that voter suppression, people being ripped off the voting rolls or having their votes challenged in a way that prevents them from being counted, even though 100% of them were legal voters, prevented at least 3.5 million and arguably 4.2 million people from voting in the 2024 election. And looking at the math and looking at the states and looking at whose vote got suppressed, which was wildly, mostly black people, Pallas concluded just explicitly that if not for the mass purge of voters of color, if not for the mass disqualification of provisional ballots, Harris would have won. The piece is Trump Lost, Vote Suppression Won, over at HartmanReport.com. Check it out.

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0: the hour. Welcome back. Picking up your calls here, Jim in Pioneer, Ohio. Hey, Jim, what's on your mind today?
1: Hi. Great show today, Tom.
0: Thank you.
1: My question is about Section 3 of the 14th Amendment. How is Donald Trump not disqualified from holding any office of trust under the U.S.? He pardoned, without going into the endless list of violations since, he pardoned people who were guilty of assaulting police officers. They're on film. And it's not about lawfare or weaponization of the courts. These people pled guilty because they were caught dead to rights, and they were going to get a significantly harder sentence if they didn't admit guilt. But Donald Trump pardoned them. That's aid and comfort under Section 3 of the 14th Amendment. So how is he not disqualified for any office?
0: It's a brilliant question, Jim. And for the edification of our listeners who are not familiar with Section 3 of the 14th Amendment, it's one long sentence, and I will read it to everybody right now. And you can make up your own mind about whether Donald Trump should or should not be in the White House. No person shall be a senator or representative in Congress or elector of president or and vice president or hold any office, civil or military, under the United States or under any state, who having previously taken an oath as a member of Congress or as an officer of the United States or as a member of any state legislature or as an executive or judicial officer of any state, who have taken an oath to support the Constitution of the United States, shall have engaged in insurrection or rebellion against the same, or given aid or comfort to the enemies thereof. But Congress may, by a two-thirds vote of each house, remove such disability. So, yeah, it is very clear to me that Donald Trump led an insurrection against the United States. He encouraged people to try to murder the vice president of the United States in order to prevent Joe Biden from being certified as the lawful president of the United States in 2000, or in January of 2001. And he should not be in the White House. There's no doubt about it in my mind. Now, you know, obviously the Supreme Court and the Republicans in Congress don't agree with that. But, you know,
1: Court, call them out to take the vote.
0: Say what?
1: The Anderson decision. Read the Anderson decision. The Supreme Court called Congress out to take the vote.
0: To take the vote. What do you mean?
1: The Anderson decision. Read page 8 from the original decision.
0: Mm-hmm. Oh, where they said we're not going to kick out Trump. If you want to hold him responsible under Article Section 3, you're going to have to do it yourself.
1: Yeah, they called out Congress to take the vote.
0: Yeah, and of course Congress did.
1: Why hasn't any congressman stood up to their oath to defend the Constitution? Not a single one of them.
0: Yeah.
1: What's up?
0: Al Green certainly has. He's put forward an impeachment resolution. In fact, he's put forward several of them.
1: Al Green to break.
0: Yeah, there have been a couple of Democrats who have done that, and God bless him. Thomas Massie. Well, Massie is not going after Trump. He's going after Hegseth. But, you know, kind of Tweedledum and Tweedledee. I get it, Jim. And, you know, it's just mind-boggling what we've come to in this country, that we have a rapist, a felon in the White House, a chronic liar, and that he's supported by about a third of Americans. It's just breathtaking. Jim, thanks for the call. Steve in New Boston, Michigan. Hey, Steve, what's up?
2: Hi, Tom. I'd like to do a little reflecting with you on the reflection pool.
0: Okay.
2: Being that the truth is now out and that those five or six people who were falsely accused of vandalizing the pool is not true, and this is based because the $15 million paid no-bid contractor admitted that the reason the paint's coming off the bottom is because they improperly treated the surface before they started to paint.
0: That's they used the wrong chemicals.
2: Up. Yeah. Right. So now that the contractor has admitted it, and the contractor's paid $15 million, I'm sure that's an absorbent amount of money for that job, but okay, he got paid. One, are they going to stand behind that work and fix it at their expense? And two, the people who were falsely accused of this, and I believe several were arrested, what legal recourse action do they have to go back for the defamation lawsuits that they should be filing?
0: Yeah. The people who are arrested do have a charge of action against the United States. And this is the story. There's actually a fund for this, which is the fund that, you know, Donald Trump used to give Mike, what's his name, to give a bunch of his toadies, including that crazy right-wing general. You know, he gave him $1 million. and Mike Flynn. And so they have a basis for a lawsuit. The one caveat is that you can only sue the federal government if it gives you permission to sue it. So, you know, let's not, you know, get too excited here, but keep an eye on that one. In terms of the contractor, my understanding, although I have not seen a clear explanation of this, and every article I've read in the mainstream press about this leaves it kind of ambiguous, up in the air, but my understanding is the contractor is going to come in, fix the job. In fact, they're in the process of doing it right now, and we will pay them all over again. That's my understanding. Now, keep in mind, this contractor is a major friend of Donald Trump's and a major donor to his political activities. You know, it's a Florida company that does swimming pools, and that's why Trump hired them.
2: Unbelievable.
0: Yeah, it is. I mean, it's corruption. We have the most corrupt administration in the history of the United States, and one of the most corrupt administrations among any advanced democracy anywhere in the world. So, yeah, spot on. Steve, thank you for the call. Holly in Washington, D.C. Hey, Holly, what's on your mind today?
3: News from the front.
0: Okay.
3: News from the front. There was a discussion yesterday about what was the authority of the district law enforcement versus the federal.
0: Mm-hmm.
3: Coincidentally, I went to the D.C. ACLU membership meeting last night, and I asked the director, and it's really, I mean, there's more contours, but it's really basically this simple. The D.C. Attorney General can prosecute misdemeanors. The D.C. Attorney General can prosecute some criminal offenses of juveniles. Any felony outside of that is prosecuted by the federal government.
0: And this is
3: another reason for the being a state, because we don't have any of those buffers.
0: Yeah.
3: You know, we can't do anything about it. We're living more at effect of it than anybody because they control our budget.
0: Yeah. Yeah.
3: So,
0: D.C. has more people than Wyoming.
3: I just wanted to let you know that.
0: You've got more people than Wyoming or Vermont, and yet you don't have two senators and your elected representative cannot vote in Congress. It's crazy.
3: Yep. No, that's true. I'm going to jump on the bandwagon, I think, with ACLU about getting active in the attempt at trying to get a statehood here.
0: Yeah.
3: And it's been going on a long
0: D.C.
3: time.
0: D.C. and Puerto Rican statehood would go a long way toward balancing out the United States Senate. And I would add that, you know, Oceania, also toss in, you know, Guam and the Solomon Islands and all those other U.S. territories and make them a state also. And, you know, you'd expand America, something Trump seems to want to do and take credit for. And you would add 5 or 6 Democratic members to the United States Senate in all probability.
3: Yeah, Holly, that'd change everything.
0: Yeah, spot on. Holly, thank you for the call. That definitely needs to be on the Democrats' to-do list. You know, the Republicans think about, you know, structural, long-term structural stuff. That's why they got into the red states, you know, Montana, Wyoming. Cheap media markets, right? Take over the whole state, what do? You get two senators. We should be doing the same thing.
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0: 15 minutes before the hour, back with more of your calls in just a moment. Stay with us.

0: And welcome back, Steve in Janesville, Wisconsin. Hey, Steve, what's on your mind today?
1: Yes, great show, Tom. If the Democrats get enough people in Congress to take control of Congress, and they block them from being seated.
0: Can they block? I'm sorry, say that again.
1: Can Mike Johnson block them from being seated?
0: You're talking about in January 3rd. This is Judge Michael Luttig's big paranoia that on January 3rd, Mike Johnson is going to appoint a different clerk to the House of Representatives, and that clerk will be a partisan actor who will refuse to seat duly elected Democrats, particularly if they come from a state where people are yelling, well, there was some fraud there, or Kash Patel or somebody is saying, well, we've got some questions about that election. I don't know, Steve. I mean, I've seen people say that Judge Luttig has it all wrong, and I've seen people say, no, Judge Luttig is right on top of it. I've seen people say, we're completely ready for this scenario. We got the lawyers all lined up, and I've seen other people say, it doesn't matter. If this happens even for a few days, they could basically, end democracy in America. I don't know the answer to the question, Steve. I've heard so many conflicting answers.
1: I'm worried if it goes to the Supreme Court, they'll agree with Mike Johnson.
0: It's possible, although this last decision on the mail-in voting, what we learned is that there are two reliable, suck up to Trump no matter what, kiss his ass, do whatever he wants votes, that being Alito and Thomas, and that Brett Kavanaugh is leaning heavily toward being Trump's guy. Kavanaugh's dissent, or his concurrence, actually, but what he said was, I'm voting no because it's too close to the election, but, and the implication was, come back in 2 years and we can do this again.
1: I've heard this.
0: Go ahead.
1: I've heard this is in the Constitution that they can do that.
0: It's in the rules of the House of Representatives.
1: And it's not in the Constitution.
0: Well, arguably it is. I mean, the process for the transition is in the Constitution, yes. I don't think that it specifies the clerk. I could be wrong. I'd have to go back and look. But, the process is not impossible. It's just it would take a mind-boggling level of willingness on the part of Mike Johnson to basically just defy the will of the American people. And you could argue that Republicans have been doing that all along. I mean, the American people did not want the war in Iran. The American people did not want a $1 trillion in cuts to Medicaid, which are going to hit right after the top, after the first of the year. The American people don't want cuts to Social Security and Medicare. We're seeing massive cuts to Medicare. We saw 7,000 people laid off at Social Security to make it harder for people to get their benefits. Republicans are just routine. The American people don't want another $1 trillion giveaway to billionaires, to Mark Zuckerberg and Jeff Bezos. We keep saying what we don't want. Republicans keep doing it. So, the question is Mike Johnson, is that bar too high for him? Is that bar of corruption and criminality and just, outright giving the middle finger to the American people, is that too high for Mike Johnson? I'm not sure it is.
1: I personally believe it's not too high for him.
0: I agree with you, Steve. I agree. So then the second question is, will other Republicans go along with him? And that one is, we'll find out. We'll find out in a few months. Steve, thanks for the call. We'll be right back.

0: Hey, thanks so much for sharing our program and for reaching out to our stations and sponsors and letting them know that you're listening. It really means a lot to us.
1: So what do we call the really, really mind-bogglingly rich? You know, at the founding of the Republic, they were referred to as speculators or moneyed interest or aristocrats. In the years leading up to the Civil War, we called them the cotton lords and the plantation aristocracy. In the late 19th century, they were the robber barons. In the 1930s, FDR called them the economic royalists. But since the Reagan Revolution, we've just called them billionaires. And now, you know, some of them want to call themselves tech bros. Like, that's kind of a good thing, you know, like tech is positive and bros, you know, like Mark Zuckerberg saying we need more masculine energy in American business culture. So we need a new phrase. I would like to suggest the morbidly rich. Morbidly suggests unhealthy. And the vast riches that some of these people have is unhealthy to our democracy, particularly since five Republicans on the Supreme Court said that morbidly rich people can buy politicians. And it's unhealthy for them, too. So morbidly rich. There's an op-ed over at HartmanReport.com all about it. Check it out. 10 minutes before the hour, picking up your calls here. Anthony in Chicago. Hey, Anthony, what's on your mind today?
2: Oh, my God. Hello there. How are you doing, Dr. Hartman?
1: Good. Fine. What's up?
2: This is truly an honor. I am a first-time caller.
1: Well, thank you, Anthony.
2: I've listened to you indefinitely. I bought three of your latest books, Killing the American Dream.
1: My publisher
2: blesses
1: you. Left
2: one in Anchorage, Alaska, and two I sent to, one I sent to Colorado, and one I'm sending to another friend. I'm just wanting them to read it, hoping that they can do something. But my question for you today has to do, you had the senator on, and you asked a question of, you pointed out that Kamala Harris could have won had all those people not been removed from the ballots. And we know this now, and we know about all of these other things that are done illegally, and yet these people don't seem to be tried, or presidential immunity, or whatever you want to call it. And I'm wondering, what can we do to make sure this doesn't happen again? Is there some device? We know that this guy is trying to ruin the situation again, the elections. What can we do? I mean, you make some of us aware. You know, there are many people who just totally naive or don't want to believe. But what? And then once we learn they've broken the law, why can't we put them, prosecute them, put them in jail?
1: Well, the prosecutors are all in the Department of Justice for federal law, and that is controlled by Todd Blanche, who is a corrupt lickspittle for Donald Trump. It's kind
2: definitely
1: of a problem. You do have individual state district attorneys and prosecutors who arguably, and attorneys general, who arguably could go after some of these people. And I suspect maybe after the election you'll see more of that. In terms of the voter purges, the number one thing we need to be doing now is letting people know, is waking people up. Because the founders developed this system where the power theoretically resides with the people. All the power flows from the very bottom up. And that's us. And the fact that only half of us are registered to vote, and if the half who are registered to vote, only half of them ever show up to vote, is a crisis for America. And so what we all have to be doing is telling everybody we know, regardless of their politics, frankly, telling everybody we know, make sure you are registered to vote and have a plan for voting, particularly if you live in a state where you have to show up in person and, you know, do your homework. But this is our last chance, Anthony, and this is the most powerful vehicle that we have. The last time it was used in a big way was in the election of 1932, when we went from the House and Senate being controlled by Republicans and the White House to a supermajority in both the House and Senate and FDR taking the White House. We need that kind of turnout in this election. And then, you know,
2: a lot of
1: good things can happen. Anthony, I got to run, but thank you for the call, and I look forward to future conversations. Thanks for calling in today.
2: Thank you.
1: Sure enough.
2: And thank you for taking my call.
1: My pleasure. Ken in Louisa, Virginia. Hey, Ken, what's on your mind today?
3: Hey, Tom. Listening to the folks here, just a little observation. A lot of people blame it on one guy. He kind of made it possible, but
1: one guy being Trump,
3: you mean? A lot of other folks. Yeah, a lot of other folks that are helping him run this world.
1: Oh, yeah.
3: Into the ground.
1: Yep.
3: Into the ground.
1: Yep. Not to mention his mentor.
3: What I called for, there's a whole bunch. Miller, you know. Hey. what I was curious about is this international criminal court system that we're not a signatory of, what would it take? Because if that was in place and we were part of it, it would probably made it a little more difficult for this all to happen. At least everyone would be separated, because if the wrong people come to our country, they're going to jail, and vice versa.
0: Yeah, if we're a member of the ICC.
3: At least everyone would be separated, because if the wrong people come to our country, they're going to jail.

0: after I during the break.
1: Now,
0: in fact,
1: of course,
0: I will.
1: We're going to have a whole gang of folks arguing. Hey, yeah. The New World Order. We don't want to be part of that. And then it'll be one police station or one police, one court system overhead of all of us. But
0: well, we were instrumental in the creation.
1: Like that was in a factory.
0: Yeah, we were instrumental in the creation of the International Criminal Court. We didn't sign it, and we may have signed it at one point in back. Let me do a little bit of research during the break here on the history of the ICC and America's involvement with it, and what it would take to readminister, you know, or to reconnect us to the ICC.
1: Sounds like something we'd all have to agree on as a people, you know, democratically.
0: Well,
1: at least all of our representatives.
0: Yeah, exactly. At least our elected representatives. And I know that, you know, during the Bush administration, I think we might have pulled out of the ICC during the Bush administration because Bush himself
1: was
0: afraid of being prosecuted.
1: Somewhere to get into Iraq war or something.
0: Yeah,
1: crap.
0: Yeah. But, excuse me, but I'm not... Pardon my sneezing here. Thank you.
1: Bless you. I got the same issues.
0: Yeah, I'm just not certain. Like I said, let me do a little research. And on the other side of the break, well, we've got a guest on the other side of the break. But after that, I'll let you know what I find out. Okay.
1: Right. Yeah, I'm an old fart. I don't get on the internet unless I need a cheap part for my lawnmower. I don't do the social media stuff. I stay away from Google.
0: Probably wise.
1: With half a brain like you could maybe dig into it.
0: Yeah, I'll learn what I can and I'll get back with you. Ken, thanks for the call. I'd appreciate it. We'll be back on the other side of the break with Heather Vogel, a reporter with ProPublica who's got just an astonishing story. Stick around. We'll be right back.

0: Hartman.
1: While the production of my lowdown commentaries is high-tech, I confess that I'm antiquated. I still write each piece in longhand, applying my ballpoint to paper. This has caused bewildered glances from some who see me scribbling away in local coffee shops and bars. Recently, one fellow sidled up and whispered, "Watch out! If they see you doing this, they'll haul you off to the Smithsonian." But we handwriters might not be as obsolete as the key tappers assume. A fast-spreading grassroots movement is calling for schools to re-emphasize the value of writing and printing by hand instead of being wholly dependent on machines. Already, 24 states, as varied as Mississippi and California, now require public schools to teach cursive writing in 3rd through 5th grades. This squares with new understanding of how brains absorb information. While keyboards are faster, the slower, more tactile act of handwriting creates longer-lasting comprehension of letters and better retention of the thoughts they convey. Neuroscientists find that rote keystrokes on a computer require little mental engagement, while physically drawing out words and ideas takes coordination of multiple areas of the brain to focus memory, eyes, and fingers on creating a written product. Just writing this piece conjured up a fond remembrance of my early childhood, sitting on the floor of our home learning to draw the ABCs, both print and cursive, on those line practice pads. It was both an artistic exercise and the development of a foundational tool for a life of learning. This is Jim Hightower saying, yes, computer literacy is an indispensable element of today's childhood curriculum, but so is the richer development of human thinking through putting pen to paper. So let's do both.

Trump's Iran war hits $38 billion. Democrats kill the crypto bill. Sanders and Bannon torch AI oligarchs. Fetterman parties with Murdoch. And Massey moves to impeach Hegseth and premiums soar. Good morning. This is the Commonwealth Report, news for the public, not the powerful. You can follow us at commonwealthreport.news. Did Trump's Iran war just hit $40 billion on your dime? The Congressional Budget Office says Donald Trump's war on Iran had already cost taxpayers $38 billion by

0: August 1st. And the meter keeps running at $2 to $3 billion a month. It doesn't count dead or wounded troops, veterans care, or interest on the borrowing. CBO also warns the war will push inflation half a point higher into 2027. Congressman Brendan Boyle, who requested the report, said Americans are, quote, essentially paying for this twice, once through taxes, again at the pump in the grocery store. Remember that the next time Republicans say we can't afford Medicare or food stamps. Senate Democrats killed Trump's crypto bill over his own crypto fortune. The Clarity Act was supposed to be the crypto industry's big prize, a federal rule book for a $2.3 trillion market. Tuesday, it died on the Senate floor, 49 to 50, short of the 60 it needed. Every Democrat voted no, joined by Republicans Susan Collins, Josh Hawley, Terry Moran, and Tom Tillis. The Democrats wanted real limits on a president who's made a fortune in crypto while in office, and Republicans wouldn't go far enough. Elizabeth Warren said the bill, quote, would turbocharge Donald Trump's unprecedented corruption. When a bill's biggest beneficiary sits in the Oval Office, blocking it isn't politics. That's your job. Can Bernie Sanders and Steve Bannon really agree on anything? Bernie Sanders and Steve Bannon spoke back to back at the pro-human assembly, and both went after the tech oligarchs racing to build artificial intelligence that nobody controls. Sanders announced a bill with Congressman Greg Kasar to permanently ban superintelligent AI. He said, quote, like artificial like nuclear weapons, artificial and superintelligence is a threat to humanity. Bannon agreed on the danger, then split on the fix. Sanders wants Trump to sign a treaty with Xi Jinping when they meet next week. Bannon wants a quarantine, kicking every Chinese national out of American labs. When the far left and far right both smell the same rot, that rot is real. Is John Fetterman already auditioning for a Fox News contract? Pennsylvania Senator John Fetterman admitted Tuesday that he attended an exclusive July retreat in Montana hosted by the Murdoch family, alongside Fox News executives and Republican Senators Tim Sheehy and Katie Britt. That's days after he appeared by video at Trump's Republican midterm convention, and after the Wall Street Journal reported he's been taking conservative money while blowing off constituents. He's held zero town halls in 3 years. Fetterman says he was invited and just wants straight conversations. Analyst Mike Nellis summed it up. He's a goner. Fetterman insists he'll stay a Democrat. Pennsylvania voters sent him to Washington to fight for them, not to summer with Rupert Murdoch. Will Republicans shut down the House to save Pete Hegseth? Republican Thomas Massie walked onto the House floor Tuesday and read 8 articles of impeachment against Defense Secretary Pete Hegseth. The charges include waging an unauthorized war on Iran for more than 90 days, failing to protect civilians, retaliating against Senator Mark Kelly, kidnapping Venezuela's Nicolas Maduro, and bombing Yemen without approval. It's privileged, so the House must act within 2 legislative days. He told CNN he warned nobody because when leaders learned of his Epstein petition, quote, they canceled 2 weeks of Congress. Massie lost his primary to a Trump-backed challenger in May. He's got nothing left to lose, and that's why he's dangerous to them. Why will health insurance bite your paycheck harder next year? A new Mercer study of 1,800 employees finds health benefit costs will jump 8.2% per worker in 2027, the steepest rise since 2003 and the 5th straight year of big increases. 2/3 of big companies plan to push more premium costs onto workers, so paycheck deductions will climb even faster than that average. Families already pay about $6,850 toward premiums last year. One benefits executive put it plainly, saying, quote, this does eat into money that could be invested in wages. Every other rich country figured out a public system decades ago. We're the only ones still letting insurance companies raid the paycheck. And that's the way it is today, Wednesday, September 16th, 2026. I'm Tom Hartman.
1: So former BBC reporter Greg Palast actually did the math. He got data from government sources, entirely government sources, federal and state, and found that voter suppression, people being ripped off the voting rolls or having their votes challenged in a way that prevents them from being counted, even though 100% of them were legal voters, prevented at least 3.5 million and arguably 4.2 million people from voting in the 2024 election. And looking at the math and looking at the states and looking at whose vote got suppressed, which was wildly, mostly black people, Pallas concluded just explicitly that if not for the mass purge of voters of color, if not for the mass disqualification of provisional ballots, Harris would have won. The piece is Trump Lost, Vote Suppression Won, over at HartmanReport.com. Check it out.

0: This is the Tom Hartman Program.
1: Hey, welcome to the third hour of our program. On the line with us is Heather Vogel, an investigative reporter with one of the greatest investigative reporting groups out there, ProPublica, a group I should probably review. I support financially, personally, and I encourage you to as well. ProPublica.org, ProPublica.org is their website. And Heather Vogel, ELL, over on Blue Sky. Heather, welcome to the program. So nice to have you with us.
2: Hi, Tom. Thank you so much for having me on.
1: A pleasure and an honor. So the headline here, Papa John's propaganda and Putin, how a MAGA influencer with ties to Russia became Trump's Arctic advisor. I mean, this is kind of coming on the heels of our learning that another Russian oligarch who was with Putin in China flew from China to wherever it was to pay for Donald Trump Jr.'s wedding. I mean, this is totally weird stuff. Tell us about Thomas Danz.
2: So Tom Danz is a presidential appointee who Trump named to the U.S. Arctic Research Commission in December. And if you haven't heard of that agency, it's not surprising. It is a very small federal agency, and it advises the president and Congress on what to study in the Arctic, which is an increasingly crucial region. Most of the people who have led that commission have been people with very deep knowledge of science and policy. But Mr. Danz is a former venture capitalist a MAGA influencer with no formal science background.
1: And I mean, the Arctic is, it seems, critical to understand and invest, you know, work with and all, for a couple of reasons. One is that, you know, it's one of the last pristine places on Earth that you know, where we can watch nature, you know, and it's being radically affected by climate change. And the second being that the impact of that climate change is that what used to be, you know, solid ice, certainly in the winter and barely navigable in the summer, is becoming an open waterway. There's also the fact that Russia and the United States could, you know, exchange weapons or for that matter, commercial airplanes right over the top of the Earth. I mean, it's a really critical area for a whole bunch of reasons. Am I missing any?
2: No, it's a very dynamic region with things are it's the climate change is changing faster up there than it is even down here. So it's warming faster. As you said, you've got new sea lanes that are opening up. Russia has the biggest coastline of any Arctic coastline of any country. And so it is critical to that country's economic output, really, because they've liquefied natural gas facilities in the north, and they use those shipping lanes.
1: Have we reached the point where the Arctic is really quite amenable to transportation, where a lot of ships are going through the Arctic, or is it still prospect?
2: I think so. Sorry. I don't get the sense that it hasn't reached that point yet. But, you know, at least seasonally, there is more access there that is faster for countries, so they don't have to go much further south, go through some of the canals. It provides a shortcut for certain seasons.
1: Right. Now, tell us about the U.S. Arctic Research Commission, this organization. How and why was this created? And, you know, what's going to be the consequence to it of putting this guy who has no scientific background in charge of this basically scientific organization?
2: Well, what we found basically was, you know, that they have largely done their job for more than 40 years without making a lot of waves in a fairly bipartisan manner for the most part. And, you know, sometimes they testify before Congress, they issue reports. You've got some people who've been involved with very deep experience in the area, in the region, very knowledgeable and knowledgeable about different specialties, knowledgeable about even some industries that are active there. You know, so it's been a crucial part, I would say, of the U.S.'s formulation of its policy toward the Arctic, just by virtue of, you know, the fact that these folks know a lot about it and they've helped set research priorities so that we can, you know, make smart decisions there.
1: So you mentioned that Russia, you know, has the largest Arctic coastline and views the Arctic, control of the Arctic, as essential to their economics. Thomas Danz is the venture capitalist. He was involved with Papa John's, right, that Trump put in charge of this. What's his association with Putin?
2: You know, I don't know of an association directly with Putin. What I do know is that Tom Danz has been a very big fan, from what I can tell, of Russia for a very long time. He learned Russian when he was in grade school, beginning, I think, in seventh grade. And he was an exchange student there. He went back and worked at a private equity company that was funded by USAID after the fall of the Soviet Union, when there were a lot of business opportunities there. And he's been involved in different ways, you know, I think, since then. But if you read his social media feeds, he often he'll post, sometimes in Russian even, he'll post Russian news sources, he'll post Kazakh news sources. So, you know, he had a, and you mentioned the Papa John's, he was in the Treasury Department before and filed a disclosure form that reported that he had a stake in a company that was a parent company to another company that ran a bunch of Papa John's in Russia. So, he's had a business interest for a long time.
1: This is incredible. I mean, all the Trump connections to Russia, is there a concern that a pro-Russian person or a person, as you've described, I don't want to specifically call him pro-Russia, but somebody, you know, with those sentiments could do damage to American interests or to world interests or to world peace by virtue of having this position on the Arctic U.S. Arctic Research Commission?
2: Well, the thing that is interesting, so it's understandable people haven't heard of the Arctic Research Commission, but one of the things that the position gives Mr. Danz access to is a global stage, because he appears at conferences around the world, especially in, you know, Europe and the U.S. and Canada, in front of a lot of our sort of NATO ally, you know, high-level diplomats for NATO countries. People come from all over the world to these conferences. And so he, at a lot of these appearances, he has been very consistently advocating for the U.S. to restore relations with Russia and, you know, taking sort of big-picture foreign policy stands like that, or comments about Greenland, things like that. And that has not been a role, people told me, that has been something that the Arctic Research Commission has done in the past, to take sort of big foreign policy stands. So that is one way he's having an impact. You know, the other ways that he may be having an impact, we don't know about, because the law specifically exempts the Arctic Research Commissioners from having to disclose any financial conflicts the way some other high-level appointees have to.
1: And you wrap the story up with a quote from Virginia Cantor, who is an ethics lawyer with the White House. She said, "The fact that he has foreign entanglements and access to government-wide information should raise national security concerns." What specifically is she talking about?
2: So if you look at the statute that creates, the commission, mm-hmm. It gives them the ability, all the commissioners, the ability to access and to request information from other federal agencies that they think is relevant to carrying out their duties. So a lot of that information is probably fairly public in terms of it being something that you might be able to access under the Freedom of Information Law. But it's possible that some of it is the kind of information that might be held back by agencies. And her point was just, you might want to know what connections a chair of this commission would have if they have access to sort of broad amounts of information from our federal agencies.
1: So in a wild worst case scenario, conspiracy theory world, he could be the mole inside the federal government who's handing information off to Russia. But there's no evidence of that. But that's the kind of thing that people are concerned about.
2: That probably is one of the risks that crosses people's mind when, they talk about possible national security risk.
1: Yeah.
2: I don't have evidence of that.
1: Yeah, no, I get that. It's a remarkable story, Heather. We just have a minute here until we're going to hit a hard break. I can't stop. Is there anything else in this story that you want to make sure people understand?
2: One of the other things is sort of a conflict of interest that has been a little more public with him because he's talked about working for a European defense contractor. He said in April that he worked for Damen Shipyards, mm-hmm. Which is a Dutch company that builds ships. And he has also said that he was working with them to bring icebreakers to the U.S. And so, again, this question about whether he's advocating for another company or a foreign company and what that involves. There were a number of people that raised concerns about that and concerns about whether he had done proper disclosures that he is required to make.
1: Wow. So it could be like Jared Kushner going to negotiate peace with the people who are giving him $6 billion and getting a few more dollars kind of thing. My speculation, not yours. Heather Vogel, investigative reporter with ProPublica, ProPublica.org. Heather, thank you so much for dropping by and thank you for
2: thank
1: the
2: you so
1: extraordinary
2: much.
1: Work you put into this.
2: Thank you. Nice talking to you.
1: Thank you. I really honor the work that you and your colleagues are doing. It's just exceptional. ProPublica.org. It's 18 minutes past that.
0: This is the Tom Hartman Program.
1: Well, it looks like just like Putin has been hiding from the Russian people how badly things are going in Ukraine, Trump's been doing the same thing with Iran. I'll tell you about that in just a minute. Stick

0: under. And let's see here. Marie in New York City. Hey, Marie, what's on your mind today?
1: Hello, dear Tom. Hey. Listen, I'm not sure if you've mentioned it already, but the president of the EU has said that, yes, Canada should have that special status.
0: Right, the associate member status. That's Ursula von der Leyen, isn't it? Or is she NATO? I mixed them up.
1: No, it's Ursula. Checked on what the statistics are of people who agreed up there in Canada, and 81% of Canadians basically support this move.
0: Yeah.
1: And 49% of Canadians, they say, support full EU status for
0: right.
1: Canada.
0: Although the EU is not. Said that they're okay with that yet?
1: No, they didn't. But 81% say they like the idea of this special thing, mm-hmm. and 49% support total.
0: Yeah.
1: I just want to say, you were talking about the Arctic. One of the things that the agreement points. Of this agreement that Ursula wants to do is that the Arctic is a flagship joint project.
0: Mm.
1: That's one of the things, other than intelligence and defense and so on. She does talk about the Arctic.
0: I bet Canada has either the second or the third largest Arctic border behind Russia.
1: Well, maybe so.
0: It's got to be huge.
1: And then there, we've got the Northern Sea routes, and which is along the Russia Arctic coast. And then there's the Northwest Passage,
0: mm-hmm.
1: which is on the Canadian Arctic,
0: right.
1: Archipelago.
0: Down into the St. Lawrence Seaway, right.
1: Yeah, so there's two different ones, and they've all been quote unquote, more or less breached. And the one that I seem to remember most came in, let me see, about 1969, when the USS Manhattan was the first commercial cargo ship to transition the Northwest Passage.
0: Hmm.
1: And then in 2007, was the first time a satellite recorded in satellite recorded history since 72 that it was done without an icebreaker.
0: Oh, a big milestone.
1: A big milestone.
0: Yeah.
1: So that, while I was listening to that discussion, just said I would throw that in. I just want to say that all the Democrats that didn't go out when Al Green first walked out, that was the most disgraceful thing I can remember.
0: I agree with you.
1: They should have all walked out.
0: Yeah.
1: And just want to say that I took a flyer down from my neighborhood yesterday. Kathy Hochul, they're calling her Comrade Hochul.
0: Oh,
1: and some cool flyer said, don't let the communists take control of New York City or the U.S.
0: I don't think anybody's buying it, Marie. I don't think anybody's buying it. Marie, thank you for the call. The Commonwealth Report is journalism that works for you, not corporations, not billionaires, news for the public, not the powerful. Twice a day, we break down what matters to your life. Visit commonwealthreport.news and join us today. Stay informed, stay empowered.

0: Welcome back. 24 minutes past the hour. Just a reminder, on the 25th, Friday, a week from Friday at 7 o'clock, I'll be at Powell's on Burnside about my new book, The Who Killed the American Dream. I think you'll enjoy it. I'm going to have fun. I'm looking forward to meeting you there. Somebody called and asked about the ICC. The ICC, the International Criminal Court, is designed to prosecute individual people, not governments, in four categories of crime: genocide, crimes against humanity, war crimes, and crimes of aggression. It's not a formal branch of the UN. It's an independent agency. The idea goes back to Nuremberg and Tokyo in World War II. In 1998, 160 countries, including the United States, met in Rome, and on July 17th of that year, they adopted what was called the Rome Statute, which was a treaty which established the International Criminal Court. It took effect on July 1st of 2002. There are 125 state parties as of this moment. The United States is not one of them, although we played a major role in creating the International Criminal Court. We ultimately voted against the Rome Statute in 1998. But then came an unusual twist. On December 31st of 2000, which was like, you know, 2 weeks before he left office, Bill Clinton signed the Rome Statute. Now, in order for the U.S. to become a full member and for this to become law, the United States Senate would have to ratify the treaty with a two-thirds vote. And that did not happen. And then George W. Bush came in, and once he started his war on Iran, on Afghanistan, and it was clear that he was committing war crimes, on May 6th of 2002, George W. Bush rescinded Bill Clinton's signature. So for us to rejoin the ICC takes two steps. The president has to sign the treaty, and then the Senate has to ratify it. And neither of those things have happened. In fact, in 2002, the Republicans passed this thing called the American Servicemen's Protection Act, which would restrict our cooperation with the ICC if they went after any Americans. So that's what I've learned about the International Criminal Court. CBS has published absolutely stunning, startling, amazing photos of the damage that Iran has done to our forces in the region. I'll share that with you on the other side of the break, and I will pick up your calls. So stay tuned. We'll be right back.
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0: Defending America from the weapons of mass deception. I'll be right back with your phones.

0: Trump's Iran war hits $38 billion. Democrats kill the crypto bill. Sanders and Bannon torch AI oligarchs. Fetterman parties with Murdoch. And Massey moves to impeach Hegseth and premiums soar. Good morning. This is the Commonwealth Report, news for the public, not the powerful. You can follow us at commonwealthreport.news. Did Trump's Iran war just hit $40 billion on your dime? The Congressional Budget Office says Donald Trump's war on Iran had already cost taxpayers $38 billion by August 1st. And the meter keeps running at $2 to $3 billion a month. It doesn't count dead or wounded troops, veterans care, or interest on the borrowing. CBO also warns the war will push inflation half a point higher into 2027. Congressman Brendan Boyle, who requested the report, said Americans are, quote, essentially paying for this twice. Once through taxes, again at the pump in the grocery store. Remember that the next time Republicans say we can't afford Medicare or food stamps. Senate Democrats killed Trump's crypto bill over his own crypto fortune. The Clarity Act was supposed to be the crypto industry's big prize, a federal rule book for a $2.3 trillion market. Tuesday, it died on the Senate floor, 49 to 50, short of the 60 it needed. Every Democrat voted no, joined by Republicans Susan Collins, Josh Hawley, Terry Moran, and Tom Tillis. The Democrats wanted real limits on a president who's made a fortune in crypto while in office, and Republicans wouldn't go far enough. Elizabeth Warren said the bill, quote, would turbocharge Donald Trump's unprecedented corruption. When a bill's biggest beneficiary sits in the Oval Office, blocking it isn't politics. That's your job. Can Bernie Sanders and Steve Bannon really agree on anything? Bernie Sanders and Steve Bannon spoke back to back at the pro-human assembly, and both went after the tech oligarchs racing to build artificial intelligence that nobody controls. Sanders announced a bill with Congressman Greg Kasar to permanently ban superintelligent AI. He said, quote, like nuclear weapons, artificial and superintelligence is a threat to humanity. Bannon agreed on the danger, then split on the fix. Sanders wants Trump to sign a treaty with Xi Jinping when they meet next week. Bannon wants a quarantine, kicking every Chinese national out of American labs. When the far left and far right both smell the same rot, that rot is real. Is John Fetterman already auditioning for a Fox News contract? Pennsylvania Senator John Fetterman admitted Tuesday that he attended an exclusive July retreat in Montana hosted by the Murdoch family, alongside Fox News executives and Republican Senators Tim Sheehy and Katie Britt. That's days after he appeared by video at Trump's Republican midterm convention, and after the Wall Street Journal reported he's been taking conservative money while blowing off constituents. He's held zero town halls in 3 years. Fetterman says he was invited and just wants straight conversations. Analyst Mike Nellis summed it up. He's a goner. Fetterman insists he'll stay a Democrat. Pennsylvania voters sent him to Washington to fight for them, not to summer with Rupert Murdoch. Will Republicans shut down the House to save Pete Hegseth? Republican Thomas Massey walked onto the House floor Tuesday and read 8 articles of impeachment against Defense Secretary Pete Hegseth. The charges include waging an unauthorized war on Iran for more than 90 days, failing to protect civilians, retaliating against Senator Mark Kelly, kidnapping Venezuela's Nicolas Maduro, and bombing Yemen without approval. It's privileged, so the House must act within 2 legislative days. He told CNN he warned nobody because when leaders learned of his Epstein petition, quote, they canceled 2 weeks of Congress. Massey lost his primary to a Trump-backed challenger in May. He's got nothing left to lose, and that's why he's dangerous to them. Why will health insurance bite your paycheck harder next year? A new Mercer study of 1,800 employees finds health benefit costs will jump 8.2% per worker in 2027, the steepest rise since 2003 and the 5th straight year of big increases. 2/3 of big companies plan to push more premium costs onto workers, so paycheck deductions will climb even faster than that average. Families already pay about $6,850 toward premiums last year. One benefits executive put it plainly, saying, quote, this does eat into money that could be invested in wages. Every other rich country figured out a public system decades ago. We're the only ones still letting insurance companies raid the paycheck. And that's the way it is today, Wednesday, September 16th, 2026. I'm Tom Hartman. So former BBC reporter Greg Palast
1: actually did the math. He got data from government sources, entirely government sources, federal and state, and found that voter suppression, people being ripped off the voting rolls or having their votes challenged in a way that prevents them from being counted, even though 100% of them were legal voters, prevented at least 3.5 million and arguably 4.2 million people from voting in the 2024 election. And looking at the math and looking at the states and looking at whose vote got suppressed, which was wildly, mostly black people, Pallas concluded just explicitly that if not for the mass purge of voters of color, if not for the mass disqualification of provisional ballots, Harris would have won. The piece is Trump Lost, Vote Suppression Won, over at HartmanReport.com. Check it out.

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So have you noticed that the Republicans are pretty much not talking about a constitutional convention anymore? They used to be gung-ho to rewrite the Constitution. You know, they wanted to put corporate personhood in there. They wanted to change it so that women can't vote. They wanted to do away with the election of senators, repeal the 17th Amendment, take us back to them being appointed by the states. They had all these weird, they wanted to outlaw labor unions, all these weird ideas, but they've stopped talking about it. I mean, they're still moving forward on it, but it's not Project 2025, for example, you know, their ultimate talking document does not have one single mention in it about a constitutional convention. Why would that be? Well, it's because the Supreme Court is doing their work for them. I mean, you know, just they have overturned Article 2. They've overturned the first, fourth, ninth, and 14th amendments. They've overturned Article 1, Section 7. All the details of this whole thing are over at HartmanReport.com. You got to check it out.

0: So, Willie, if you're listening, Willie, I know you wrote in your autobiography that you listen to me when you're driving on your bus. If you're listening, try recording that song. You can drop me a note. I'll send you the lyrics. Louise wrote it. All right, a couple of quick stories here, and then I'll pick up your calls. CBS News published new photos yesterday showing extensive damage to U.S. military bases. This is from Catherine Wilkins on Mediaite. These pictures were not provided by the U.S. government. They have been hiding this. You know, you've got the Epstein cover-up. You've got the Trump making money cover-up. You got the where did the money from Venezuela go cover-up. And now we have the Iranians have really hurt us badly cover-up. Because Trump can't stand to look like he's being defeated. But he's being defeated. I mean, you know, he screwed up Doge. He's screwed up our environment. He's screwed up our elections. He's screwed up our international relations. He's screwed up our relationship with Canada and the European Union and Denmark. He's screwed up our relationship with Ukraine. The only constant that we have had through both Trump terms is his absolute love and total ass-kissing, boot-licking of Vladimir Putin. That's it. We have an agent, witting or unwitting, stupid or intentional, of the Russian Federation in the White House right now. And I think the ultimate proof of that is that all of this damage that has been done to American bases and the killing of American soldiers was done by Iran with the help of Russia. And Trump, he's blaming it on Ukraine. But anyhow, these pictures were not, as I said, they were not provided by the U.S. government. They were not provided by the military, our military. They were provided by soldiers on these bases who took them with their cell phones and sent them to relatives here in the United States. And those relatives have snuck them into the media. So probably some people are going to get in trouble for this. But this is the exact same thing Putin's doing in Ukraine. Soldiers on the front line, Russian soldiers on the front lines in Ukraine, are not allowed to communicate back home. They can't send pictures back. They can't tell what's going on, because they're being slaughtered. And Putin doesn't want average Russians to know that. The one of these service members who provided the picture said, these are not squirters getting through. We're not defending these bases. We're just watching them get destroyed. One is a picture of a Boeing E-3 Sentry aircraft. This is one of the most sophisticated spy planes in the world. It costs a fortune. Another is the strikes at Camp Bering in Kuwait, including destroyed trailers, burned out vehicles, a building badly damaged at Camp Arifjan in Kuwait. Last week, Donald Trump was asked about this, and he said, and I quote, there's no damage, and the strikes did nothing. He was, as usual, you know, if Donald Trump is talking, he's probably lying, and he was certainly lying then. As CBS noted, quote, this is from the CBS report. The Defense Department's Inspector General has released a fresh report on the war in Iran that revealed equipment losses worth up to $3.7 billion, including nearly 60 aircraft. Meanwhile, firefighters in the American West, well, actually all over the United States, are just really dealing with a crisis right now. 9 firefighters who spoke to The Guardian under the condition of anonymity described how spread-thin crews are being pushed to their limits amid an unrelenting and extreme year of fire. There have been 14 on-duty fatalities so far this year. We have, by mid-August, there had already been 12 entrapments. An entrapment is where the fire somehow gets around and cuts off the firefighter's exit. They're very dangerous situations. And that's the highest number of entrapments, 12 of them this year. That's the highest number in over 20 years, basically as long as they've been looking. And accidents have been through the roof, one firefighter said. Is the Trump administration increasing funding? No. Why is this happening? Obviously, climate change. And Trump doesn't want to have anything to do with anything that might acknowledge climate change. 5 senators wrote a letter to the Department of the Interior. This is Doug Burgum's group that runs this thing, and said that the agencies are facing the depletion of their combined $6 billion fire suppression budget within weeks, and yet there are months left to go with high fire risks. This is Michael Bennett, Alex Padilla, Ron Wyden, Adam Schiff, and John Hickenlooper. They said this is exceptionally concerning given the high wildland fire fatality rate this season. The firefighters said the federal government has failed to scale up staffing levels to meet the rising needs. But, and here's the kicker. By September, this month, roughly 54,400 blazes have burned through 8.4 million acres. That is 149% of the 10-year average. And Trump is doing absolutely nothing about it while these people put their lives on the lines. So what's on your mind today? David in North Miami Beach, Florida. Hey, David, what's up? What's up?
1: Thank you, sir. Happy Rosh Hashanah.
0: Yeah, back at you.
1: Right. I've been listening to this time slot since the days of Caster Lamfer, Steinmuth Caster with G. Gordon Liddy. And so while some of our allies are measuring the drapes after November and January, I'm busy trying to steer into Trump's corruption, even if we get supermajority in the Senate. My dad studied conducting at Juilliard after his degree in piano. So I'm going to try to get him in to run a Trump alternate Kennedy Center here in Miami, because he has that Trump library without books so far. And, introduce him as a real-life Hannibal Lecter, because he's such an opera expert. Well, I offer him basically everything he wants. Oh, you want energy? Fine. And I try to warn him, why do you want oil and coal? They're subsidized. That's not your money. That's the banker's money. And we know how well you get along with bankers. What if I could act less Ren and Stimpy, more Rick and Morty? Give him what he actually wants, but do it in a less bloody, less stupid way. Because when you've had 8 teaching credentials come and go, which is 8 more than Ron DeSantis and Dennis Prager combined, you learn a few tricks, not just from listening to you and your allies. Am I crazy, or am I crazy like a fox?
0: It's making sense, David. It's making sense.
1: That's high praise.
0: Yeah, trying to combat Republicans.
1: I can't wait to see you at the Miami Book Fair.
0: Yeah, there you go. Okay, well, David, thank you. Thank you very much for the call. It's nice to hear from you. Good talking to you. James in Spokane, Washington. Hey, James, what's on your mind today?
2: Hey, good day for y'all.
0: Thank you.
2: It seems to me, it seems very clear to me at 74 years of age, we need a third party. Two entrenched parties will always collude eventually, especially in the decadent society that we have, and become the same thing, basically. The leaders of both national committees are multimillionaires. They always go along with the rich people because it's money in their pocket. We need a third party, ideally an international party like the Wobblies, and a labor party. Go Eugene Debs.
0: So we have third parties, and fourth and fifth and sixth and seventh parties. You've got the Greens, you've got the Working People's Party, you've got the Democratic Socialists of America are talking about running in campaigns. The Working People's Party is the one that's actually, they say that they're going to be on the ballot in 20 states during the next presidential cycle. And history shows, all the way back to Teddy Roosevelt with the Bull Moose Party in 1912, history shows that third parties do nothing more than take away votes from the party that is closest to them philosophically, because we're one of only 7 countries in the world that has first-past-the-post, winner-take-all elections. The structure of our elections basically mandates a two-party system. So, given that, why would you be pushing for this? Why not just take over the Democratic Party, turn it into what we want?
2: I think, again, in this decadent society that we have here, they're both so entrenched, there's just too much corruption. I don't think we can, the rich are just too powerful.
0: So you want to create a party on the left that will pull votes away from the Democrats to make sure that the Republicans are elected for the next decade or two?
2: I want an honest party.
0: Well, so do I. That's why I think people like you, James, should get inside the Democratic Party and take the damn thing over. It has happened at the local level in a lot of places in the United States, and it's happening in the state level in a few places. And
2: Don't you think it would help to internationalize it, though, and to make it a labor, at the very least, a labor party? Whether we internationalize it or not, we need a labor party.
0: The Democratic Party has always been the labor party.
2: Very weak form. I mean, they sure aren't doing much for us now, labor-wise, are they?
0: Well, they don't have much power right now. But you know, Joe Biden was the first president in history to walk a picket line. Joe Biden put pro-labor people in charge of the Labor Department. Trump, and in both his terms, I mean, his last term, he put Scalia's son in charge of the Labor Department, a professional union buster.
2: Multimillionaires?
0: James, I don't know if you're doing this because you don't understand how our system works or if you're doing it because you're a Republican calling in and trying to sabotage the Democratic Party or at least any chance for democracy.
2: All my life. Tom,
0: okay.
2: Democrat all my life.
0: Don't ever suspect that. Okay, I'll take your word for it, James. Then please understand that
2: corruption.
0: Jill Stein got more votes than Donald Trump's margin in the swing states in the 2016 election. If she had not been on the ballot, Hillary Clinton would be president right now. How does a third party avoid that?
2: How does Hillary Clinton strike you as a good candidate?
0: She doesn't, but you're not answering my question. How does a third party avoid damaging the party that they are most closely philosophically aligned? I mean, there's a reason why the Republican Party regularly funds the Greens.
2: Tom, if there's multimillionaires at the front of the National Committee, though, what are we going to do about that?
0: You join the party, you become a precinct committee person, you write the platforms at the local level. If enough of us do that, and part of the platform is get rid of the billionaires, get rid of the superdelegates, reform the party from within, we take it over, and we turn the Democratic Party into a solid, progressive, pro-labor party. It's really the only option, James. A third party is just going to shoot itself in the foot.
2: Okay, I'll take your word for it.
0: Okay.
2: Have a good day, guy.
0: Thank you, sir. Good talking to you. 48 minutes past the hour. We'll be right back.
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0: It's your media support group for We the People. Right back with your calls in just a minute.

0: And welcome back. And just FYI, if you've been trying to call in earlier in the program and the lines have been slammed, there are open lines right now. Jerry in Federal Way, Washington. Hey, Jerry, what's on your mind today?
1: Another fine day at the office, but I wanted to point out that the recent Supreme Court decision points out that there's absolutely two justices that don't support the Constitution.
0: Right, Alito and Thomas. Okay. Alito and Thomas.
1: You betcha. I mean, it's in the Constitution, and they don't abide by it.
0: Mm-hmm.
1: Number two is the Trump. You were just pointing out how disastrous he is right now. Okay, that's bad, and he's undesirable. But all the Republicans that rubber stamp his actions are just as bad.
0: Mm. So what do we do about that, Jerry?
1: Well, we vote the ABR ticket, anyone but Republican.
0: And, I like it. Yeah, what was the old, I'm a yellow dog Democrat, I'd vote for a yellow dog before I'd vote for a Republican? Was that the old saying, or was it the blue dogs?
1: Kind of like that.
0: Yeah.
1: And what that other fellow was talking about, getting another party, mm-hmm. Hey, that's just plain and simple, divide and conquer.
0: Well, that's how it works in America, and that's how it works in a couple of other countries that have first-past-the-post-winner-take-all elections, unfortunately. Yeah. I mean, the solution... If we want to have multiple parties, which I'm all in favor of, by the way, I agree with this sentiment. But if you want to have multiple parties, the way to do that is to go with ranked choice voting, which is what Alaska has done. It's what Oregon is doing. Portland has done it. And then you can have, multiple parties, and you don't have that problem of candidates on your own side cannibalizing your own side. And
1: exactly.
0: And there's a substantial movement across America in favor of ranked choice voting. And who's opposed to it? The Democrats and the Republicans. Surprise, surprise. You want to break the duopoly? You want to break the control of a two-party system? Start working. And this is what, again, people in Alaska did. Is what people right here in Portland did. You know, we have ranked choice voting. I'm going to get my ballot here in the next about 2 weeks, and it will give me an opportunity to say, this is my first choice, this is my second choice, this is my third choice. And by the way, if my first choice doesn't make it, please count my vote for my second choice. You can't do that with first-past-the-post, winner-take-all elections. You have to vote for one person, period, that's it. And if that person only gets 3% of the vote, it doesn't matter. Your vote is gone. So, pretty straightforward stuff.
1: Well, anyway, thank you for what you do. You're correcting historic things about that people call in and whatnot, and I appreciate it, and that's why I listen every day.
0: Well, thank you, Jerry.
1: Have a good day, Tom.
0: Thank you very much, and thanks for calling. I wouldn't be here without listeners. I appreciate you. Thank you. 52 minutes past.
1: Have a good day.
0: Yeah, thank you. You too. 52 minutes past the hour. Diane in Little Rock, Arkansas. Hey, Diane, what's on your mind today?
2: As much as I call my village idiots in D.C., they do nothing. Mm. There's a bunch of people out here who respect the history of the buildings in D.C., and Trump is destroying it all. I bet he destroys the White House like he's going to do the Kennedy Center. And second, what happened to the mayor of D.C.? Did she just disappear? She's not saying words.
0: No, I get it. I think she's frightened. I really do. I think many of these people are. Diane, thank you. That was a brilliant analysis. Thank you. Hey, thanks so much for sharing our program and for reaching out to our stations and sponsors and letting them know that you're listening. It really means a lot to us. So MAGA Mike and the Republicans want a religious test for people running for public office. They want to know that you are sufficiently Christian to be worthy of being elected. Right. MAGA Mike is one of these seven mountain evangelicals. There are seven domains where these dominionists believe that we need to have religion completely take them over. Education, religion, family, business, government, military, arts and entertainment, and the media. Seriously. This is not what Jesus was preaching when he said, give unto Caesar what is Caesar and onto God, what is God's. This is the opposite, in fact, of what Jesus was teaching. It's the opposite of Matthew 25, where Jesus said the only way to get to heaven is by feeding the hungry, healing the sick, helping the poor. This is counter-Christian, anti-Christian, in fact. In fact, I think you could say it is the Antichrist's work. There's a piece about it over at HartmanReport.com. Check it out. Welcome back. Picking up your calls here, Rick in St. Paul, Minnesota. Hey, Rick, thanks for listening to KTNF. What's up?
1: Well, I just had to call in on that guy who was talking about the third party. Mm-hmm. Hey, we have a third party, and it's called money. And if we get the third party out of politics, we could go back to what we had before that, which, you know, was democracy.
0: That's an excellent point, Rick. That's an excellent point. Thank you for calling and making it. That was so pithy and so right on the nose. Brilliant. Thank you, Rick. Jim in Austin, Texas. Hey, Jim, what's on your mind today? Jim in Austin? I'm going to put Jim on hold here. He's on line five here, Mateo. Steve in Chicago. Hey, Steve, what's on your mind today?
3: Just a quick comment and or rather question on the previous caller who demanded a third party. Mm-hmm. What I want to know is, why can't the Democrats give me everything I want right now? Because the Republicans do.
0: Yeah.
3: They promise me I won't have to do anything. I won't have to make any sacrifices. And I'm going to soon have everything I want.
0: That's right. Yeah. And they're going to get all the brown and black people out of the country. And they're going to get rid of all the queer people. They'll simply cease to exist.
3: And I'm going to soon have everything I want.
0: That's right. Yeah. And they're going to get all the brown and black people out of the country. And they're going to get rid of all the queer.

0: I know one, you know, we there's one couple that we know, that Louise and I know socially, you know, who watch Fox News all day long and vote Republican. They're not like people who wear MAGA hats. They're you know, kind of upper middle class people who are like, well, you know, they're keeping my taxes low or something. I don't know. But I don't.
1: Let me tell you, Tom, I tragically, one of my brothers who has two gay brothers, a gay brother-in-law, a gay son, and a gay son-in-law, not to mention all the women in his life that he claims to love. Last time I was home, he had two bumper stickers on his car. One was a Trump 2024 bumper sticker. The other was a Teamsters bumper sticker.
0: Holy cow. Well, yeah. Steve, you have my sympathy.
1: He's also the only person in my family that spent time in prison.
0: Wow. Wow. I'm very fortunate in that my two living brothers are quite rational. Thank you, Steve. Thanks for the call. And thank you for being with us today. We'll be back tomorrow, same time, same place. In the meantime, don't forget, democracy is not a spectator sport. It requires all of us, and that includes you. So get out there, get active, tag, you're it. Have a great afternoon. Be good to yourself and the folks around you. Stay safe, eat your veggies. Get out there, take it. Walk a mile today. Seriously, we got to get ready for this November. The big job ahead of us. See you November 7th, or October 17th.
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3: Years ago, when I announced that I was leaving my job as editor of the Texas Observer to run for political office, I had to admit that going into politics is the only downward career move one can take from journalism. But being both a journalist and a politician does hone one's ability to detect the smell of BS. And we Americans are presently getting a noxious blast of that stench from our warmongering Department of Defense. The vast trillion-dollar Pentagon is the ultimate Big Brother bureaucracy, literally empowered to compel thousands of Americans to die in foolish military misadventures cooked up by political partisans and profiteering corporate contractors. That's why it's so alarming that Trump's Project 2025 autocrats are now rushing to slam an iron door of censorship on reporters trying to inform us commoners about the militaristic schemes and corporate fraud that comes from inside this government fortress. In the name of defending freedom, Trump's palace guards are banning media outlets that displease His Royal Highness. Also, Pretty Boy Pete, Trump's made-for-TV Pentagon honcho, has even decreed that reporters must be tightly monitored by military escorts while doing interviews, reviewing documents, and otherwise exercising the essential constitutional rights of our nation's free press. The good news is that rather than kowtowing to the autocrats, dozens of media organizations have told Pete to stuff it, choosing to do old-school outsider digging into this insider war machine. This is Jim Hightower saying, meanwhile, the Project 2025 authoritarians hail their clampdown on free press rights by touting their, quote, fresh relationship with what they call their new Pentagon press corps. Right, it's their partisan press corps, not ours.
4: News hour from the BBC World Service. Hello, I'm James Menendez. Today, the European Commission's given its backing to the idea of Canada becoming the EU's first associate member.
5: Canada is the star at this moment. I think it's a positive step. They want to have closer cooperation and to be working more with us.
4: But is it just a bit of political symbolism designed to get up the nose of President Trump? Also, the US Federal Reserve's just put up interest rates for the first time in 3 years. Are the warnings about AI posing an existential threat a deliberate distraction? And we'll confront the really big issues with the owner of the pizzeria just voted the best in the world.
6: So I know this is a question that's asked all the time, but there will be people listening who love this. Pineapple on a pizza? Yes or no?
4: All that and more after the news.
7: BBC News with Govinda Gill. The US Central Bank, the Federal Reserve, has decided to raise interest rates for the first time in more than 3 years. The bank lifted its benchmark rate to a new range of 3.7%.

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1: I can't fight it anymore. This is Pacifica Radio's Letters on Politics. On today's show,
2: there's a moment where Martin King Jr. and several others have a meeting in a hotel suite in which they're strategizing and talking about discussing the compromise and how to respond. And they hold a meeting without Hamer present, which was intentional on their part because they didn't want her as part of the conversation. But she found out about the meeting and she crashed the party.
1: Today we're in conversation about the remarkable life of Fannie Lou Hamer, a woman who contracted polio and would be disabled all of her life, a woman who was unknowingly forced sterilized, and a woman who would rise against both racial and gender discrimination to become one of the iconic figures of the civil rights and voting rights movements. Our guest is historian Keisha Blaine. She is the author of the book, Until I Am Free, Fannie Lou Hamer's Enduring Message to America. That's next on Letters in Politics.

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1: For Pacifica Radio, I'm Christina Onnested. It's day 30 of a government shutdown. Democrats still holding to their demands to extend pandemic-era subsidies for health insurance under the Affordable Care Act, set to expire at the end of the year. They're trying to soften the impacts of a government shutdown with legislation to extend SNAP benefits that are slated to expire Saturday. Republicans not allowing that to move forward. Christopher Martinez has more.
2: Senate Democrats have proposed a bill to fund the SNAP food aid program for low-income families, also known as food stamps, as well as the WIC program for women, infants, and children. But Republicans are not going for it. Republican John Thune of North Dakota is the Senate Majority Leader.
3: Mr. President, enough is enough. This bill is a cynical attempt to provide political cover for Democrats to allow them to carry on their government shutdown.
2: Democrats are not taking the blame for the SNAP crisis. Instead, they blame the Trump administration for not using a contingency fund to pay for the programs. Senate Democratic Leader Chuck Schumer.
4: Right now, we're staring down the barrel at two crises at once. A health care crisis and a hunger crisis, and both are caused by one man. Donald Trump.
2: Republican lawmakers and President Trump have offered to negotiate over Affordable Care Act subsidies that are set to expire, the big sticking point for Democrats. But they say they'll do that only after a Republican short-term funding bill is passed. Schumer does not trust them.
4: They always say, do it later. Do it later. Later, to quote Martin Luther King Jr. in his letter from the Birmingham jail, means never. They have had since March to do this. They voted three times against it. So this idea, do it later, been there, done that.
2: I'm Christopher Martinez.
1: Some 24 million Americans use the Affordable Care Act marketplace to purchase health insurance. Some 22 million Americans receive a subsidy. According to the Kaiser Family Foundation, should the pandemic-era subsidies expire at the end of the year, premiums for health insurance would double on average. The Trump administration is making good on the president's executive order to train National Guard troops for civil unrest, signed in August. An investigation by the UK's Guardian, citing Pentagon documents yesterday, reveals the military's ordered National Guard in all 50 states to form quick reaction forces, trained in riot control, including the use of batons, body shields, tasers, and pepper spray. Most states ordered to train 500 National Guard members for a total of 23,500 troops nationwide. The chief executive of Vet Voice Foundation, Janessa Goldbeck, a former Marine Corps captain, says the move is an attempt by the president to normalize national militarized police force and forewarns the force could be used to send troops to suppress voter turnout and disrupt the fair operation of elections in Democratic states. The Department of Justice is preparing to send federal election observers to California and New Jersey next week, targeting two Democratic states holding off-year elections following requests

0: from their state Republican parties. California Governor Gavin Newsom has called it an attempt at voter intimidation. Hurricane Melissa has swept through Haiti, Jamaica, and Cuba, leaving a trail of destruction in its wake. Officials say more than 30 people have been killed across the Caribbean. Several studies on climate change released Wednesday gave a dire look at planetary warming ahead of next month's global climate talks. One study by Oxfam says 308 of the world's billionaires have a carbon emissions total that would make them, if they were a country, the 15th most polluting country in the world. The Federal Reserve Wednesday cut its key interest rate by 0.25% in an effort to support flagging employment numbers and high prices. Treasury Secretary Scott Bessent says China's agreed to purchase 25 million metric tons of U.S. soybeans annually, including 12 million metric tons between now and January. The agreement to last for 3 years. He made the announcement after President Donald Trump met with Chinese leader Xi Jinping to discuss trade and tariffs. Just before the meeting, Trump posted on social media he's renewing U.S. nuclear weapons testing for the first time in 3 decades. It's unclear whether Trump's renewed push for nuclear weapons testing would detonate nuclear warheads. The U.S. has not done so since 1992 because of a test ban. Beatrice Finn, former executive director of the Nobel Peace Laureate ICANN, International Campaign to Abolish Nuclear Weapons, said estimates of past nuclear testing killed as many Americans as its bombs on Hiroshima and Nagasaki did. I'm Christina Onnestad, reporting for Pacifica Radio.
1: Good day and welcome to Letters and Politics. I'm Mitch Jezerich. Today we're going to be in conversation about the great civil rights and voting rights activist of the 20th century, Fannie Lou Hamer, born to a sharecropping family in the deep south of Mississippi. Fannie Lou Hamer would rise in a world that tried to dismiss her because she was black, and in a movement that tried to dismiss her because she was a woman. Still, her voice rose to be heard then and still being heard today. My guest for this conversation is Dr. Keisha N. Blaine. Keisha Blaine's an award-winning historian of the 20th century United States with interest in African-American history, the modern African diaspora, and women's and gender study. She's associate professor of history at the University of Pittsburgh and president of the African American Intellectual History Society. She is the author of the book, Until I Am Free, Fannie Lou Hamer's Enduring Message to America. She joins me over Zoom. Keisha Blaine, it is a great pleasure to welcome you to this radio program.
2: Thank you so much for having me.
1: What's fascinating to me, among many things that are fascinating to me, but where I want to begin is when we usually talk about icons of the civil rights and the voting rights movements of the middle of the 20th century. We're frequently talking about men, but also we're usually talking about people. We're talking about Martin Luther King Jr., Stokely Carmichael, Malcolm X. We're talking about people who, Malcolm X's story is a little bit more complex, but we're usually talking about people who got their start early, maybe late teens, early 20s into politics, oftentimes through school, through SNCC, these kind of things. What's fascinating about Fannie Lou Hamer is she doesn't even go to her first political meeting until she's well into her 40s. And it's at this meeting that she even really realizes she has a right to vote.
2: Yes, this part of Hamer's story, I think, really sets her apart from so many other activists. As you point out, in August 1962, she attended this mass meeting in Mississippi. This was organized by the Student Nonviolence Coordinating Committee, also known as SNCC. And as you point out, the activists in SNCC primarily were young people. And this was a group of mostly college age students who had come together initially at Shaw University through the very important work of Ella Baker, who was the visionary of the group. And many of these activists were, well, significantly younger than Hamer, who, when she attended that meeting in August 1962, was, as you point out, 44 years old. She did not initially plan to attend the meeting, but her friend encouraged her to attend the meeting. And I'm certainly glad she did. It was such an important step in her life. It was a moment where she found her calling, certainly a political awakening, but also in many ways a spiritual awakening. She felt in that moment that it was God's plan for her to become an activist, for her to get involved in SNCC, to play a leading role in the expansion of Black political rights.
1: Religion is central to her in her activism.
2: It is. And I absolutely wanted to emphasize this in the book, because one of the things that always stayed with me as I read about Fannie Lou Hamer over the years, and certainly did the research for this book, there were moments where I would ask myself, how in the world did she even have the motivation to keep going? She went through so much. I'm sure we'll talk about many of the challenges that she endured today. And I think she could have easily walked away. She could have easily given up and said, this is too much. But she kept pushing. And one of the reasons that she kept pushing was because she had a sense that God was on her side. She truly believed that this was not solely a political mission, but a spiritual one. She saw herself as speaking light into a world of darkness. And she wanted to ensure that she lived out her life's purpose. She certainly cared what people thought. She listened to other people. But the point is that she didn't answer to individuals. She felt like she answered directly to God. It was divinely ordained. I think because of that particular perspective, it gave her the drive to keep pushing forward, even when people were very critical or even dismissive of her.
1: Dr. Blaine, I'm going to take just one quick time out here. Everything's going great. I'm getting a little bit of a rubbing sound of your microphone, I think, on your clothes, which is very common for one of the hanging, for the hanging microphones. It's a very common occurrence, but it's not terrible, but
2: So maybe I can try it without it, or if you prefer the mic, I can just, it might be my hair. You want to try speaking without the mic? I can remove the entire...
1: Well, we could try it. I'm not hearing it now. So it might have been a hair.
2: I wasn't looking closely. Okay.
1: I was not looking closely. Oftentimes it's someone's tie or jacket or you name it. But yeah, it's a very common occurrence for me. This is part of my life, always trying to get the technical stuff right. But I think.
2: Yeah.
1: I think
2: me to repeat, I won't. I mean, I'll end up saying it slightly differently. But if you want
1: It wasn't terrible. It was just slightly there, but I was like, let me try to see if we could deal with it early on so it doesn't have to be an issue later on. Okay, I'll jump back into this now.
2: Okay.
1: 3, 2, 1. And your biography on Fannie Lou Hamer is also part intellectual biography of Fannie Lou Hamer. And it's obviously faith is important when it comes to religion, but there's also an intellectual framework that is involved in here as well. Could we see this at all in what was known as the Black social gospel and that tradition?
2: I think so. And I would mention here that it was very important for me to center the intellectual history, because I wanted to ensure that people reading the book would leave with not only a sense of what Hamer had gone through in her life, but more so what she believed, that they would get a sense of her ideas, certainly how they developed over time, how developments taking place not only in Mississippi, but across the nation and across the globe shaped Fannie Lou Hamer's perspective. And even more importantly, I wanted them to see how this woman who had very limited formal education. She only had a sixth grade education, but she was quite brilliant. And I say this because what is so powerful about her was that she was able, I think, to learn from so many people around her, and often just through observation. But particularly, I think her life helps us see the power of the Black intellectual tradition. How, for example, knowledge is passed down generation to generation, how even those who may not have an opportunity to attend formal school are able to pass words of wisdom. They're able to share knowledge, you know, oftentimes through storytelling. I think we can see how Fannie Lou Hamer developed as an intellectual outside of the traditional walls, you know, of a classroom setting, but no less influential and no less impactful. And I think absolutely you can talk about the social gospel within this context. It is deeply tied to Hamer's story.
1: And again, her going to her first political meeting and really getting involved in politics begins when she's 44 years of age. But that's not to say that the first four decades of her life aren't important. They're very important. Right. I want to talk about some of those things. She's born on October 6th, 1917, to a family of sharecroppers in Mississippi, the youngest of 20 children, which is also quite interesting to think about. And her grandparents were enslaved themselves. Were they enslaved near where she grew up? Was this all in Mississippi?
2: Yes. I mean, Fannie Lamer had deep roots in Mississippi. In fact, I think one of the things I talk about in the book, which is so striking, there's a moment where when she's eventually able to travel, I talk about the trip that she takes to the African continent in 64. She reflects on her family and experiences a sense of pain that she doesn't know as much. She certainly knows her grandparents. She spoke about her grandmother in particular. But she talks about that feeling of displacement, which I think many African Americans certainly understand in the context of the 20th century of not knowing much about who, long lost relatives might be. In this case, Hamer had traveled to Guinea and she saw people who she would say resembled some of her relatives. And she wondered, could she be related? But of course, would never know. But yes, she had deep roots in Mississippi and as you know, stayed in Mississippi for her entire life.
1: She started working as a sharecropper herself at the age of six.
2: Mm-hmm. Yes. And the way this happened was quite extraordinary, really a somewhat shocking story when you think of it, because Hamer was lured into a life of sharecropping. As I explained, she was born into a sharecropping family, but her parents did not expect her to be sharecropping, certainly not yet at the age of six. Still a very tender age. There's only so much one could do at that age. But Hamer talks about how the white landowner approached her at age six and lured her into sharecropping by telling her that if she would pick cotton, he would give her candy from the store. And of course, one can imagine a six-year-old would find that proposition appealing, but it was a trap. And once she picked the cotton at that moment, she never stopped picking cotton. This, I think, helps us understand broadly what life was like in the Jim Crow South. And particularly how sharecropping was a system of exploitation, one that affected all members of the family, not only the parents in this case, but, you know, as someone as young as six would be expected and in this case would be lured into working every day, as she would say, from sunup to sundown, very much we can see the similarities to the institution of slavery. And I think this particular experience is key to understanding how Hamer emerges as a grassroots activist in Mississippi. She could relate to the people. She truly had a way of speaking to others because she had lived in the same community. I think because of her knowledge, her awareness, she was able to reach people in a way that I think other people could not, for those who came into the community from other places.
1: You said that she never stopped picking cotton. Does that even include her time when she does get involved politically?
2: No. So ultimately, effectively, she becomes a civil rights activist in August 1962. And one of the things that's so interesting about this experience is that she volunteers initially to register to vote. When she learns about her right to vote as a citizen of the United States, she's eager to try. She wants to register to vote. But in doing so, she's ultimately kicked off of the plantation where she worked. The white landowner made it very clear to her that if she did not go back to the courthouse and withdraw her registration, she would have to leave. So she left. And so that effectively marked the moment where she walked away from sharecropping. But in truth, she remained involved. So, for example, later in the late 1960s, she established a farm. So she was still able to not only use her hands, but more so find ways to support other sharecroppers in the community. And of course, her husband continued working, her husband, Perry Papp Hamer. So I think that August 1962 moment is where we see the shift from sharecropping to a life fully devoted to advancing the cause of civil rights.
1: So she was organizing other sharecroppers.
2: Yes, she was, which is so significant. And in fact, she later, when she reflected on what happened in 62, when she was kicked off the plantation, as you can imagine, she was distraught because more so because she recognized that this would hurt her financially, that it would hurt the family. It would cause a strain for her husband to have to take on the full responsibility of meeting all the expenses of the family. But she said that it was a blessing in disguise because it set her free, and it set her free to be able to help her people. And that's the way she spoke about it later. And so she did. She devoted herself to helping other sharecroppers. She knew how exploitative the system was. And so she tried to find strategies. And I think she was quite effective, particularly with Freedom Farm, of helping people build for themselves, grow their own crops, not having to rely on waiting for portions, or shares, as it were, in terms of the sharecropping system. So yes, absolutely, other sharecroppers, and encourage them to register to vote, played a key role in leading workshops across the South on voting rights. As we were talking, I was even thinking about all of the college campuses she visited. So organized sharecroppers, certainly, but was also trying to reach younger people across the nation, spoke to women, spoke to anyone who would listen, quite frankly.
1: As a young girl, she contracted polio.
2: Mm-hmm.
1: And she was disabled. She did walk with a limp.
2: She did. And as I explained in the book, later on in her life, when she endured a brutal beating in 1963 in Winona, that particular beating worsened the limp and then also led to some other physical ailments. But this is key because one of the things that I emphasize in the book is that Hamer was a Black disabled activist. And we spoke about how she had limited formal education. That certainly set her apart. But the fact that she was a Black disabled woman organizing in Mississippi, that also meant that she was quite different than many of the leaders in the movement, which, as I argue, was a good thing in the sense that what made her different, I think, ultimately made her relate to ordinary people. People trusted her. They would listen to her because they saw her, as one of their own. And absolutely she was. But the irony is that those very same traits meant that other people in the movement sometimes treated her terribly. I mean, there are so many examples of other civil rights leaders speaking to Hamer in very disparaging ways. I think I write about in the book certain moments where even I was shocked to read how leaders who we certainly respect and elevate in our history still just speaking to Hamer in ways that were unbecoming because they did not see her as a leader, even though clearly she was.
1: Her life was, before we get what we recognize today as a modern disability rights movement, sort of seen as being born in the 1970s. Did she ever talk about being disabled or disability itself?
2: Hamer did reference this. It wasn't one of the primary topics that she grappled with. I think if you look at her speeches primarily throughout the 60s and 70s, she would talk a lot about voting rights. She was really talking about economic justice. I think she was very open with people to talk about her own experiences. Certainly, you mentioned that she had contracted polio. She spoke about the physical abuse and how it affected her body. So she was not ashamed, to talk about the parts of her life that I think were certainly difficult. She didn't shy away from talking about disability, as she weren't, she was not also shy about talking about the forced sterilization that she endured in 1961. And so disability was certainly at the forefront, even if it wasn't something that she spoke about as much as she spoke of a range of other topics like voting rights, economic justice, and also women's empowerment.
1: This is Letters and Politics, and we are in conversation about the life of Fannie Lou Hamer. Our guest is Dr. Keisha N. Blaine, award-winning historian in the 20th century United States. She is a associate professor of history at the University of Pittsburgh, also president of the African American Intellectual History Society. She is the author of the book, Until I Am Free, Fannie Lou Hamer's Enduring Message to America. You just referenced my next question, what I want to talk more about, and I learned this from your book. I did not realize it, and it's a very profound part of her story, is that she was, as many African-American women were in this period of time, she was forcibly sterilized. Mm-hmm. Tell me about that.
2: Yes. In 1961, 1 year before she joined the movement, Hamer was hospitalized. She had a small uterine tumor. It was a non-cancerous tumor, and she was supposed to have a fairly small procedure. The white doctor who performed the surgery, unbeknownst to Hamer, actually removed her uterus. And as I explained in the book, that experience in and of itself was traumatic, as one can imagine. But to add insult to injury, he did not tell her what he had done, and she did not find out until after she went back to the plantation and heard people talking about it. The doctor was related to the wife of the plantation owner. And people were whispering about what Hamer had experienced. And when she found out, she confronted him.
1: She found out through the grapevine.
2: Yes, yes. Through gossip, people are talking about her. And it's just devastating to imagine what that must have been like. And she was angry. As you can imagine, she confronted the doctor, and he did not provide an explanation. And as I explained in the book, this was certainly a common practice. It was quite common in Mississippi. In fact, the hospital where Hamer had the procedure done in Sunflower County had many Black women who would go in for all kinds of minor procedures and go through the same experience. And Hamer decided, which is such a, I think, a powerful part of her story, she decided that she would bear witness to this. She decided that she would not keep it to herself, you know, as painful and traumatic as it was for her to endure this. When she joined the movement, she decided that she would speak out about forced sterilizations in order to shed light on the practice, not only because of what was happening in Mississippi, but of course, what was happening across the South and also in other parts of the nation. And so the forced sterilization became a focal point for Hamer's activism. You know, it became a way for her to talk about broadly medical racism, medical violence, and the unique experiences of Black and Brown women, and particularly of impoverished Black and Brown women. It is absolutely a critical part of her story. And one of the things that she brings into her activism when she is organizing a bit later around women's rights, she's once again talking about the forced sterilization, talking about what Black women in particular are enduring at the hands of the state, in this case, through white doctors.
1: Now, I've been gearing all my questions towards her early life, when, of course, her legacy, a lot of that is based on once she gets involved politically. But there is a lot here I found fascinating and that I learned from your book. And so one last question before we get kind of into the 60s here. And that is, she was working in the sharecropper's home as well. That's correct. And
2: yes.
1: And the sharecroppers would not. The white owner of the sharecropper, of the plantation, I guess, would not allow her to eat at the table with them, even though she was working in the home. And she has this quote, sort of her way of getting back at them. Mm-hmm. And I just want to read it quickly because it's so great. And you have it in your book. It's this quote. "Now, one thing that would really bug me was when they would tell me that I couldn't eat at the table with them. I would have to wait for all of them to be finished. So what I do was eat first. I would just eat and have myself a time. And maybe some of the things I'd done wasn't right because I would eat out of all the spoons and watch them eat behind me. And whenever they would leave home, I would get in that bathtub because I didn't have one. I would get in that bathtub and I would take me a bubble bath." That was great.
2: Absolutely. You know, and as you were reading that, I thought immediately, and of course, this is a parallel that I draw, you know, in the book, to so many other similar accounts within the context of slavery. You think about so many Black women who were working on plantations, you know, enslaved Black women being treated in the same way, sometimes caring for white children and even cooking the food in the house and not being allowed to sit at the table, not being allowed to, you know, to even be in these spaces. But in a similar way, they found through these acts the ability to resist, to covertly challenge white supremacy. And I wanted to emphasize the story in the book so people would get a glimpse of just the diverse ways that Black people stood up for themselves. Absolutely, Jim Crow in this particular context was a violent and oppressive system. But it's important to know that Black people were constantly resisting. They were not passive. You know, they were trying to dismantle these systems. And sometimes that came through this very small act of taking that bubble bath when you know that you could get in a whole lot of trouble for doing so. So I think that helps people see Hamer's own defiance and the recognition that this was not acceptable, right? That, you know, this was not a system that was fair, and this was her way to push back.
1: So Fannie Lou Hamer goes to the SNCC meeting in 1962. It's at this meeting she learns she actually has a right to vote. This is a good 90 years after the Civil War amendments to the Constitution that were meant for the enfranchisement of Black males at the time. Mm-hmm. It might be shocking to people today to know that for many people, especially who listen to radio, who were alive in 1962, to realize that people didn't realize they had a right to vote.
2: Yes. You know, when I reflect on this, once again, it takes me back to the period of slavery. We know, for example, that white people went to great lengths to ensure that enslaved Black people could not have access to, you know, formal education, that they, you know, created all of these roadblocks to ensure that that they would not learn how to read and write. And in a similar way to what we just discussed, Black people resisted and found ways around these strategies. But I think this is also true in the context in which Hamer is living in Mississippi in the early 20th century. There are several things that she points out. One, she emphasizes the fact that she is in a remote area. And this is not to say that it's impossible for information to circulate. But what that means is that there's certain things that simply difficult to get into, you know, whether, you know, even in terms of you know, I think as we're talking, I'm thinking about the process by which people are trying to, you know, circulate even leaflets and pamphlets, for example. It's not easy to get that into the hands of people in certain communities, especially if they are working on, you know, a white plantation where they don't have full autonomy, where they could get in trouble, for example, you know, even if they are trying to gather and strategize. I mean, there are all of these restrictive, I think, measures which suggest that it's not too shocking to imagine that someone like Hamer could be working as a sharecropper and not know her full rights as a citizen of the United States. Keep in mind, too, that, you know, by the early 1960s, only 5% of Black people in the state of Mississippi were registered to vote. We're talking about an estimated 450,000 people in the state at the time. Well, what's the reason? It's absolutely tied to all of these roadblocks. But the truth is, one of the efforts to keep people out of the ballot box is through restricting access to information, making sure people don't actually know what their rights are. And having limited formal education also contributes to this narrative, because Hamer, as I mentioned, you know, did not continue in school past the sixth grade. So there's only so much she would have had access to. So those are some of the circumstances that I think are important to reflect on, to explain why it took so long for Hamer to find out her rights as a citizen of the United States. But what is powerful in the story is that when she finds that out, she is determined to tell everyone. And so, you know, when you look at her speeches, Hamer is constantly referencing the Reconstruction Amendments, as you point out. She's constantly talking about the 13th, 14th, and 15th Amendments because she's emphasizing to people, listen, according to the Constitution, we have these rights. We should not have to be necessarily fighting for rights that have already been granted to us, at least in theory. But, you know, for her, it becomes, I think, a sense of urgency to push people to say, listen, it is, you know, we're talking about in the 1960s. We should have been doing this already. So let's make sure to take full advantage of these rights and push beyond all of these roadblocks.
1: This is less than a decade after the Brown versus Board of Education decision that rested on the argument about the 14th Amendment of equal protection under the law. And that comes, we've done shows about the work of Pauli Murray and, you know, sort of providing the intellectual underpinnings for that and these Civil War amendments. And now we see Fannie Lou Hamer picking up these Civil War amendments and running with them. Can you tell me more about her evolution of thought afterwards about these amendments and about voting in general?
2: Yes, I think one of the things that is so interesting about Hamer is very, I think at the very beginning when she's from 1962 onward, she's constantly going back to the Constitution. She's emphasizing the Constitution as a way to make a larger argument really to all Americans, to white America in particular, saying that if indeed you are committed to the ideals stated in the Constitution, then you have to support Black political rights. There's really no other way to imagine a democracy if you're going to allow, in the context of Mississippi, you know, 450,000 Black residents essentially not have a voice in how decisions are, you know, and how decisions are being made on a statewide level. So she goes back constantly to the Constitution, and it becomes, I think, for her, the focal point. On the one hand, she recognizes the limitations of that argument insofar as we know that even on the statewide level, there are all of these other laws, you know, such as well, we know things like poll taxes, but in particular, the literacy tests, which she encounters as one way to block her access to the ballot box. So she's aware she's aware that all of these are happening at the same time that she's saying, look at what the Constitution has granted us. But what is also intriguing, I think, about Hamer's development of thought is within a few years, I mean, she goes by the end of 1962, she begins to shift her language from one of primarily civil rights to one of human rights. And this becomes, I think, such an important shift for her because it's reflective of, you know, what happens when you travel. I mean, in particular, we see the power of travel in this case. She's able to have conversations that I think help her see broadly that the struggle that, you know, that she's a part of isn't just one that can be understood in national terms and has to be thought of in a global sort of way. And so she begins to then talk about Black voting rights and political rights broadly as not solely things that are granted by the U.S. Constitution. Certainly they are, but more so that these are rights that should be granted to Black people as part of a larger conversation of human rights. And so I think that is an important development. And it happens quite quickly from 1962 to 1964, but it is part of her development, which makes her message all the more impactful.
1: And this is when our ideas about human rights are also evolving generally. I mean, human rights, our notion of human rights is actually a very modern thing that we have. I do want to ask you about the struggles that she had as a woman within the civil rights and voting right movements as well. Maybe one way you can talk about this and go anywhere you like, but this was definitely true, and which most people know Fannie Lou Hamer today for, was what happened at the 1964 Democratic Convention, where she was resisted not just by Democrats, but also by people within the movement. Tell me about that, maybe within the context of what happened at the DNC in 1964.
2: Yes, I think it's important, you know, as you point out, to emphasize that Hamer encountered a lot of resistance at the DNC. And I think she was initially surprised by the amount of resistance that she encountered, specifically from civil rights activists. There are several things, just to provide a bit of context. You know, Hamer, several months before coming to the DNC, had helped to establish the Mississippi Freedom Democratic Party, which played such a pivotal role in the fight for Black political rights, particularly because the MFDP, they were challenging the statewide Democratic Party, which was an all-white Democratic Party. And this, as we know, is part of a broader pattern at this time. Southern Democrats, in this particular context, did not support Black political participation. And Hamer was part of an effort to challenge this. The reason she showed up at the DNC in the first place was because she was trying to pressure the National Party to seat the MFDP, so ultimately give full representation to the party that was inclusive, to the one that was going to represent Mississippi broadly, and not particularly the all-white party that would exclude Black people from the calculation. Things were not going her way. What was offered to her were two seats, and to be specific, two symbolic seats. They were non-voting seats, but they were symbolic. It was this kind gesture to say, we won't seat your group, but you can have this as a gesture, you know, of our appreciation and understanding, one might phrase it that way. Hamer resisted that because she felt like it absolutely fell short of why she had, you know, it fell short of the demands. That's not why she came to the DNC in the first place. However, other civil rights activists saw the utility. They saw the importance of accepting the compromise. Their attitude, for the most part, was this was a good way to build bridges. This was a good way to send a message to particularly Lyndon B. Johnson, you know, and, you know, the National Democratic Party. This was a way to send a message that collaboration was possible. They were essentially thinking about the long game, one might say, and Hamer did not appreciate that approach. She felt like a compromise would ultimately be a defeat. It's one thing to have differences politically or, you know, or ideologically around these concerns, but what is troubling, which I think reveals the gender dynamics as well as even the class dynamics, is that many civil rights activists then approach Hamer in a very condescending way. Roy Wilkins from the NAACP, for example, called her an ignorant woman, which speaks to, you know, his own perceptions of her.
1: To her, you know, face.
2: Yes, which was painful, as you can imagine. And in just going through the you know, the records, I think that's the other part, too, that really stayed with me, is that people certainly spoke about Hamer behind her back, but they often said things to her directly. So she was very clear about where people stood. And there's another interesting exchange that I talk about where several of the leaders, you know, male leaders, are going to Hamer and they're saying, listen, you need to accept the compromise. And they're trying to assert their authority by emphasizing their experience, you know, their experience politically, their knowledge. And again, I mentioned earlier, you know, Hamer has a sixth grade education. She comes to the movement late. She doesn't have a lot of the experience and the networks and all of that. And so several of the male leaders there use that as a way to try to correct her and to tell her she needs to listen to them because they have the right answer. And Hamer resisted, as she often did. And she stood up for herself, even though she was absolutely hurt by some of the remarks that were made to her. And I should just quickly give another example, too, of how they treated her. There's a moment where Martin Luther King Jr. and several others have a meeting in a hotel suite in which they're strategizing and they're talking about discussing the compromise and how to respond. And they hold a meeting without Hamer present, which was intentional on their part because they didn't want her as part of the conversation. But she found out about the meeting and she crashed the party and she ran there and insisted that she play a part in the dialogue and pressure them to actually move the meeting out of the hotel suite and into the hallway so that more people could be involved. And so these were the kinds of things that she endured. She has an exchange that I talk about in the book with Adam Clayton Powell, who, as we know, is a, you know, very well-respected politician.
1: From New York.
2: And right. Mm-hmm. And he's similarly trying to pressure Hamer, telling her, listen, you know, accept the compromise. You need to listen. And she's not listening to him. And so he says to her, you know, do you know who I am? Because he's trying to understand how she could be so resistant to his ideas. And he says, do you know who I am? And she says, I absolutely know who you are. But let me ask you, how many bales of cotton have you picked? How many beatings have you taken? And I think that was a way for her to emphasize to him that she was not going to be swayed by anyone trying to assert any kind of authority over her because of their position, their title, ranking, all of that. She did not care. More to the point, she was saying to him, I have real life experience. And that real life experience makes me just as a valuable leader in this space as you are. And so I hear you. I know who you are. But I'm still resisting your suggestion. And so I think that part of Hamer's story is, to me, so amazing because you see her pushing against sexism, patriarchy, you know, classism, all of these things. She's resisting in order to make sure that her voice is heard.
1: Tell me about Fannie Lou Hamer and the 1965 Voting Rights Act.
2: Well, one of the things that I find so powerful about her story, I think it's important to understand that she absolutely is one of the people we have to identify as playing a key role in laying the groundwork for the passage of the 65 Voting Rights Act. Hamer, as I think most people will know, since that tends to be, you know, what we tend generally, if you know anything about Hamer, you'll know about her speech at the 1964 convention. So, of course, all of these things were happening behind the scenes and there are all of these discussions about this compromise. But what most people remember to this very day is Hamer giving this very moving testimony about her experiences in Mississippi. She spoke about state-sanctioned violence. She spoke about voter suppression. She spoke about the brutal beatings that she endured in her effort to advance Black political rights. And that was not a small thing, because what I often emphasize is Hamer's testimony was so powerful that it terrified the president of the United States. Lyndon B. Johnson at the time ultimately decided to hold an impromptu press conference just to divert attention away from Hamer's speech.
1: He knew Hamer was going to speak. It was going to garner attention, perhaps media attention.
2: Exactly.
1: And so he holds a press conference.
2: Exactly. And that's so important to emphasize because it helps us see how meaningful, how influential that speech actually was. And the irony is he failed in his effort because, for one thing, those who were present who heard Hamer speak in person were moved, deeply moved. But even more so, those who heard the speech later, once the speech was later aired, they were stunned. One of the things that I find intriguing in the process of doing the research, you would be hard-pressed to find anyone who would talk about the 1964 DNC who didn't mention Hamer. It's almost as though nothing else happened at that convention. It's every single account, people will talk about that Black woman from Mississippi who gave a speech that, you know, might have moved them to tears, that had them stop in their track, that made them look within and question themselves. There are so many people whose lives were radically transformed because of that speech. The irony is, when Hamer walked away from the DNC, she did not leave feeling like she had accomplished much. She actually left feeling defeated because of the issue, you know, because of the circumstances concerning the compromise that she rejected. And she felt like she didn't leave with the very thing that she wanted. I don't think she even fully grasped how powerful her speech was. But I think that speech ultimately set the stage for a number of key developments. I would argue that Lyndon B. Johnson himself, as much as he tried to block the speech, ended up being moved and transformed by the speech, as so many others were. And it was certainly one of the key developments that forced him to shift his perspective. And it was also, I think, the moment, I mean, we see these moments throughout our history, you know, where we have a particular development that sways public opinion in interesting ways. And we see that, for example, with the Montgomery bus boycott, or even the Emmett Till case. Like, there are all of these moments. And I think the 1964 testimony, Hamer's testimony at that DNC, is another example of a moment in time that has the ability to shift public opinion and get people to recognize that this was not solely a Black problem. This wasn't just, oh, you know, this is African-Americans are having these challenges. No, this is an American problem. Every person in the United States needed to be concerned. They needed to be concerned about the way that Black people are being treated as second-class citizens. And so, without fail, I think the speech laid the groundwork for the passage of the Voting Rights Act, which, as we know, significantly expanded Black political participation. And Hamer has to be credited as one of the activists who made that possible.
1: And people can find this speech pretty easily online if they want to go hear it, especially after what you just said about it. She died in 1977. She wasn't in necessarily a good place when that happened. She was also in need of help and seemed to be ignored largely. Mm-hmm. Tell me about the end of her life.
2: Yes, one of the things that I discuss in the book, and I have to admit that last chapter was perhaps the most difficult one to write, because I still feel a sense of frustration that someone like Hamer, who devoted her life to helping other people, who was so selfless, ends up toward the end of her life being at a place where she could not often find the help that she needed. You know, it is important to recognize that Hamer, I think, pushed and pushed and pushed until she couldn't push any longer. And there were all of these moments where she was experiencing, I mean, just exhaustion for sure. She was exhausted. She had worked so much. You know, I sometimes, when I even look through the records of her travel itinerary, it's baffling to me how she would just go from city to city to city. Sometimes she would be doing 4 or 5 events in one city, you know, just hardly taking time to rest. She was, if someone invited her to speak, she was there, and she was always willing to support others for, you know, doing a range of different things. She would be there if they asked her to come. And the problem is that not only was she physically exhausted, but she was also dealing with several health issues. She had diabetes untreated. She wasn't paying attention to it. She was just moving along. There was a moment where she was standing in a picket line and just fainted. And I think for so many people around her, it was a shock, but it was also the result of her being physically ill, but not actually paying attention to those signs. And there was even another incident where I was so surprised to see, where Hamer was instructed, you know, by doctors to just stay home, rest, you know, don't go on the road, you know, just take it easy for a bit. She was still doing interviews. She was still trying to plan trips. And in fact, still traveled at moments where she should not have been traveling. But the point is that toward the end of her life, I think what's so unfortunate is that when she became very sick, and she was also dealing with just a litany of so many bills, so many financial problems at the time, there were days where she could not find anyone to help her. I mean, certainly her husband was there and her family was there to support, but there were days where she would express frustration. She wanted to see her friends. She wanted to see others. People were busy and doing other things and not always able to come by to see her, and she would grow frustrated. And so towards the end of her life, we see clear evidence that she was battling depression, that she was feeling distraught about her life in many ways. And she was never, I think, regretful of anything she had done. And she was absolutely remained committed towards the very end. But I think she felt really sad that she did not have a lot of the people who she spent her life, you know, helping around her in her time of need. And she passed away in March of 1977. You know, she had developed breast cancer and, as I said, a host of other health issues. When she passed away, I think it was so hard for me to write about in the book because, of course, she has this lovely funeral and so many people come, you know, all these people show up and they talk about her life and her legacy. But it's just those last few years where she felt so down and expressed frustration that she couldn't find people. I think that's what stays with me the most, is how hard it is for people who fight for others oftentimes don't have those very same people they're fighting for. They don't have them around. That's hard.
1: Dr. Keisha N. Blaine has been our guest. She is Associate Professor of History at the University of Pittsburgh. She's also President of the African American Intellectual History Society. And she has joined us for a conversation on her book called Until I Am Free, Fannie Lou Hamer's Enduring Message to America. Dr. Blaine, that was a wonderful conversation, and I thank you.
2: Thank you for having me.
1: That does it for Letters and Politics. The show is produced by Deanna Martinez. Kristen Thomas is the engineer. 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I'm Mitch Jezerich, and I thank you for listening.

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1: Good evening, I'm Amna Nawaz.
2: And I'm Jeff Bennett. On the NewsHour tonight, the Federal Reserve raises interest rates for the first time in 3 years to combat surging energy costs.
1: We sit down with Cuba's deputy foreign minister to discuss rising tensions with the U.S., including President Trump's threats to invade.
3: A country like Cuba, looking to what's happened in the world and our own history, we would be naive if we don't take that seriously.
2: And after decades of restoration, a medieval Greek palace reopens to the public.

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1: A life with impact in this moment and into the future. A Raymond James advisor can help craft a wealth plan with your goals for today and all the possibilities of tomorrow in mind. Raymond James.
0: Nell, Martha, and Mary Minow, in honor of the life and legacy of their parents, Newton and Josephine Baskin Minow, and Julie and Robin Powell, through Fidelity Charitable. And with the ongoing support of these institutions. This program was made possible by the contributions to your PBS station from viewers like you. Thank you.
2: Welcome to the NewsHour. The Federal Reserve today raised interest rates by a quarter of a point, the first hike in 3 years. Comes as the war in Iran continues to put pressure on prices.
3: It's the first major move by Fed Chair Kevin Warsh to combat elevated inflation. President Trump has long pressured the central bank and Warsh's predecessor to lower interest rates. But Warsh, who is 4 months into the job after being handpicked by Mr. Trump to lead the Fed, explained why the committee voted unanimously to raise rates today.
4: The least well-off are the ones who have the most to gain from stable prices. The decision we made today was the right decision to deliver on the remit that Congress gave us to ensure stable prices. Moreover, I would say, because of the underlying strength of the economy, because we are, as I mentioned, largely acting consistent with full employment, we can be focused on stable prices. Some months ago, I said we will deliver stable prices. Today's action is consistent with that.
3: And for more, we're joined now by Julia Coronado, an economist at the University of Texas at Austin, who runs her own firm called Macro Policy Perspectives. Welcome back to the program.
5: Thank you for having me.
3: So what does this first decision by the Fed under Warsh's leadership tell us about

0: about Warsh as a Fed chair committed to fighting inflation and as a Fed chair who was willing to operate independently of the president who appointed him.
1: Yes, it's a pretty quick turnaround for an official who was nominated presumably to bring rates down to turn around and hike rates by September. And I think that reflects the data he's facing and the committee he has to manage. So the committee is looking at the data, and as Chair Warsh described, unemployment is low, inflation is high. That's a pretty simple formula for central bankers. There was a lot of support. It was a unanimous decision. And most officials think that it's not the last of the rate hike, so more lie ahead.
0: So bring this down to the household level. What gets more expensive and how quickly?
1: Well, we've already seen longer-term interest rates back up. Over the last month or so, we've seen a tremendous rise in borrowing costs, reflecting expectations that the Fed would need to raise rates, reflecting some of the geopolitical tensions we're seeing ripple through the commodities markets, and the inflation data itself just showing a lot of persistence. So in a sense, the borrowing costs consumers face have already increased. Mortgage rates are a lot higher. Auto loan rates are likely gonna rise as well. So it's really, I think you mentioned, this is really about the Fed following through and the new Fed chair demonstrating that he is independent of politics and will do what the data, what the economy says is necessary. And I think that's, in a sense, that's reassuring that the Fed is acting independently.
0: On those borrowing costs that you mentioned, the 10-year Treasury has now passed 5%. How much does that complicate what the Fed is trying to do here?
1: Well, it actually is a reflection of what the Fed is trying to do, which is to slow the economy down, in a sense. It's an unusual picture because the economy is being driven by this enormous AI build-out rather than the typical hot labor market, hot consumer spending. We're in the middle of a huge CapEx boom, and that demand for capital is part of the reason interest rates are higher. And so it sort of sows the seeds of its own slowdown. There's a lot of borrowing being done by the tech companies, the hyperscalers. That's putting a lot of demand for money, and that's driving up the price of money, and that in turn could slow down that build out.
0: Returning to what you said a minute ago, how most Fed policy watchers expect another rate hike, what would have to change for that not to happen?
1: I think we'd have to see. I mean, one of the reasons that Chair Warsh cited for moving today was the resilience in the economy. The economy just has absorbed blow after blow from tariffs and wars and a lot of disruption. And the unemployment rate is at 4.1%, which is very low. So I think what we would have to see are signs of wobbles in the economy, signs of vulnerability, a labor market where unemployment is on the rise again, or some pretty noticeable cooling off in geopolitical tensions and pipeline inflation pressures and in the inflation data itself. And neither of those is the most likely scenario in the near future. So most of the officials who wrote down a forecast today, the vast majority think that we will see another rate hike before year end, likely at the December meeting.
0: Yeah. And Warsh has promised a different approach to how the Fed communicates. What did you hear from him today in terms of his language, his tone, or what he chose not to say that tells us how he intends to run the Fed differently?
1: Yeah, so there was a couple of differences. One, he sort of noted that while decisions have sometimes been made down to the last minute on high frequency data that the Fed is waiting and then they make a decision based on sort of 1 month of data, or that's the perception, that he is gonna be stepping back and looking at underlying trends more. So that's one difference. A second difference is that in the past, when the Fed thought it was embarking on maybe a sequence of rate hikes, they would kind of telegraph that at the press conference. Prior chairs would say that they think a sequence of moves is likely. Chair Warsh steered clear of that specific kind of guidance, although he did say it's very hard not to provide any forward guidance. He did say that today's action is the start of the Fed demonstrating that they're going to make good on their inflation target. So the start of something suggests that, yes, more rate hikes probably lie ahead.
0: Julia Coronado, always great to speak with you. Thanks for making time for us.
1: My pleasure.

0: Late last night, for the third time, the U.S. House of Representatives voted to end the war with Iran. That war powers resolution would stop President Trump from continuing military action against Iran without congressional approval. But it still needs to pass the Senate. And it comes more than 6 months into a conflict the president said would last weeks. For a view from inside Iran, I spoke earlier with NewsHour's Tehran-based special correspondent Reza Sayah on a rare trip home to the U.S. Reza, welcome back to the NewsHour. It's good to see you here in person.
1: Great to be here. Good to see you all.
0: So you are there on the ground reporting for us and others with the war now approaching 7 months. What has daily life become for people in Tehran and across Iran?
1: It's very difficult. I mean, life in war is difficult. You know, initially they had to deal with being bombed on a daily basis, then the economic pressure, the uncertainty, and now you have additional sanctions. So, you know, war is difficult, and the ones who feel it the most are the average people. At the same time, you see a lot of pride in Iranians. You see a lot of confidence. You see in a lot of Iranians, they know that this moment could be defining for the future of their sovereignty and independence. Mm-hmm. So you have all these emotions together. But definitely, when you're at war, it's difficult and painful.
0: Let's talk about the leadership and the sort of strength of the regime. As you've been covering, we know the U.S. and Israel have killed dozens of Iran's top military commanders and senior officials, ramping up the economic pressure as well, hit a number of Iran's military installations. And yet, the regime seems to still be standing. New supreme leader, of course, but the same ideological regime. Has that surprised you to see that strength of the regime? Do you know how weakened they have been by the U.S.?
1: Well, this was a defining moment for them. They took a very hard punch from the world's lone superpower, the United States, to nuclear powers. And despite their senior political leaders, military leaders, and the supreme leader being assassinated, mm-hmm. The leadership is still there. They have different names, different identities, but they are still there. And to many observers, this was an indication that Iran has very powerful, entrenched, well-rooted institutions that can take a punch like this and still survive. And not only, in their view, have they survived, now indications are that they're getting more aggressive, that they believe that the United States does not want a fair diplomatic solution, that they want to destabilize the United States. In their view, Israel wants Iran to be a failed state. And they believe that diplomatic solution negotiations has not worked. They haven't gotten anything tangible. So they're considering and carrying out measures that indicate that they're being more aggressive.
0: There were, as you well know, mass protests, millions of Iranians who took to the streets before the war. We saw the Iranian government respond with a brutal crackdown, which we've seen before. Reports of at least dozens of the protesters who've been executed since then. Human rights groups say 100 protesters still on death row. How would you describe the anti-government sentiment right now? Are people still willing to come out and protest?
1: Well, they haven't come out and protest. It's not, you know, Iran is 90 million people. There's certainly a significant, considerable segment of the population that, at the very least, you know, want reform. There's a segment of the population that wants regime change. And there's also a big, huge part of the population that doesn't want to be the target of foreign attacks, foreign wars. And they see this moment as a moment of survival for Iran. So the anti-government protesters that we saw in January have not reappeared in the streets. That doesn't mean that people don't want, you know, reform, that don't want change. But I think the population that has made its presence felt is the Iranian population that sees this as a war of survival and their outrage that they've been bombed by the United States and Israel.
0: Reza, what is it like for you As a journalist reporting on the ground in Iran for Western outlets, do you face repercussions or pressure, intervention from government officials?
1: Yes. Repeatedly, there's this narrative that American citizens are in danger there, that the Iranian government systematically goes after dual citizens and American citizens in order to use them as pawns in negotiations. There have been some arrests of dual citizens, and those have been unjustified. They have been crimes, but I have not seen any systematic effort by the Iranian government over these 20 years that I've reported there to go after dual citizens, and I'm an example. I'm an American citizen. I have an American passport. I'm able to report freely over there. They have criticized many of my reports, especially in 2009 during the Green Movement. They were very critical of my reports, where they didn't grant me press credentials. But my experience with them has been, if my reports are fair and balanced, and if, in their view, I'm presenting both sides, they're willing to welcome international journalists, including American journalists.
0: Reza Saya, special correspondent for us on the ground in Iran. It's good to have you here. Thank you very much.
1: You're welcome.
2: We start today's other headlines on Capitol Hill. House members are heading home a full day early and won't be back until after November's midterm elections. Their departure leaves a number of matters on the table, including an effort to impeach Defense Secretary Pete Hegseth and a push by Democrats to address the risks posed by artificial intelligence. But lawmakers did approve a resolution to hold billionaire Leon Black in contempt of Congress after he defied subpoenas related to an investigation into the late sex offender Jeffrey Epstein. It's now up to the Justice Department whether to seek criminal prosecution. Also in Washington, D.C., fencing has gone up around the Kennedy Center one day after President Trump's handpicked board voted to close it for repairs. But President Trump has said renovations will not begin until the courts allow the center to bear his name. Today, Democratic Congresswoman Joyce Beatty requested an emergency hearing over the closure. She's been leading efforts to keep the president's name off the building. Also today, the White House posted this video appearing to show the building in decay, though these images have not been independently verified. Federal safety officials are investigating the cause of a news helicopter crash in Los Angeles that killed three people. The helicopter was reporting on a bus collision for NBC4 Los Angeles when it went down around 7 p.m. last night. Fire officials say both the pilot, George Marcino, and reporter Eliana Moreno were killed. Their colleagues paid tribute to them today, calling it a terrible loss. 29-year-old Eddie Gutierrez Mejia was on the ground, and he also died. And a motorist has been arrested for causing the crash the news crew was covering. Authorities say she slammed her SUV into a city bus, killing at least two people. European Commission President Ursula von der Leyen says she wants Canada to be the first associate member of the European Union. Prime Minister Mark Carney was on hand for the announcement in France, where he received a standing ovation from European lawmakers. The proposal comes as Carney navigates Canada's ongoing trade war with the U.S. Von der Leyen said Canada and Europe should take their partnership to, as she put it, the highest level possible.
3: But above all, dear Mark, Europe and Canada believe in democracy. That power does not belong to the strongest, richest, and loudest, but to all of us. That democracies have the freedom to choose with whom to work.
2: Experts say it's unclear exactly how such a relationship would work, since the EU has never had an associate member. The idea has been floated before for Ukraine and for Britain after Brexit, but never moved forward. In Gaza City, search and rescue efforts are underway after a building collapsed early today, killing at least 21 people, including 11 children. Aid workers used excavators to sort through the debris, while others dug through the rubble with their bare hands. The structure had been damaged by Israeli airstrikes earlier in the war and was known to be unstable. Tens of thousands of displaced Palestinians are living in such buildings, while Israel has refused to allow rebuilding efforts until Hamas disarms. Neighbors living in tents nearby described what happened.
4: The building collapsed in less than 10 seconds. The residents here were good people. They did not cause harm. They were respectful. All the buildings were full of children and women and the elderly. They were struggling because there was no shelter for them. They had nothing.
2: This comes amid reports that the Trump administration is planning a $2.8 billion sale of powerful bombs to Israel. The Biden administration paused delivery of similar weapons 2 years ago, citing concerns about the risk of mass casualties in Gaza. Saudi Arabia and the Iran-backed Houthi rebels both claimed new attacks today as the fighting between the two sides intensifies. Saudi Arabia says it intercepted a drone heading toward the city of Mecca, calling the attempted attack a red line. The Houthis deny targeting the city. Hours later, the group released video claiming to be the downing of a Saudi fighter jet over Yemen's territory. The remains of the jet can be seen burning on the ground with a Saudi flag visible on its tail. On Wall Street today, stocks ended lower. After the Fed raised interest rates, the Dow Jones Industrial Average fell more than 600 points. The NASDAQ gave back 3 points, so basically flat. The S&P 500 lost nearly 0.5%. And we marked the passing of two award-winning authors. British-American writer and commentator Bonnie Greer has died. She was a prominent voice on both sides of the Atlantic, advocating for greater racial and gender representation through her books, plays, and public appearances.
5: Therefore, diversity and democracy are, to my mind, the same thing. They're exactly the same thing. And diversity creates democracy itself.
2: For her contributions to the arts, she was made an Order of the British Empire in 2010. Bonnie Greer was 77 years old. And Pulitzer Prize-winning author Annie Dillard has died. Her 1974 work, Pilgrim at Tinker Creek, drew comparisons to Henry David Thoreau as a nonfiction meditation on nature, religion, and the meaning of life itself. In 2014, then-President Barack Obama awarded her the National Humanities Medal. Annie Dillard was 81. Still to come on the NewsHour, primaries come to an end. A look at the political landscape heading into the November midterms. The fallout grows after McLemore is dropped from Ed Sheeran's tour over his pro-Palestinian remarks. And a reopened Greek Byzantine palace sets an example for what's possible with restoration.
6: This is the PBS NewsHour from the David M. Rubenstein Studio at WETA in Washington, headquarters of PBS News.
0: For months, the Trump administration has ramped up economic pressure and military threats against the island nation of Cuba. A de facto oil blockade means blackouts, food and water shortages for millions have worsened. Cuban officials say they're willing to talk, but publicly, there's been no progress. I spoke earlier today with Cuba's Deputy Foreign Minister, Carlos Fernandez de Cosío, as he visits the U.S. Deputy Foreign Minister de Cosío, welcome to the NewsHour. Thank you for being here.
7: Thank you for having me.
0: So this month, the foreign minister of Cuba said that there are no talks happening between the U.S. and Cuba, but that the Cuban government would continue reaching out to its contacts. Is that happening? Is that part of why you're here in Washington?
7: It's not the reason why I'm in Washington. I'm here because I'm attending the U.N. General Assembly. We have a major embassy in Washington, and what's normal for us for senior officials to visit and engage with our diplomatic missions. Mm-hmm. What our position on contacts with the U.S. is that first we have diplomatic relations, so we have official channels of communication. And we've had several contacts and meetings with the U.S. that what we claim is that they had no progress. And we say that because you only have to look at the fact that practically every week or every 10 days or 15 days, there's a new announcement by the U.S. government of sanctions and coercive measures that punish the people of Cuba. Mm. So you could not claim that there's progress in any dialogue or any type of communication if hostility continues to happen. And that's our main point. But we continue to be ready to engage with the United States when they are ready to try to solve our political differences, our bilateral political differences, which are many. But we are firm believers that through dialogue, through respect between the two governments, some common ground could be found.
0: When was the last time there were any direct talks between your two governments?
7: I prefer not to go into details. We try to treat this discreetly. We truly reject the leaks that have been occurring. But I can assure you there's meetings have occurred, and we would be ready to engage again.
0: Are you saying that...
7: In other words, they are not closed, they're not suspended, they're not shut down. Simply, there's no progress to this moment.
0: And by your definition, progress would mean the U.S. would stop with additional sanctions.
7: That could be, but in a broader sense, we would have to identify a common goal that we want to reach that implies progress in the bilateral relationship. Up to now, if you look at the claims of the U.S. publicly, they want to take over Cuba. That is quite an ambitious goal that certainly is unacceptable for Cuba. Cuba is a sovereign nation.
0: Do you take that as a real threat? Are you worried about a U.S. invasion?
7: It would be naive if we do not take that into account. It is constantly repeated. U.S. senior officials are asked constantly if that is on the table, and they claim that nothing is off the table. So a country like Cuba, looking to what's happened in the world and our own history, we would be naive if we don't take that seriously.
0: Can I ask you about what's happening on the ground in Cuba right now? Because we've seen blackouts amid the oil blockade. We've seen life gotten so much worse for Cubans. Food is expensive. It spoils without electricity. We know there are water shortages as well. What is your message to Cubans about what you and other leaders are doing to alleviate that pain?
7: First of all, it is very clear that the policy of the United States is to produce collective punishment, which is an international crime, to try to induce a humanitarian crisis in Cuba. Meaning, that is, to use the pain of each and every Cuban to try to achieve a political goal. That, again, is an international crime. The people of Cuba understand that. And when you see in the media normally the reports of what's happening in Cuba, they speak about the lack of energy, the blackouts, and people being irritated naturally, people being uncomfortable naturally. But that's only the surface. They don't take into account what it implies for a family that has a sick person at home and then doesn't know how to transport them to the hospital. They don't take into account what it implies for a person who needs an urgent surgery and has to wait in line because as a result of lack of energy, surgery has to be postponed. Mm-hmm. What it implies for a family that has a newborn whose life depends on a machine not stopping because of lack of power. What it implies for people having to take children to school, to do homework at night. So it has a human face. We use statistics many times of what it implies, but this has a human face. And the main problem is that it's not collateral damage. It is the aim of the policy. So the people of Cuba understand that. And the government claims, and we're doing, trying to introduce in Cuba the transformations and to take the steps that allow us to cope with this situation that does not depend on us.
0: I mean, as you say, these are the most significant privatization steps the nation has taken in over six decades. If this does lead towards an alleviation of suffering for Cubans, if opening up the economy does help, would you continue to do so?
7: Yes, it is our aim.
0: You have no problem doing that.
7: The main priority here is how do we respond to the needs of the people of Cuba? And that is the driving goal here.
0: That is an enormous shift for a communist nation to say you will continue to open up your economy.
7: We will continue to go down this path, but we will retain the role of the state to respond to basic needs of the population and the economic capacity to do that.
0: I have to ask you about the allegations from U.S. officials as well, about the gap between Cuban leaders and what they're experiencing and everyday Cubans. They say the leaders aren't feeling the pain as evenly. I want to put to you what the U.S. ambassador to the U.N., Mike Waltz, said back in July. He said, there's no food or fuel for hospitals. How is there fuel for the Castro private family jet? How does President Díaz-Canel afford his Hermes tie, his Rolex watch? How does the Castro family afford their 17 homes, their trips to Madrid and Moscow? What would you say to that?
7: First of all, this is claimed by the representative of one of the countries with the most inequality in the world today. An inequality that has grown dramatically in the past 20 years, and above all, under the current government.
0: People here are not experiencing 20 hours a day of blackouts, though, all due respect.
7: Secondly, there are no private jets of the Castro family. It's totally untrue. Mm. There are no 17 homes of the Castro family. Totally untrue. But he can claim whatever he wants when he has a microphone in front of him. All Cubans of any type, senior officials in the government, are suffering the same situation of Cubans. I'm not saying that all Cubans are on equal footing. Depends on the neighborhood where you live, the amount of hours you take, the conditions of your home. But the level of inequality, the level of differences in Cuba is dramatically different than the ones you have in the United States. The pain is on the Cuban population as a whole in ways that no other country perhaps has suffered, unless you put the example of Gaza in Palestine. It's warfare against a population of a whole country. And for an American official to claim that there are differences from the United States, a country where you have a minuscule elite in which a few people have more money than the whole population of the richest country in the world, is quite hypocritical.
0: Mr. Minister, this survey says some 54% of people surveyed in Cuba say they ran out of food in the prior 3 months. There's reports of up to 20 hours a day without power. Are you saying that Cuban officials are experiencing that same level of pain?
7: I can tell you that my colleagues and myself, we have two and a half, three hours of power a day. That our refrigerator is closed, that you can't cool food, that we don't have running water. And I'm talking about Cuban officials in general. And anyone who knows me can go and check, or who knows any one of my colleagues. Now, there are people which are not government officials, which are simple private citizens that might live across the street from a hospital, and they don't suffer blackouts because hospitals are protected. Mm. Clinics are protected, and that's just luck where they live. And some of us have to take our food and our products and ask them, can you refrigerate this for some time? That is normal life in Cuba for everybody. The claim in the United States that there's a difference between an elite and the people, difference, it's totally, totally untrue, and they can't prove it.
0: The U.S. has claimed, this administration has claimed, that Cuba is a national security threat. It's been deemed a state sponsor of terrorism. The White House has said that the Cuban regime aligns itself with nations hostile to the U.S., that Cuba maintains close ties to other state sponsors of terrorism. What is your response to those claims?
7: Most of the countries that U.S. claims that Cuba is close to, the United States has a more comprehensive and broader relationship with those countries than Cuba does.
0: We're talking about nations like Russia, Iran. Russia.
7: The U.S. has a much broader relationship with China, at least, and with Russia than we do, with trade, with exchange of different types, than we do.
0: It is an adversarial relationship with Russia, though. We would not call
7: Russia
0: an ally.
7: But they have more trade still today with Russia than we do. More contacts, more high-level meetings and visits than they have with Cuba, than Russia has with Cuba. With China, it's the same. They claim it's adversary, but it's a claim. But they have a more relationship than we do.
0: Well, what does happen next then? How do you see this ending with the pressure, with the military threats, with additional U.S. sanctions? How does this end?
7: We'll have to cope with ourselves. And to some extent, the international community perhaps would say this is unacceptable for one superpower to be dictating everybody having to do. But what cannot occur and what would be treason is for the Cuban government to tell our people, look, there's nothing else we can do. Let's ask the U.S. government what they want us to do and how they want to organize our country and how they want to organize the Cuban economy, the Cuban political system, Cuban property, and Cuban business. That would be treason by the Cuban government and the Cuban authorities.
0: Deputy Foreign Minister of Cuba, Carlos Fernandez de Cosío, thank you very much for being here. We appreciate your time.
7: You're welcome.
0: For more of that conversation with the Deputy Foreign Minister, you can watch our full interview online on our PBS News YouTube page.

0: Well, the 2026 primary season is officially over. Voters in Delaware cast the final ballots yesterday. And no surprises, they set up a U.S. Senate race between incumbent Democrat Chris Coons and Republican Michael Katz. Now, the general election is finally underway. Mail-in ballots have gone out in several states. And with just 7 weeks left until Election Day, Lisa Desjardins takes a closer look at the increasingly competitive match for the U.S. Senate.
1: Democrats are looking to North Carolina as one of their best chances to flip a Republican Senate seat. And President Trump is taking a firsthand look. He's there today to try to help his handpicked candidate, former Republican Party Chairman Michael Whatley. A recent Elon University poll shows the Democrat, former Governor Roy Cooper, with a double-digit lead over Whatley. For an on-the-ground report, I'm joined by Colin Campbell of public media station WUNC. Colin, just take us there. Where does this race stand?
2: Yeah, so this is a race where we were expecting it to be a lot tighter than it has been, at least in the polls that we've seen. That lead that Governor Roy Cooper had hasn't really changed a whole lot over the last few months, and we sort of expected it to tighten up. But this is the first we're seeing of President Trump and really any of the high-ranking members of his administration actually coming to North Carolina to campaign with Whatley. So we'll certainly see if that helps boost him among Republicans. But the president's approval ratings in North Carolina are kind of the worst that they've been, and this is the case for many other states as well. So whether this helps him with swing voters sort of remains to be seen, but certainly energizes the Republican base to have Trump here in North Carolina.
1: How is Whatley handling Trump specifically? Not every Republican candidate wants Trump to fly into their state or district right now.
2: Yeah, and for a while we were wondering whether we would see the president in the state, and certainly this seems like a conscious choice on Whatley's part. You know, as former chairman of the Republican National Committee, there's not a whole lot of daylight between Whatley and Trump. He really hasn't made much of an effort to distance himself from anything the president or his administration has been doing. He talks about Trump less on the campaign trail than he did earlier on, which seems to be a strategic choice to focus more on attacking his opponent than he is praising the president's administration. But certainly you don't see a whole lot of difference between Whatley's campaign and his position on a lot of these national issues and the president's.
1: If you had to pick one or two key issues in this Senate race in North Carolina, what would they be?
2: I think affordability is probably the top one. I mean, the economy here is an issue, and former Governor Roy Cooper has been making that his signature issue. He does these make stuff cost less tour events, he calls them, across the state, promoting his plans for that. Whatley has been more focused on a crime, tough on crime message, trying to tie Governor Cooper to people who've been let out of jail or certain criminal instances and policies that he's had. And then you've also got a lot of discussion about AI and data centers that have been popping up around the state, but less by the candidate. In this race, the candidates really have sort of picked their lanes, whether it be crime or affordability, and are sticking to that. And that seems to be the theme of most of the campaign events we've seen in this state so far.
1: Colin Campbell, WUNC, a state to watch. We appreciate your reporting.
2: Thanks, Lisa.
1: Democrats may have an advantage in North Carolina, but that's just one of a dozen competitive Senate races this year, according to the Cook Political Report. They rate which party is favored currently, and you can see that in shades of Republican red, Democratic blue, or the toss-ups there in yellow. These 12 seats will likely determine the future of the Senate, and of them, Republicans are on defense in the majority, or 8 of those seats. But to regain control of the Senate, Democrats need to pick up 4 seats overall. It's a rugged political map, and to help us navigate, I'm joined by Jessica Taylor of the Cook Political Report. Jessica, let's just start off right now. 48 days to go. Would you rather be a Senate Democrat or a Senate Republican?
3: The map still is tilted toward Republicans because Democrats are trying to target seats in states that Trump won by double digits. But if you look at the political momentum, it's on Democrat side, and that's why they are so competitive in these seats. So, you know, again, I think I'd rather be a Democrat in this environment right now, but the math still favors Republicans.
1: As you're saying, Trump won in most of these states in 2024, yet his disapproval rating right now hovers right around 60%. It's getting very close to that. How do you see the ways that he helps Republicans versus the ways he may be hurting them?
3: When I watched that midterm convention last week and he said, pretend I'm on the ballot, I think Democrats were just rejoicing because that's the message they want. We see in polling, there was a CNN poll last week in Maine where Susan Collins is in the political fight of her life, which she has survived before. But 45% of voters said their vote is a reflection on President Trump, is trying to send a message to President Trump. If you're Susan Collins, those are numbers you don't want to hear. You know, only way that voters can send a message of being unhappy with this current White House and the president's policies is to vote against his party. And that's why we're seeing states like Iowa and Texas that are so competitive. Alaska, Ohio, states that Trump won by double digits are now at the crux of the competitive Senate map.
1: Yeah, and Republicans are spending in some weird places. You mentioned Texas, for example. I'm having conversations in the U.S. Senate with MAGA Republicans who are worried about Kansas.
3: Yeah.
1: My question for you is, how much is the map expanding for Democrats right now? And do they have the muscle? Do they have the money to take advantage of that?
3: Well, Democrats also can't overlook the places that they're on defense. Mm-hmm. Michigan is central. They want to be adding seats. They need to net 4 seats. You can't be subtracting Senate seats. This week, we just moved New Hampshire into the toss-up column. That's a state that Kamala Harris carried by less than 3 points, but it's one where Republicans have a unique recruit there in former Senator John Isununu, who is from the state's most famous political family. And so
1: he's going up against a Democratic congressman, also with a well-known name, Chris Pappas.
3: Right, but that's a state where we see MAGA Inc. money coming in. It's one of their top reservations. Michigan, they feel like they have a real chance because Abdul al-Sayed, Democrats or Republicans are really demonizing him and making him the central to their attacks. So that's a much closer race than Democrats would like right now. So you still have places where Democrats are on defense, so they can't take their eye off the ball.
1: But is the map expanding now for Democrats? We were going to come back to that. So we know Democrats, they have something that they've got to protect. But is the map expanding, and do they have the resources to take advantage of that?
3: I mean, the Republican money edge is real, but it's coming from super PAC money. And so candidates like James Tallarico in Texas, even though we've seen the main Senate super PAC, Senate Leadership Fund, their Texas PAC has put over more than $60 million in reservations. You know, I'm looking at what the candidates are spending there. They get cheaper ad rates.
1: Right.
3: So I think the map, it has expanded certainly since last year, when I would not have said that Democrats were in contention for the majority at all. And they are right now.
1: How worried are Republicans, do you think, about losing the majority? We still have some time before the election, but ballots have gone out in some states.
3: I think they are very worried, just when you look at the trajectory of the environment, and when you look at, you know, they did not think in the spring, when I was talking with strategists, that the war would still be going on, that they would still have gas prices that are this high, diesel prices at record high. You mentioned Kansas. It's similar to me in a lot of ways, like Iowa, where you have agriculture prices that are really hurting Republican voters there. And so you see Republican voters on the defense, or Republican lawmakers on the defense over beef, over fertilizer prices. So it's a really sort of unique environment that is harming Republicans. And it all ties back to the Iran war, really.
1: In our last few seconds, what are you watching in the next month or so to determine the final shape of these races?
3: Does the money that Republicans are pouring in, is it moving it? Is it the money or the message that is going to determine this? If it's the message, Democrats have that on their side. But Democrats also, they might need to narrow that money advantage. Is there enough enthusiasm on their side that their donors kick in enough?
1: Jessica Taylor of the Cook Political Report, thank you for having your head completely in the game and helping us with it.
3: Thanks, Lisa.

0: The debate over the war in Gaza continues to reverberate throughout politics and pop culture, and this week it erupted once again, leading to tough criticism of two musical artists and blowing up plans for a concert tour. Anger erupted after the rapper Macklemore was kicked off musician Ed Sheeran's stadium tour. Sheeran, one of the most streamed artists in the world, said Macklemore had to be dropped as an opening act because venue owners objected to Macklemore's recent pro-Palestinian comments on stage.
1: One of the reasons why I wanted to come on this tour was because I wanted to stand up here on stages and stadiums across America and say two words that are very near and dear to my heart: free Palestine. To all of my Jewish brothers and sisters, criticism of Israel, criticism of apartheid, being against genocide, in no way is a criticism of you.
0: In a statement, Sheeran said the decision was made not because of his own personal politics. Instead, he laid the blame on his tour promoter after upcoming venues threatened to cancel shows if Macklemore continued to play. Yesterday, all four of Ed Sheeran's other supporting acts dropped out of the tour in protest. For more, we're joined now by Ben Cesario. He's a reporter at the New York Times covering the music industry. Ben, thanks for being with us. Help us understand what happened here.
2: Well, I mean, as you said, just in politics and a lot of other parts of culture, positions on the war in Gaza have really been a third rail in a lot of ways. But this flared up in a big way in music because of this tour, because Ed Sheeran, one of the most popular artists in the world, and because of the apparent pressure that was put on him by the owners of stadiums around the country. They were apparently the ones that objected so strongly to Macklemore's comments. He has a protest song that he released a couple of years ago, again about the war, and in it he accuses Israel of genocide, and he shows his solidarity with student protesters in the U.S. and in New York. So his position has been widely known. This was not a surprise. But the idea that the owners of stadiums, including Robert Kraft, the owner of the New England Patriots, apparently demanded that he be removed from the tour, and Ed Sheeran did not object.
0: And Robert Kraft said that this wasn't just about Macklemore's support for the Palestinian issue, but what he calls a broader history of anti-Semitic rhetoric and imagery. Macklemore says he's being punished for political speech. Where do you see this line being drawn?
2: Well, I mean, it certainly is about speech. And it's interesting that some of the venues, at least some of the venues that he was planning to go to on the tour, are publicly owned. The next stop on the tour is in Philadelphia, and I believe the stadium there is owned by the city of Philadelphia. But this is a rare example of the owners of these venues and of the teams, which most of them are billionaire businessmen, putting their foot down so strongly. And the reaction on social media and around the world has been very strong about this, some in support. I mean, some agree with Mr. Kraft fully, but I think there's an even stronger objection, especially among music fans and in the music industry, that a venue owner could dictate this, and that Ed Sheeran is perceived as caving into that pressure rather than standing up for the artist that he chose to have on his tour. And once Sheeran made his statement on Tuesday, where he said, "It wasn't me, it was the promoters and the venues," that is when you saw every other artist on his tour, the other opening acts, and even the Irish traditional band that backs Sheeran up for part of his show, they all bailed within a couple of hours.
0: So there's also this question of consistency. Kanye West has an extensive, well-documented history of making anti-Semitic statements, and yet he continues to find venues and audiences. So where's the line in the sand?
2: Well, I mean, lots of people on social media have been calling this total hypocrisy. And it may indeed be. But if there is a line in the sand, it seems to be Gaza. It seems to be that is the issue that was intolerable. to venue owners like Robert Kraft. A lot of other stadium venue owners around the country didn't seem to have a problem with Kanye West being there. He has a song called Heil Hitler, although I don't think it was on the set list for those shows. But I mean, as you said, he has been absolutely outrageous in the past with anti-Semitism, with truly offensive comments, and he's been able to book a successful tour.
0: So is the line now not what you say, but how much leverage you have and commercial success you have when you say it?
2: That may be the case, but I also think it is specifically about the political issue of the war in Gaza, and whether criticism of Israel's stance and Israel's actions in that war is considered allowable.
0: Ben Cesario of the New York Times, thanks again for being with us this evening.
2: Thank you.

0: History buffs heading to Greece are mostly drawn to the country's wealth of classical temples and amphitheaters. But now the culture ministry has opened a stunning restored palace from the Byzantine era in the 1300s. Greeks claim the UNESCO World Heritage Site is a model of bringing ancient treasures back to life. From Mystras in southern Greece, special correspondent Malcolm Brabin reports.
1: Situated in the Taygetus Mountains, high above ancient Sparta, lies the ruined walled city of Mystras. Its golden years were during the Middle Ages, when Mystras was a center for art and culture, and a key outpost of the Christian Byzantine Empire, ruled from what is now Istanbul.
2: There are two ways to see this

0: For decades, the palace at the heart of the complex has been closed to the public. But now, after renovation work lasting 40 years, this UNESCO World Heritage Site is open for all to see.
1: It's something unbelievable. And of course, when we first entered, because even myself could not enter the palaces earlier, it was something amazing, something taking you back to another world, to Game of Thrones or Lord of the Rings or something, as you're going to find out. It's just amazing, and the work that they did is also great.
0: Dimitris Vlachakos has been a tour guide for 12 years and is an expert on this, the only remaining Byzantine palace in Greece.
1: The Byzantine Empire actually was the continuation of the Roman Empire to the east and became a Greek-Roman Christian Empire. So when everything was collapsing in the western part of the Roman Empire, here they were flourishing.
2: One of the priorities of the Greek authorities here has been to try to future-proof this site against the dangers of climate change, in particular wildfires. And that's because the Greeks had a really narrow escape about 20 years ago when a terrible wildfire got to the perimeter of ancient Olympia, where the Olympics started. And it was just by pure luck and skill of the firefighters that they managed to stop it.

0: fires, the earthquakes, the flora and such other issues, the temperatures, of course. So we have a big issue and a fear, a constant fear of a possible wildfire to break out.
1: And so the archaeological site has been kitted out with water tanks and the latest fire suppressant systems, which pleased Prime Minister Kyriakos Mitsotakis.
2: How can we talk about preserving our cultural identity if we do not protect it from the modern threats of the climate crisis, something that sits at the center of our priorities as the Ministry of Culture?
1: At the heart of the renovations is the Palace of the Despots. In the Byzantine language, the word despot meant a prince, not a tyrant.
2: I also want to speak about the future. When we talk about the future, our minds automatically go to technology. All of our archaeological sites now, all of our monuments, are incorporating technology so as to enrich the visitor experience and enable us to create personalized routes.
1: The palace transports visitors back in time by projecting ghostly images onto the stone walls. A lady-in-waiting combs her mistress's hair, while a page is chastised by a cook in the kitchen. Overseeing Greece's heritage is Culture Minister Lina Mendoni.
3: Cultural heritage plays a crucial role both for collective self-awareness and for sustainable development and social cohesion. With this strategic concept, we've been implementing in the last 7 years the largest and most comprehensive investment policy in culture that the country has ever known.
1: Avatars of minstrels in the throne room provide a soundtrack as a Byzantine prince returns to the palace to the acclamation of his subjects.
3: It's proven in practice that when there's a plan, consistency, cooperation, and faith in the power of culture, we can give back to society with a substantial historical, cultural, and developmental footprint.
1: As part of that promise, Greece has launched an initiative to protect 19 ancient monuments at high risk from climate change. They include the Knossos in Crete, which is getting a fire suppression network and lightning protection system because ever more powerful heat waves help to generate more wildfires. Christos Zedafos heads the Academy of Athens Climatology Research Center.
4: People in the past, they would say, okay, it's only a heat wave, it will pass in a few days. Unfortunately, we see that the period of instability in weather becomes prolonged and becomes longer.
1: Scientists are also monitoring coastal erosion and rising sea levels around the island of Delos, where, according to Greek mythology, the sun god Apollo was born.
4: We need to know the rate of deterioration and the extent of changes in the quality of the sea, like the pH of the waters. The heat wave is maintained by the increase of the sea surface temperatures also, which follow the heating of the atmosphere by the greenhouse gases.
1: Visitors to Mistras cannot fail to feel the weight of history. Protecting such irreplaceable treasures is not just a Greek responsibility. According to UNESCO's abiding principles, it is the duty of all humanity. For the PBS NewsHour, I'm Malcolm Brabant in Mistras, southern Greece.

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1: And that is the NewsHour for tonight. I'm Amna Nawaz.
0: And I'm Jeff Bennett. For all of us here at the NewsHour, thanks for spending part of your evening with us.
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